0: Is there another ceasefire, this time between Israel and Lebanon? Here's more from CBN News.
1: President Trump said that despite the Iranian strikes and U.S. retaliation in recent days, the ceasefire is still on.
2: In that part of the world, ceasefire is when you're shooting in a more moderate manner.
1: He also says he's not worried about the chances for an ultimate peace deal with Iran.
2: It might not happen, you know, who knows? But if it happens, it could happen like over the weekend.
1: However, the nonstop fighting between Israel and Iran's proxy Hezbollah in Lebanon is threatening an agreement. Iran is demanding that combat cease as part of any overall peace deal. Well, speaking on the podcast, Podforce One, Trump admitted he spoke sharply to Israel's prime minister about that ongoing war in a recent phone call.
2: I was a little bit perturbed at his constantly fighting with Lebanon. You know, at some point they said, BB, we got to stop this. We got to stop it. But I have a very good relationship. We've done well together.
1: Netanyahu told CNBC his argument with Trump wasn't that bad compared to others in the past.
3: You think this is a crisis? You should be in some other conversations.
1: Netanyahu also believes Trump understands Hezbollah is the reason for the fighting and that it must be disarmed.
3: He understands that Lebanon has been taken hostage by Hezbollah. It's basically taken over the country. It's an Iranian proxy that puts all the citizens of Lebanon at gunpoint and uses Lebanon as a platform to launch terror missiles into our cities.
1: In Washington, unprecedented talks between Israel and Lebanon have led to an agreement to ban Hezbollah from parts of Lebanon near Israel and eventually disarm the terrorist group.
4: And now we're going to work together to rid the country of this Iranian proxy on Israel's border.
1: But that may have little effect on the actual war, since Hezbollah hasn't agreed to stop fighting, disarm, or move any of its forces. Meanwhile, congressional votes indicate growing unpopularity with the Iran war in America. The Republican-led House voted to curb Trump's war powers. Last week, the Senate moved forward with a similar bill. Paul Strand, CBN News, Jerusalem.
0: Which, for the record, the President of the United States wholly disregards. He does not feel he needs permission from the Congress to be able to proceed in the conflict that's taking place in that part of the world. In the meantime, this is not just a philosophical conversation at some Ivy League school about international diplomacy. There are real people who are caught in the crosshairs here, particularly the Iranian people who just want to be free from the mullahs and the ayatollahs. So pray for those in authority that they make the right decisions. I understand it gets testy. I realize that there are different interests at stake here. But in the middle of all of this are the Iranian people who have said, enough, enough, enough, please let this change so we can really enjoy true and lasting liberty. So glad I'm talking to Dr. Hamo Shariat on Monday. He'll fill you in and tell you more. Back after this.
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3: 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Scripture gives us the admonition to look well to the ways of our household. And one of the ways we do that is by recognizing that we are the best department as mom and dad of health, education, and welfare. And for the longest period of time in American education, there was a spirit of cooperation between the school and the home, with the school recognizing what the Supreme Court did years ago recognize, which is the penumbral, transcendent, so big, so important, so self-evident, you hardly need to elucidate it, to be able to say that the right to parent your child the way you seem fit is one of those precious transcendent rights. Well, I don't know what happened along the way. We lost our way. It's no longer the little red schoolhouse anymore, and education has gone into indoctrination, and teachers' plans are now about propaganda, and there is now conflict in the classroom on a regular basis. In fact, more to the point, self-evident animosity between teacher and parent, with the child being used as a kind of a pawn. So I love to do these reports on a regular basis, not because this is about fomenting fear by any stretch of the imagination, but going back to Nehemiah, you hear me quote it all the time as he's repairing those broken walls around the city of Jerusalem. Not only are they repairing, not only are they cognizant of the fact that there is still an enemy out there waiting to attack them at any time, but Nehemiah reminds them that when they hear the sound of the trumpet, they are to fight for their families. So a family is worth fighting for, particularly when you realize that family was instituted in Eden in a place of perfection. So he creates three institutions, family, government, church, in that order. Only one created in a place of perfection, and that's the family. So if you were, and I love Paul Harvey's piece on this, if you ever get a chance, just Google it. Look up what Paul Harvey said years and years and years ago. He's now stepped into eternity. He's in the Radio Hall of Fame, but he did a wonderful piece called If I Were the Devil. And he talks about what he would do, and it's, well, it was written decades ago, but it is so apropos to today. And he even talks about Satan destroying the family and undermining the values that we hold so dear. There's the reality check. So let's roll up our sleeves and find out what's happening across the campuses in America, both in kindergarten and all the way up to expensive Ivy League schools as well. Joining me now is Sarah Parshall Perry. And yes, in full disclosure, we gave her that middle name. She is my firstborn. And pardon me, I have to put my buttons back together because I'm popping with pride. She is the vice president and legal fellow at Defending Education. She's a former special counsel to the Assistant Secretary for Civil Rights at the U.S. Department of Education and former senior legal fellow at the Meese Legal Center when it was there at the Heritage Foundation. Sarah, the warmest of welcomes. You know, I you must just have your batteries recharged every night because you are in a baseball machine. The balls are coming and they're coming at 90 miles an hour, and it's just hitting the ball, hitting the ball, hitting the ball, hitting the ball. There is so much that you're doing out there. So we did talk about this before, but I love the fact that you come and visit regularly so we can get some updates. So Smith is a very expensive school. It's a very elite school. It is a gender-specific school. At least you would have thought it was a gender-specific school, but that's right. We lost our way somewhere along the line, and we forgot what sex means. So bring us up to date on what's happening at Smith.
4: Yeah, so Smith is one of the original Seven Sisters colleges. These were all women's colleges and institutions that were designed to be partners to the male-dominated Ivies. This is before co-ed education. And what remained today are only four all-women's colleges that recognize themselves as being single-sex admissions and single-sex administration. Smith College is one of those. Well, when I found out last year that they had granted an honorary doctorate and the commencement speaking slot to Rachel Levine, who was a man, to slot at Biden's Department of Health and Human Services, make it make sense, because obviously he doesn't know much about biology or health, they really piqued my interest. And so I took a look at some of their admissions policies and their facilities management policies. And what I discovered for this women's only institution was that they would admit natal men who identify as women simply on their say-so, but would not admit natal women who identify as men. So natal men who identify as women can come to a women's college. Natal women who identify as men cannot. What's more, this policy's been in effect for the better part of 11 years. And so when I filed the complaint last year with the Department of Education, which I do regularly when we assess what we perceive to be civil rights violations, it takes other interested parties, third-party organizations, individuals, students, and parents to file complaints to bring those violations to the attention of the civil rights office where I served. Well, we just learned a few weeks ago that the U.S. Department of Education has opened up the complaints that I filed for investigation because they are perceiving, just as we did, that this is a violation of Title IX of the Education Amendments of 1972, which does one thing, prohibits sex discrimination in any program receiving federal funding. Unfortunately, as a recipient of about $15 million in federal funding, Smith College decided that they were going to play fast and loose with civil rights law, and as a result, they are now being investigated by the U.S. Department of Education.
1: Wow. Unbelievable. Okay, a couple of things there that I want to pull out. Number one, having worked at DOE before, Sarah, are you pleased to see that for the second year in a row, rather than so-called Gay Pride Month, it is Title IX Month that we're celebrating instead?
4: I am absolutely thrilled. And in fact, it was interesting. Title IX Month, June was actually when that particular piece of legislation was passed, was formally ratified in 1972. But remember, in sort of a twist of poetic irony, the Biden administration, which expanded the definition of sex to include gender identity or gender expression in Title IX through what's called a federal rule, a regulation that is a federal agency's way of interpreting their statutory law and saying, we don't see this in the actual law itself, but we are going to interpret it this way. That interpretation was launched Title IX month, the month of passage of Title IX itself. I remember when it came down. Now we're seeing, thankfully, a return to common sense and reality from the Department of Education and the Department of Justice.
1: Now, the question is whether or not schools will recognize that same commonsensical approach. And based on all the stories that just came out of California last week and where a boy cheated again, and like this time their answer was everybody gets a trophy. So they gave the first place, a boy who was identifying as a girl, the opportunity to stand up on the block. But then the real girl who should have won because she's a girl competing against girls, she also stood on the podium with him. So, hey, everybody gets a trophy. Whoa. Welcome to the Upside Down World. More with Sarah Parshall Perry and what's going on in the classrooms of America right after this.
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6: 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O my God, in you I trust. When God feels near, these are inspiring words from Psalm 25. But on your darkest night, they can feel impossible to even whisper. How do you trust God when the story of your life isn't written the way you'd hoped? 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Maybe the best thing you can do today is just echo the words of the man who came to Jesus and said, "I believe, but help my unbelief." And if so, that's okay. Weak faith is still faith. So come to Jesus today and lift up your soul to Him. 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
1: We're visiting with Sarah Parshall Perry, who's the Vice President and Legal Fellow at Defending Education. Before that, former Senior Counsel to the Assistant Secretary for Civil Rights at the U.S. Department of Education. And we are talking about chaos in the classroom. I like good news stories. Here's another good news story. So, Sarah, your organization, Defending Education, were challenging a rule that was put in place by the previous administration as regards to Title IX. What's the background on this? And also, you've got a victory story to tell us about.
4: Yeah, in fact, in 2024, in April of 2024, the Biden administration released its final Title IX rule. And it had many, many problems, not the least of which were constitutional problems with the First Amendment. But the biggest issue, as we all recognize, was expanding sex to include gender identity. Within days of the release of that rule in April of 2024, 11 federal lawsuits dropped. Our organization was one of those lawsuit plaintiffs, and we actually brought suit alongside the Independent Women's Forum and a number of particular states in the 11th Circuit. Well, believe it or not, even though the administration had changed hands, Biden had left the White House, the Trump administration was installed, and they decided they were not going to defend the Biden-era Title IX rule because, of course, they weren't. It was illegal top to bottom. We were still waiting on an ultimate outcome from the 11th Circuit, who kept our case open. And so we finally submitted supplemental briefing saying our case was not moot because there were interveners in two related federal circuits, in the 5th and the 6th. And we, too, in the 11th, could get private plaintiffs to intervene in these lawsuits to defend the rule. Well, thankfully, the interveners in the 5th and 6th circuits decided to drop their challenge. They probably saw it as a losing enterprise. And so finally, the 11th circuit dismissed our case as well, rendering us a victory in the trial court where we started in the Eastern District of Louisiana, which means that our successful challenge has finally come to a close, and we can put the nightmare of the Title IX rule from Biden fully behind us.
1: Now, is that temporary? Will it be challenged? Because this was a federal court ruling. Will someone try to take it up to the SCOTUS, or what's going on next?
4: No, in fact, it's very interesting because we are waiting on two very, very big cases from the Supreme Court, Little versus Hecox and West Virginia versus BPJ. These are the marquee cases of the term, the women's sports cases. Remember, these are laws coming out of West Virginia and Idaho in which those state legislators decided to enact a law specifically separating sex for biological participation in scholastic athletics. The question before the court is, does this violate the Equal Protection Clause of the Constitution, and does it violate Title IX? They, when they issue that opinion, are very likely going to make reference, at least in part and possibly in one of the separate opinions, to the Biden-era Title IX regulation, but that won't finish the story. The Department of Education has to do one thing, and that is get the Biden Title IX rule off the books. It is still, believe it or not, even though 27 states have legislated in such a way as to protect women's sports, it is still an active federal regulation. And it could be zombified and spring back to life in a future Democratic administration, which, of course, we will pray against. But that is something that the Department of Justice and the Department of Education have to do. They've got to get the regulation off the books and finally bring this saga to a close.
1: Okay, so you brought up something important, and I want to linger here because I want our friends to know this. I always talk about the end of June being the early 4th of July. It's when the fireworks go off at the high court. So you use the phrase marquee, which is another way of saying these are the biggies, okay? These are the contentious ones. These are the ones that are going to have a cultural impact. And honestly, if I could be a fly on the wall in chambers, I have a feeling these are the ones where they want to drop it and run because they know that they're not going to it's the Abraham Lincoln moment. They're not going to please everybody under any stretch of the imagination. Also, if I can take a little five-second rabbit trail here. Let's hope we don't have another leaker because apparently we do have a problem at the court who's clerking for somebody or working somewhere in that august building who loves to leak out what they think are going to be outcomes ahead of time. It almost cost Justice Kavanaugh his life when before Dobbs came down. We just had a second leak on an important case and no one to this moment has been prosecuted. The dignity of that body has to be preserved whether you're on the right, the left, the center, up or underneath the spectrum politically. That is a body, the separation of powers. You cannot do that for political gain, and that's why these leaks have come out, and they're very, very dangerous. So I give you that just as sort of a heads up, that if something is leaked out prior to the end of the month, and the justices have until the end of the month to hand down the decisions on these cases, it's going to be interesting to see if deportment and decorum will be protected before these cases come down. Now, that's point number one. Point number two. So, again, these are the kind of cases that, honestly, it's Shakespeare. If you prick us, do we not bleed? They do not want to hand down these cases because there's going to be cultural ripples. But if you can, in layman's terms, Sarah, talk about what those two cases are about and what the cultural impact potentially could be.
4: Yeah, that's a great question. These are huge cases for a number of different reasons. First of all, the culture is at an 80-20 issue rate right now, meaning 80% of Americans, and I'm talking of all political stripes, including 65% of Democrats, want biological separations by sex in scholastic athletics. It's just patently unfair. People can see with their own eyes exactly what happens when natal men, young men, college men, high school men divest girls of their hard-fought efforts through trophies or roster slots and beyond. This is going to have an impact, but the questions before the court are both constitutional and statutory, and based on oral arguments, I think there's only one way that they rule, and that's in favor of women's sports.
1: So when we come back, if we could just put a marker right there, talk to me about what these cases are. What are the facts? And you read the tea leaves based on oral arguments. People do that all the time here in Washington, D.C. But as they say, it ain't over till it's over. We'll know when the decision gets handed down definitively. But as you're watching, and the decision's probably already been written, but we can still pray that if it's a wrong decision, that God might change the course of history here. But let's find out what those cases are about when we get back with Sarah, back after this.
12: You are listening to Moody Radio. Good afternoon. It's John Hemmer. So we know that joy does not simply happen to us. We have to choose joy, right? And keep choosing joy. But here's the big question. How do we do that? You know what I mean? With what we go through in daily life, how do we do that? Well, here is a way. Let's kind of break this down like a fraction, okay? Let's do something that we don't normally do. This kind of might sound like way out of left field, all right? Check it out. Y'all know what a to-do list is, right? To-do list, gotta do this, gotta, maybe it's the honey-do list, whatever. Instead of focusing on a to-do list, what if we started a to-be list? Things we want to be. How about happy? How about loving? How about healthy? How about Christ-like? How about calm? More in the market is next.
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3: 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We're visiting with Sarah Parshall Perry, who's the Vice President and Legal Fellow at Defending Education. She's a former Senior Counsel to the Assistant Secretary for Civil Rights at the U.S. Department of Education. And we're talking about chaos in the classroom. And Sarah wisely reminded us that this is June, okay, the month before July. And the term for the United States Supreme Court ends at the month of June. Then they'll take the summer off, they'll write books, they'll travel to Europe, they'll lecture, etc. But they'll also be thinking about cases that they've already granted writs to. In other words, we'll take your case, we'll hear it. And then that term will kick off the first Monday in October. So this is a big month if you're a court watcher. And even if you're not, whatever they decide up there is going to hit you right around your kitchen table. And two cases in particular are ones that are coming down this month. Now, on that note, Sarah, is there any way under the sun in which either of those two cases would not be handed down at the end of this term?
4: Very unlikely. In fact, we've only seen that once in recent history, and that's when Louisiana versus Calais, which was the Voting Rights Act case about congressional map drawing, was re-argued this fall, even though it had been argued originally last year. But that's very uncommon. Okay. There would very likely be nothing to hamper the Supreme Court's release of the opinion, and particularly so based on the fact that what I heard from the justices during the oral arguments makes this case a slam dunk. I would actually suspect we see not just a 6-3 victory, but even possibly a 7-2 victory with Justice Kagan joining the majority. She too seems to recognize that there are patent elements of fairness and plain text interpretation that are at play in these cases.
1: Oh, well, I love your confetti throwing and the balloons, but before I get to the celebration, I want to know about these two cases. What are they about? I love your enthusiasm, and I hope you're reading it correctly, but I'm one of those where it doesn't make any difference as much as you read the atmospherics in the room and the line of questioning that goes back and forth. At the end, what only matters is black ink on white paper when they hand it out at 10 o'clock Eastern time out of the press room. So what are the two cases about?
4: So West Virginia and Idaho passed Women's Sports Protection Acts, specifically dictating that in their schools, both K through 12 and higher education, they would separate and mandate separation by biological sex in any scholastic athletic endeavor. All schools had to separate sports by sex. Very commonsensical, very simple, not complicated bills, but both of those bills were challenged by two transgender athletes. Biological boys who identified as girls. In Idaho, it was a college boy identifying as a girl. In West Virginia, it was a middle school boy identifying as a girl. And they tried for girls' teams, were denied as a function of the operation of these two state laws, and took their challenges all the way to the Supreme Court. States has weighed in through the Department of Justice and submitted its own amicus brief. That's a brief that so the cause, one way or other, of the litigation, even though the individual may not be a party to litigation, we too submitted an amicus brief in these pair of cases talking about the longstanding history and text rectifying sex discrimination in education. That's something about which our organization has been very deeply involved, as is evidenced by our own Title IX litigation trying to defeat the Biden-era rule. So there are big cases with big consequences on the line. I would not be surprised if this is one of the last to be issued. Like you said, this is generally wrapped up by the end of June. We saw three opinions issued today in sort of relatively niche statutory interpretability law, but what we're going to see is the big ones come out, and I think those will be the birthright citizenship case, the federal treasury case, Trump versus Barbara, and I think it will all cases, those indeed may be the last three before the justices leave town for the summer.
1: So in your anticipation of a victory, what would the victory mean for mom and dad sitting around their kitchen table?
4: It would be wonderful if for anyone who's listening, who lives in one of the that have passed Women's Sports Protection Acts, those parents can rest comfortably knowing that their daughters, if they compete in scholastic athletics, are going to be fully protected. Now, it depends on how wide the Supreme Court's opinion ranges. If they say categorically that it is a violation of Title IX to include biological boys and girls sports, then that is the rule of the land for every state, regardless of whether or not they have a state law on the books. If, however, they narrow their opinion and they say states can constitutionally legislate to protect women's sports in scholastic endeavors, then that leaves a certain number of states unprotected. And that means that those particular parents need to be asking questions of their local school districts on what their athletic policies after the decision are going to look like.
1: Okay, again, we anticipate that sometime before the end of the month, and it will have a seismic impact on the culture. Just one last question as a follow-up to this. If you live in a state like California, which not only sort of thumbs its nose at common sense and the polling data you talked about before, but is aggressively trying to mount this belief that somehow boys compete against girls because they feel like it, because they identify as a girl instead of a boy, and in so doing, just ensure that cheating continues on college campuses and high school track fields across the country, would a state like California be impacted, or do you already have to have that preservation in place in your state?
4: You know, that's interesting. It will very likely be determined by whether or not that law exists in the state. And again, it goes to the question of how broad or how narrow the Supreme Court's ruling is. If they make a categorical statement that no boy can ever participate in a girl's sport without running afoul of Title IX, then that's the law for everyone from California to Maine, Florida to Washington State. If, however, they say state states can legislate in this way. That leaves, unfortunately, girls in California very much out of luck. Now, the advantage for California and Maine is that the Department of Justice has already sued both of those states for violations of Title IX. So those two states, which have very trans-inclusive policies through gender secrecy policies, athletics policies, and beyond, are already having to defend themselves in the Ninth and the First Circuit because the Department of Justice wants to defeat gender identity once and for all.
1: Well, thank you for that, Sarah. Let me move to the next thing I want to talk to you about, and that is, we take a look now at the Southern Poverty Law Center, which has been recently discredited for allegedly giving $3 million to KKK members. The Department of Justice says that the SPLC was using donor cash to prop up the very hate that they allegedly wanted to dismantle. Your organization, Defending Ed, did a deep dive into this and followed the money. And what's problematic and why it's germane to your organization is this money worked its way into teachers' organizations and to teaching platforms, so it infiltrated right down into the classroom, which is paradoxical because parents who show up at school boards end up on the hate map for the Southern Poverty Law Center. So explain to me what's going on here.
4: Yes, and in fact, our organization, Defending Education, has been tagged as an extremist organization by Southern Poverty Law Center. And by the way, I have the designation of having worked for two so-called extremist organizations because I started out in Washington as the Family Research Council a year after Floyd Corkins came in, motivated by the SPLC's hate watch tracker with a loaded gun and shot the security guard who was sitting at the front desk at the time because this individual was a regular donor to the SPLC and was buying its lies about the fact that a conservative Christian organization was somehow manufacturing hate because they oppose same-sex marriage. But I digress. So yes, indeed, in May, we released a report on SPLC curriculum in K through 12 schools, and it was a tracker for where we discovered the Southern Poverty Law Center infiltrating and inculcating its Learning for Justice and Teaching Tolerance project. We looked at 43 states plus the District of Columbia with a total number of state governmental agencies at 30 and 221 total school districts across the country. And what we discovered is that the SPLC is basically manufacturing and mass producing curriculum to focus on action that focuses on student planning and carrying out collective action. And I'm quoting here from the report, against bias and injustice in the world, and to, quote, evaluate what strategies are most effective. Some of the recommended reading related to, for example, Native Americans of California during the mission period of time, the 2020 National Sex Education Standards document to further the report of social justice standards, a second step social and emotional learning program, SEL, which you were involved in many decades ago. I like to laugh that the apple and the tree are very closely related because here I am in education reform myself. It is used in schools across the country to be taught in tandem with second step implementation and incorporating diversity, equity, inclusion, and social justice top to bottom. Remember that these are 5 to 17-year-old children who are being taught 7 mindsets to align with social emotional learning competencies and to turn kids not into students but into Marxist agitprops for progressive political causes.
1: Wow. It raises the question of who lifted the gate. How did the funds get into the schools? And I want to talk about the three primary entities that allowed that to happen and what you think the future might be for this organization. Most moms and dads, honestly, Sarah, wouldn't have an idea that this kind of stuff had worked its way into the classroom. It comes in through these various entities, like you said before, and they wouldn't recognize from whom the money came and what the outcome is desired. We'll talk about that when we return.

0: Good afternoon. It's John Hemmer. Cannot believe the weekend's only a day away. Sunday morning, what do you have going on? What does your Sunday morning look like? Whatever you have happening, wherever you're going, here, there, join me here for Sunday praise. Okay, you and I will sit down. We'll listen to some great music. I'll share some encouragement with you. It is a great way to kick off every Sunday morning right here with Sunday praise. More in the market is next.
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7: We're visiting with Sarah Parshall Perry, who's the Vice President and Legal Fellow at Defending Education. And we're talking about the Southern Poverty Law Center. Again, they're in the crosshairs of controversy. There was a hearing in the past on the Hill. There's another one slated for next week as well, looking into the fact that a federal grand jury has indicted the SPLC on bank and wire fraud and conspiracy charges for allegedly, again, giving $3 million to KKK members. So this is a group that used to do good in battling racism, but somewhere along the way, they lost their way, and now they're very much fomenting a worldview that is in alignment with Marxist ideology. And we talked about following the money. That's what Defending Ed did. They did this very thorough report and followed where the money went. So, for example, in Massachusetts, in the Cambridge Public Schools, they incorporated the social justice standards into their junior kindergarten through fifth grade PE programs. I don't know how you do that, but they did. And in Princeton, New Jersey, in their public schools, their equity webpage notes that the district used a grant to update its early childhood, quote, library and humanities curriculum based on the, here it is, social justice standards, that's the SPLC, a roadmap for anti-bias education at every stage of K-12 instruction. The word should really be indoctrination. So you have to have gatekeepers. So Sarah, it seems to me the culprits here are the NEA, the National Education Association, the American Federation of Teachers, and the American School Counselor Association. They lifted the gate. They gave legitimacy to the SPLC. If you were already left-leaning as an ideologue in your school in a position of administration, or you got to choose what kind of materials worked its way into the classroom, you took the money, you advanced the ideology. Show me the money. This is a Jerry Maguire story for advancing an ideology, is it not?
8: No, that's exactly what it is. In fact, if you show me what you spend your money on, I will show you what your priorities are, right? Mm-hmm. Open your checkbook and there is who you are. I have to tell you that we are looking at nearly $4 million in taxpayer-backed support tied directly to the SPLC, including a multi-million dollar federal grant program for a university-led project that integrates SPLC's justice curriculum into middle school classrooms. And this is something that is distinctly not only in violation of the IRS regulations and tax law, but it was specifically paid by schools to an organization that is an activist organization specifically designed to advance certain causes. Now we discover many of which have been trumped up because it has, as a result of a hearing in the Congressional Oversight and Judiciary Committees, specifically been designed to foment the entire hate paradigm that it tells people it is fighting. So you rightly mentioned the fact that they are now under indictment by the Department of Justice because they were paying Klan members to remain in the Klan so that they would have an ostensible target for their anti-hate efforts. You cannot make this stuff up. I hope someone turns this into a reality television show or puts it into some kind of a biographic, because this is a movie I would watch. Truly, the fact that the teachers' unions were running air cover for the SPLC, who was teaching kids how to essentially hate one another while on the taxpayer dime, is nothing short of astonishing. Their map of active hate groups suggests that anyone who is not in affirmance of transgender identity or same-sex marriage is somehow hateful and deserves to be targeted, should not be providing, mass producing, and disseminating curriculum on how to make kids more tolerant.
9: So the SPLC, of course, is denying all the charges, saying that they're not guilty. There's going to be another hearing. This is about bringing evidence to light. I get it. If the grand jury proceeds, if in fact there is a trial, this stuff is so entrenched, Sarah. How would you pull all the weeds of this dandelion out of your local classroom?
8: You know, that's a great question, because so much of this curriculum is tricky because it really is in the administrative purview of your local school. And in fact, multiple federal courts have recognized that parents don't have what they call a constitutionally cognizable, that means live or active, interest in being able to challenge curriculum. But what you can do is examine the curriculum. Under a federal privacy law called the Protection of Pupil Rights Amendment, or PPRA, you have a right to go into your principal's office, into your superintendent's office, into your school's office, and say, I would like to examine the curriculum that my child will be using this year. And under federal law, you have a right. If that right is denied or declined, you have a right to go to the Student Privacy Policy Office at the U.S. Department of Education, also called SPPO, and file a very simple complaint to get the Department of Education's attention. That is something I encourage every parent to do so that they fully understand what their children will be learning during the course of the school day.
9: Wow, amazing. So I'm going to try to slip in two more things if I can before the hour fades. First of all, I just want you to know, because you and I are both lovers of history, that on this date in 1919, Congress passed the, drumroll please, 19th Amendment. That was a milestone because it gave women the right to vote. It's hard to comprehend, sitting here having this conversation, that as recently as 1919, just a little bit over 100 years ago, women could not vote. So yeah, it's a day where you stop and recognize the perseverance of women who said, wait a minute, we should be able to have an equal voice here. And I, for one, thank God that that opportunity was afforded women, and we recognize that right for women to be able to vote. It doesn't tell you how to vote. It just says, welcome, you're allowed into, yes, the voting booth. What does that mean to you today?
8: I have to tell you, one of my personal heroes is Elizabeth Cady Stanton, and that was a young suffragist who worked very hard to give women the right to vote. Remember that Black Americans were given the right to vote before women were given the right to vote, and we've had it for only little more than 100 years. That is a very short period of time for which we can actually acknowledge constitutional protection and the opportunity to let our own voices be heard in the public square. Vote voting is the essential exercise of a democratic, free republic. And it is something I tell all of my kids now that they are of age to do. It is something about which I do not have any less interest and importance and passion for than I did when I first exercised that right to vote many, many years ago.
9: Exactly. And biblically, I think it's part of seeking the welfare of the city and this kind of a governmental entity that we have here in the United States. It's how you influence and occupy. So it is a precious right that we've been given, and it's one that should be used. Sarah, thank you. When these two big cases, I'll use your word, these marquee cases come down, you could tell Sarah loves words. If I can find you wherever you are on planet Earth, I will try to grab you and get you to give us an assessment of what the outcome of the decision is. And I'll have my confetti and my balloons ready, because you've taught me that I should be optimistic about this. I got my fingers and toes crossed, and I certainly hope so. If you want to learn more about Defending Ed, I've got a link on my website, defendinged.org, real easy, defendinged.org. One of the great services they provide is something called the Indoctrination Map. You can find out some of the stuff that's happening right where you are. Check it out. I've got a link on my website. Thank you, Sarah. Thanks, friends. We'll see you next time on In the Market.
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10: Welcome to Breakpoint, a daily look at an ever-changing culture through the lens of unchanging truth. For the Colson Center, I'm John Stone Street. Over 13 million people have watched the recent Netflix celebrity roast of comedian Kevin Hart. Now, irreverent insults are always part of roasting, but the recent series of celebrity roast has featured increasingly outrageous and often profane jokes, from mocking abortions to vilifying women. However, Hart's roast has won the prize for the vilest yet. The extremely inappropriate comments made at this roast include about the assassination of Charlie Kirk, for example. And it demonstrates just how debased mainstream comedy has become. Even worse, in a social media context, comedy's captive to likes and shares, so the desire to provoke and to shock is ever escalating. So what is the proper approach to comedy? Can the current state of comedy be redeemed? Sociologist Philip Reeve coined a unique term for understanding many elements of modern culture, including this kind of debased comedy. Cultures produce artifacts, but cultures without a moral center produce what he called death works, cultural artifacts that don't build up but only tear down the sacred orders of a civilization. Roasts, like the one for Hart, are a death work, leveraging humor for no constructive, noble, or redeeming purpose. It's just about degradation, or to borrow Carl Truman's term, it's about desecration all the way down. Humor is a unique human characteristic that reflects the creativity and the world-making for which humans were made by God. As such, it should rise above mere profane and childishness. Now, a Christian worldview can offer the kind of moral framework that humor needs, including the ability to discern between what one should laugh at and what one should not laugh at. However, if nothing is sacred, then nothing's off limits. Truly creative comedy operates within a worldview that identifies what is humorous while recognizing and respecting what is sacred. Put simply, if everything's funny, then nothing's sacred. As Babylon Bee CEO Seth Dillon said at our 2025 Great Lakes Symposium, humor is effective as a vehicle for truth delivery and a way to expose an absurdity for what it is. The gulf between comedy that acknowledges the sacred and comedy that denies anything is sacred reveals to us truth about reality. In The Abolition of Man, C.S. Lewis described how modern attempts to remove man's moral discernment has formed men without chest. He put it this way, quote, "In a sort of ghastly simplicity, we remove the organ and demand the function. We make men without chest and expect of them virtue and enterprise. We laugh in honor and are shocked to find traitors in our midst. We castrate and then bid the geldings be fruitful." Notice Lewis's words here. We laugh at honor. In a morally castrated culture, nothing's truly sacred. In such a scenario, nothing's off limits from what's considered funny. Instead, when the counterbalance of a Christian worldview is removed and the laughing gas is emitted, we then laugh at anything, even the honorable. Such a perspective brings to mind the less than morally upright comedian Woody Allen, who sometimes would close his routines by saying, "I'm sorry, I can't leave you with something positive. Would you accept two negatives?" At least Allen's joke acknowledged the objective nature of mathematics. But still, even so, since so much modern comedy are death works, there's opportunity for Christians to provide something better. Comedy that's not only funny, but properly speaking, is holy. For the Colson Center, I'm John Stone Street with Breakpoint. Today's Breakpoint was co-authored with Andrew Carrico. And for more resources or to share this commentary with others, go to ColsonCenter.org/radio.
11: Have you ever felt totally alone, like no one understood or cared about you? 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
14: Today, we are going to briefly look at a New Testament book that I think captures the heart of our vision. It is the book of Philemon in your Bible. So if you have a Bible, I want you to take it out and begin to open it to Philemon. Philemon is one of the shortest books in the Bible. Only one page, 335 words in Greek. It's actually a postscript that was attached to the book of Colossians. A really interesting story behind this book. Philemon was a Roman nobleman who lived in Colossae, whom Paul had led to Christ on a mission trip there. Well, Philemon was really wealthy, and he had a bunch of servants, and one of them, named Onesimus, had stolen a bunch of stuff from Philemon's house and then ran away to Rome. Well, in a crazy twist of providence, Onesimus runs into the Apostle Paul in Rome. Rome was a huge city, but he just happens to run into Paul, who is being held in a minimum security prison there in Rome. So Paul leads Onesimus to Christ. Then he finds out that Onesimus is a runaway slave who had stolen a bunch of stuff from Paul's friend Philemon. So Paul sends him back to Philemon to turn himself in. And as he is going, he says, hey, as you're going to turn yourself into Philemon, I want you to take this letter to the church in Colossae, which is the book of Colossians in your Bible. And then he attaches this little postscript to that letter as a private letter to Philemon. That's the book of Philemon. And so this is what Paul says in a private letter to Philemon, verse 6, is where we'll pick up. Paul says, I'm praying that you, Philemon, will put into action the generosity that comes from your faith as you understand and experience all the good things that we have in Christ. Accordingly, though I am bold enough in Christ to command you to do what is required, yet for love's sake, I prefer to appeal to you. So I, Paul, an old man now, and now a prisoner also for Christ Jesus, I appeal to you for my child, Onesimus, whose father I became in my imprisonment. He led him to Christ. That's what he means. Formerly, he was useless to you, but now he is indeed useful. There is a play on words happening in Greek because Onesimus in Greek literally means useful. Onesimus, as a thief, had become useless. Now, Paul says, he's living up to his name, useful, but he's not just useful to you. He's also useful to me. More than just his previous usefulness as a servant in your house, Philemon, God has a role for him in his kingdom. He's gone way beyond his previous usefulness. God has chosen him to be an instrument of blessing. Verse 12, I am sending him back to you and sending my very heart when I do so.
15: I would have been glad to have kept him with me in order that he might serve me on your behalf during my imprisonment for the gospel. But I prefer to do nothing without your consent in order that your goodness might not be by compulsion, but of your own accord. For this is perhaps why he was parted from you for a while, that you might have him back forever. Not as a bondservant, however, but more than a bondservant, that you would have him back as a beloved brother. Verse 17, so if you consider me your partner, receive him as you would receive me. If he's wronged you at all or owes you anything, charge that to my account. I, Paul, write this with my own hand. I will repay it, to say nothing of you owing me even your own self, since, after all, I led you to Christ. All right, so Paul's pretty good at the guilt trip. Basically, Paul says, so, Philemon, while you languish around in your luxurious house with all your servants, I, an old man, am here in prison for the gospel. I led Onesimus to Christ, and now he really feels a call toward ministry, and I could really use

Christian history. If you don't do what I say, you're going to be known as that guy. But no pressure, man. Totally up to you. And of course, Onesimus is the one who actually delivers this letter. So as Philemon is reading it, Onesimus is kind of standing there grinning, like, you know, what do you say, Uncle Phi? You know, what's going to happen here? All right, before we go any farther, let's deal with an obvious question that some of you had as I have been reading through this. The question is, does the Bible here condone slavery? Because it seems pretty clear that there is some kind of ownership that Philemon has over Onesimus. In recognizing that, is Paul legitimizing slavery? Great question. Sadly, some Christians throughout history have interpreted it that way. But that is a very simplistic, very twisted, and quite frankly, very wrong understanding. Three things to remember. Number one, the bondservant here is nothing like what we think of when we say slave. When we think slave, we think you take somebody captive and force them into labor. That kind of slavery is explicitly condemned in the Bible. Exodus 21:16, anyone who kidnaps another and sells him shall be put to death. Or in 1 Timothy chapter 1, verse 8, Paul puts slave traders in the same category as those who kill their parents, adulterers, perjurers, or perverts. So that cannot be the kind of servant Onesimus was. This, scholars say, was more like what we think of as indentured servanthood, and it was part of the economic system in Rome. That's why some of your translations say bondservant, some say servant, some say slave. It was one word in Greek that could mean any number of things. The word was doulos. In those days, if somebody became extremely poor, or they had a lot of debt, or they couldn't provide for their family, the only thing left for them to sell was their labor. So an agreement to pay off their debt or for the promise of provision, then people would often sell themselves to a wealthy person like Philemon. Now, that is not to say that it was a good system or that it was ever part of God's plan. In the original creation, God never intended us to own each other. He told us to have dominion over the earth, not other humans, which leads me to number two. The New Testament subverts the entire premise of any form of slavery. You could summarize the entire New Testament ethic about how we are to treat one another in love your neighbor as yourself and do unto others as you would have them do unto you. It calls us to treat one another as brothers and sisters and tells us that in Christ there is neither slave nor free. You can see that he tells us we are all family. There is no hierarchy in the kingdom of God. You can see that in a verse Paul often uses to close his letters. He will say, greet one another with a holy kiss. As a teenager in church, I wondered, why does no one ever preach on that verse? Because there were several girls I wanted to apply that verse with that very morning. But then my dad explained to me that Paul said it is a holy kiss, which is not what you have in mind when you want to apply that verse. Secondly, he said, you would have to apply it to men and women alike, which took care of any desire that I had to apply that verse at church. But what Paul meant through that command was treat one another like family. When you come into the kingdom of God, there is neither Jew nor Greek, black nor white, rich nor poor, employer or employee. There is no educated, uneducated, prisoner, free, incarcerated, none of that. He said, in Christ, we are one race of people, the human race. We are one class of people, sinner. There is one solution, Jesus. There is one future, the resurrection. There is one fortune, and that is the eternal riches of Jesus Christ. So he says, when we come into this place, we leave any distinctions behind because we have been made one in Jesus Christ. We are family. The ground is level at the foot of the cross. In Christ, masters and servants become brothers and sisters. That new view of humanity would ultimately undo any form of slavery, which leads me to number three. Rather than issuing a political manifesto, God planted seeds which undid the current order. You see, had God said, this system is wrong, get rid of it now, Jesus' followers may have focused exclusively on political action. And there is a time to work politically. But God had a different way of going about his agenda on earth. He was transforming the world from within. And the place that he started that transformation was in his church. Eventually, this new vision of humanity would transform the whole society. But God started it through the gospel in the church. D.A. Carson, the historian and theologian, says that the best work on slavery, in his opinion, is by an African-American scholar named Thomas Sowell. It's massive. It's three volumes. I've looked through it. It's really impressive. Sowell points out that slavery was a universal problem
going up to

0: about the 17th century. He says the terrible European slave trade with which we are familiar that trafficked over 11 million Africans, he said twice that many were bought and sold on the Arabian Peninsula during that same time period. Furthermore, he says, almost every slave sold in the European slave trade were taken captive and sold to them by other Africans. So in other words, he says, slavery was a nearly universal problem. Yet, he points out, you have an enormous amount of guilt literature coming out of the West, yet none out of Arabia. And all the efforts to stop slavery came from the West. Why, he asked, if slavery was universal, what stopped it in the West? His answer, he said, undeniably, it was the Great Awakening. It was the preaching of men like John Wesley and the reforms of Christian statesmen like William Wilberforce. The gospel planted seeds that ultimately undid the broken systems of the world from within. Yes, Christians have been hypocritical about that at various times throughout history. But the point was, when people began to awake to what the gospel actually taught, it undid the entire world system from within. That's what Paul is doing here in Philemon.
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0: He says in verse 8, I could command you to be generous. That would be required. I could drop the apostle bomb and order you around, but I would rather press the gospel into your heart and tell you to obey the implications. Because see, that's real change. I would rather see you transformed by love than berated with law. Because that kind of change is permanent and beautiful, and that kind of change leads to an entirely new world order. So that's the way that I am going to press this into your heart. So the question then is, well, what did Philemon do with this letter? Did he obey it? Never tells us. But ask yourself this. How did this little letter get in the Bible? It was a private letter sent only to Philemon, which means that he would have had the only copy. To get into wide circulation, Philemon would have had to have put it there. And I just don't think that Philemon would have said, hey, here's a letter Paul wrote me with counsel that I completely ignored. He gave it into circulation because he heeded it for himself, forgave Onesimus of his debts, and released him, even though it came at great personal cost to himself. He then circulated the letter as a picture of the new world order that the gospel would create in the churches. And here is where it gets even more interesting to me. A few decades later, a church leader named Ignatius refers to an elderly bishop of Ephesus, which was one of the leading churches in the ancient world, named Onesimus, which scholars say would have been a very uncommon name among people in leadership positions in that day. So many scholars, based on the timing and the context of Ignatius's reference, believe that to be the Onesimus of Philemon. So what you see in the book of Philemon is a beautiful picture of the gospel and a perfect picture of the mission of this and really any church. Philemon is a self-centered businessman transformed into a beautiful picture of generosity, and Onesimus is a pilfering thief transformed into the leader of one of the most important churches in the ancient world. Can you see why I think there is no better picture of the vision of our church than this book? Write this down if you're taking notes. Letter A. We, as a church, want to see Philemons become radically generous participants in the mission of God. I would say that we have a lot of Philemons in this church who are sincere in their faith, like Philemon was, who are regular at the church. The pastor knows their name, like Paul knew who Philemon was. But they have yet to ask the really hard questions about how God wants to use their lives in the mission, to give and serve where it is costly. It's not that they are evil, just that life for them has been about building their kingdom, and so they use people like Philemon used Onesimus. It's not that it's illegal. It's just self-focused. God wants you to become a person who is characterized by grace and generosity, where you don't just ask, what do I have to give? You start to ask, how can I best leverage my life for the kingdom of God? What do I have that is useful for God's kingdom and not just useful in mine? I presented to you something called the generosity ladder. On it, we try to chart how people grow in generosity throughout their lives. The idea is that God has called us to grow more and more in Christ's likeness. That discipleship is not just about meeting some minimum requirement like the tithe that you just check off and are done with. You learn to say to God, God, it's all yours. God, everything I have is yours. You poured out everything for me. Where would I be without you? You didn't tithe your blood for me. You poured out everything. So God, I don't want to just be faithful with the 10%. I want to be faithful with all of it. You see, that was always my mistake. I was like, God, here's your 10%. Boom, checked it off, paid my tax to God. Now I can just do whatever I want. And God said, nope, I didn't tithe my blood for you. I own it all. So the question of the believer is, God, how do I leverage? What do I have that's useful? What resource do I have? What talent do I have? What time do I have that is useful in your kingdom? Because I want my life, like Philemon, to be a response, not just of their minimum requirement. I want it to be poured out to the measure that Jesus poured his out for me. There's a couple in our church in their mid-30s with young kids about my kids' age that felt led by the Lord to grow their generosity year by year for as long as they can sustain it by 5% per year. Beginning of 2013, they were giving away 12%. In 2013, they achieved 20%. In 2014, they tried to get to 25%, but ended up at 22%. So I asked them, how high are you going to go? They said, well, if we can get our business to the right place, we'd like to one day give 100% of our annual income into the kingdom of God. Now, I am not saying that your plan has to look exactly like theirs, but you see a mentality. And that mentality is, God, I'm not just meeting a minimum requirement and then going back to figure out how life becomes useful for me. God, I want to leverage what I have, all that I have for yours. It's all yours, God. I want to grow yearly in my generosity. I want to become more and more like Jesus because I think about and I understand where I would be without him. It's the same place millions of people are in the world without me leveraging what God has given to me. Become a Philemon. And by the way, this applies to all areas of your life, not just your resources. What if you begin to look at all of your life as time, treasure, talents? What do I have? What Onesimus do I have that would be useful in God's kingdom? And God, do you want to use that in your kingdom? Show me how. You see, what I realize as we do this is there's a lot of Philemons in here that need to actually get engaged in the mission of God. Because Jesus, listen, Philemon, Jesus did not save you to sideline you. He saved you with the intent of putting you in the prime spot in his game. He doesn't save believers just to bless them. He blesses you to be a blessing. And so the question you got to start asking yourself is, God, I am Philemon. How do you want to use me? I've told you before that. I mean, yes, I love, you know, how God is growing our church. But I've told you that often I feel like a quarterback in a huddle. We come in here each week, and as the quarterback in the huddle, I call the play. And I feel like what happens is a lot of people are like, whoo, man, that was an awesome play. Man, I wrote that play down. That was a great play. And they talk to their friends about it, and then they all kind of run back over and sit down on the bench, leave me out on the field by myself. And then like a couple minutes later, you run back onto the field, and you're like, call us another play. And so I call another play, and you're like, wow, that was an awesome play. Man, I got goosebumps when you were calling that play. You're the best play caller in this city. I never heard somebody call a play like you. I'm going to podcast that play throughout the week. I'm going to listen to it again and again and back you go over and sit on the bench. And this is what we do week by week. And at some point, I want to say, the point is not me calling the play. The point is you running the play. I only call the play so that you will run the play. So I'm not excited about how many people come to hear us call the play. I'm excited about how many people throughout the week are actually running the play in the place that God has placed them to run the play. So it's like my old pastor used to say, a bunch of y'all need to get off your blessed assurance and start doing something. You need to start standing on the promises, he would say, not just sitting on the premises. He said, you need to cease to be spectators and start to be movers in the movement. It starts with small steps, giving financially to the kingdom for the first time, reaching out to somebody in your neighborhood or workplace and inviting them to come with you in this journey of faith here, volunteering, joining a small group. But I would counsel you with what Paul said to Philemon. I am praying that you will put into action the generosity that comes from your faith. As you understand and experience all the good things we have in Christ, generosity that comes from your faith. Translation, what kind of generosity does your faith demand? Think about how much your life is owing to grace. You really feel like you're a self-made man, Philemon? Where would you be without Jesus? Where would you be had God not sent me to preach the gospel to you? Where would you be? Y'all, listen, I'm an American through and through. I believe in personal initiative and that God has given us the ability to prosper and do great things and that the government should mostly just stay out of our way. But think for a minute about how much of your success you owe to others. You had no real control of the talents you inherited. That was just in your DNA that your parents gave you. You didn't control the country of your birth. You didn't really control the makeup of your body and your health. These things are a gift. That's not even to mention the price that Jesus paid to free you from sin. And Paul would say to Philemon, and I would say to you, that demands something. Those who have received that kind of grace, those who feel how helpless they were, no longer look at their lives as something to acquire, to put into useful service for them. They say, God, how does what I have, how can it bless someone else as you have blessed me? Let me make sort of an extreme statement here, or harsh. Self-made men go to hell. Why? Because what you made by yourself was a mess of condemnation. What Jesus gave to you when you were helpless was his grace.
1: You are not your own. You were bought with a price. A powerful reminder from Pastor J.D. Greer on Summit Life. 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So Pastor J.D., we're always looking for ways to grow the ministry of Summit Life so we can reach more people with the gospel. When you think about the future, what kind of fruit are you praying this ministry produces?
0: Yeah, Molly, thank you for asking me that. I spent a lot of time praying about this ministry and what God is doing through it in the lives of people that are listening to it. I'm praying for changed lives.
1: Yes.
0: And by that, I mean people meeting Jesus, returning to him, learning to walk with him daily. I pray for stronger. I pray for maturity in our disciples. I mean, believers going deeper in truth where they're not blown about by every wind of doctrine or when trouble happens, where they're not falling apart. I'm praying for healthier local churches, that listeners to this program would go back into their churches better equipped to encourage their pastors, to equip other leaders and help mobilize your congregations. I'm praying for multiplication. Disciples who don't just hear the word in this program, but disciples who make other disciples, sometimes of their kids, sometimes of their suite mates, their prison mates. That's why we use media ministry like this radio program as a megaphone. So the message doesn't just reach people, it shapes them and then sends them. If that intrigues you or you've been blessed by this program, would you consider becoming a partner with us, giving? 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
1: 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I'm Molly Vidovich. 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
2: 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That's amazing grace. He knows and he still loves us. You're listening to Moody Radio inside a beautiful Thursday evening. Pray you are well. Thanks for listening. You know, God knows. He sees every flaw, every mistake, every shadow, and he still loves us. Romans 5:8, but God demonstrates his love, his own love for us in this. While we were still sinners, Christ died for you and me. And that means God's love is not based on what we hide or what we get right. It's based on his character. From the beginning, we were created in the image of God. Genesis 1:27, sin distorted that image, but the cross restores it. So when Jesus said, it is finished, he was saying the brokenness no longer has the final word. He knows the worst about you, and he still chooses you. That's the gospel, grace and mercy wrapped in one.
3: Welcome to Johnny Erickson Tada Sharing Hope. It's so great to be here with you, Johnny. I love talking to you on the radio, sharing stories and insights with one another.
4: You were sharing a story about your daughter, Sarah, and her incredible love for music. And, you know, I'm still smiling at the thought of not only what I learned about music therapy from what you shared, but Sarah's God-given talents to make music unto the Lord. Good for her.
3: Oh, good for all of us. And it is wonderful to think not only of how God has used music in Sarah's life, but how he uses music to soothe all of us in our times of distress.
4: Oh, absolutely. You know, in my darkest times, I sing to comfort myself. I sing my way through suffering. I give myself a hug. I remind myself of brighter days ahead with the words of a beautiful hymn. And I think that's what we see happening in music therapy. Is that not true? Children with special needs, those who are overstimulated, agitated, crying. So often it's music that calms them down and settles their spirit. That's music therapy, right?
3: Oh, it sure is. And Johnny, God uses music to calm me down when I'm agitated as well. You know, when Sarah was born, she very quickly started dying. And in fact, we lived for the first 3 months of her life in the neonatal intensive care unit in the hospital. She was just so weak and could not even be removed from her life support system. And while Sarah was fighting for every weak, faint heartbeat, I was honestly fighting for my sanity. I mean, I was a strong Christian, or I thought I was a strong Christian before Sarah was born. But watching my baby die every day really put my faith to the test. And I know that Scripture told me in 2 Timothy 1:7 that God did not give me a spirit of fear, but one of power and one of love and one of a sound mind, which I held on to every day. But I was feeling like I was losing the battle in those 3 months. And at my darkest point in that journey, I remember just literally, verbally crying out to God next to Sarah's hospital bed. And in that very moment, it was almost as though I was watching a movie, and right on cue, the most beautiful harp music started to play.
4: From where?
3: Well, it sounded like from out of heaven, but I thought for sure it must be a CD. But as I listened, it just sounded too real to be a CD. I finally peeked my head out of Sarah's hospital room door, and lo and behold, the most beautiful harpist was sitting not far from her room with a full-sized harp playing hymns in the neonatal intensive care unit.
4: Oh, my goodness. Now, that's an answer to a desperate prayer of yours, isn't it?
3: Yeah, I knew it was God's answer for sure, sending that woman right at that very moment to be someone to calm me in my biggest storm. Years later, I went back to that same hospital, and as I was about to get on the elevator, who should come to the elevator but that same harpist dragging a full-size harp with her. I was then able to tell her, thank you for being the answer to my prayer so many years ago. And the two of us just stood in that elevator with tears in our eyes, praising God for the way he unites the body of Christ.
4: So God did a little bit of his own musical therapy on you that time, didn't he?
3: Oh, it really was a gift from heaven.
4: Friend listening, oh my goodness, I pray you'll find a creative way to use your gifts, maybe like that harpist with her concert grand harp, dragging it into a neonatal unit, oh my goodness. But however you do it, use your gifts to encourage somebody else today, right, Shauna?
3: That's right, Johnny.
4: Friend listening, please go directly to johnnyradio.org, where you can find all sorts of opportunities to put your spiritual gifts into action today.
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6: What we find is that indwelling sin is trying to kill us slowly. But by the power of Jesus Christ, none of us have to be slaves to sin any longer. 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

0: Welcome to The Journey with Steve DeWitt, senior pastor and Bible teacher at Bethel Church in Northwest Indiana. Have you ever wondered exactly how we fall into sin? Today, Pastor Steve breaks down the anatomy of temptation step by step, showing us how sin deceives the mind, captures the heart, and moves the will before we even realize what happened. We're learning how to overcome it with a brand new lesson from the James series titled Sin in Slow Motion. You can also listen online at thejourney.fm. Here's Pastor Steve.
1: We continue our series in the book of James this morning. I like slow motion. For example, have you ever seen the slow motion of a hummingbird flying? It's really cool. Because at high speed, normal speed, you can't see anything. They're going so fast. But when they slow it down and you see what those wings are doing and how they fly, amazing. I'll be honest, though, my favorite kind of slow motion is sports slow motion. Like when you're watching the football game and the wide receiver makes an acrobatic catch, gets both feet in, and then they show it again and again in slow motion, and you see all of the athleticism it takes to do that. I like that. I like seeing LeBron James dunk in slow motion. It's good in normal speed, but when you slow it down and you see how far he jumped and all the muscles that are doing their thing in order to do that, I like that. I like slow motion. Because in slow motion, it slows it down so that you can appreciate what is going on. Because at normal speed, so much is missed, but you slow it down frame by frame, and then you see exactly what is going on. And that is what James does for us here in chapter 1 when it comes to the nature of sin and how we sin and how sin gains its control upon our hearts and causes us to fall into some particular sin. Now, he has set it up in verse 13 by making sure that we all recognize that when it comes to identifying whose fault it is for temptation, that it's not God's fault, that God doesn't tempt anyone for two reasons. He's too holy and he's too good. He doesn't tempt anyone. So where do temptations come from? And we saw last time that temptations come from within us, from our hearts, that lo and behold, James 1 says that we have evil desires within. So it's not God's fault. It is actually our fault. And that we have, and the Bible talks about this in many places, that we have this living, active, spiritual enemy within us. Every single one of us, we have it within us. The Bible calls it the flesh or the old man. Theologians call it indwelling sin. Now, we sin, therefore, because we are born with a sin nature. There is a basic inclination to do what is wrong within us. And I used this example 2 weeks ago when I said, do you have to teach a child to do what's wrong? No, they do that quite naturally. You have to teach a child to do what is right because that is counterintuitive. So after a person comes to Christ, though, this radical transformation takes place. The Bible says that we are given a new heart. We're given a new mind. We have a capacity now to overcome the dominance of sin in our life that we never had before. So the way that this happens is that the Holy Spirit comes to dwell within us. We have this new advocate for what is righteous and good within us. So in that way, when somebody becomes a Christian, it's like there's a new sheriff in town. But the bad guys are still there. And they're looking for every chance that they can to have a shootout, to gain dominance, to usurp the authority of the Spirit within us, and to wreak moral havoc in the life of the Christian. So today, we're going to let James describe for us in slow motion what happens when we sin. How does the flesh within us usurp the rule of Jesus Christ in the heart of the Christian? And I would say to you that what we're going to see today is this happens every day of our life. There's not been a day in your life when you didn't sin. Me either. We sin every single day. We're just used to it. But how does it happen exactly? That's what James is going to tell us. And so here we are now, verse 13. Here's our text. When tempted, no one should say, God is tempting me. For God cannot be tempted by evil, nor does he tempt anyone. But each one is tempted when by his own evil desire he is dragged away and enticed. Then after sin has conceived, it gives birth, or after desire has conceived, it gives birth to sin, and sin, when it is full grown, gives birth to death. All right, so sin in slow motion. What happens when we sin? And the classic book that's ever been written on this was by the old great Puritan theologian John Owen, who wrote a book called Sin and Temptation, which is the best thing ever written on it. And he describes the makeup of a person in this way, that, and here's where I have my little friends here to help us today, that every single one of us have three basic components to our personality, that we have a mind, we have a heart, and we have a will. Let's talk about each one of these. Here we have the mind, and the role of the mind is the guardian of the heart. It is the mind's responsibility to evaluate the opportunities that come to each one of us through our five senses, and to evaluate whether or not this is going to be good for us or not, whether this is something that we ought to do. Moral judgments, all kinds of different judgments, all the time in the mind, every single moment. Right now, this is taking place. In fact, the mind is considering whether this is something that I ought to be listening to, whether this is something valuable for me, whether or not this is true, all of these things. The mind is doing it. For example, let me give you some examples how the mind works. When you see this picture, what does your mind do? Is this thumbs up or thumbs down? Okay, this would be definitely thumbs up, right? Okay, what about this one? Thumbs down, and the mind is sending signals, run, run, this is not good. So this goes from driving to eating, all the things of life. The mind is evaluating. It is also evaluating temptations that come to us of all different kinds. The mind is thinking about guarding, only allowing into the heart what it deems good or beneficial. So that is the role of the mind, guardian of the heart. Are you with me? Okay. Second component is the heart. Now the heart is the seat of desires. It is where our passions lie. It is where that thing that makes us inside say, I want to do this, or I want that, or I desire to have this particular experience. This is what the heart does. Now, what's important to realize is that the heart doesn't make moral judgments. That's the role of the mind. The heart is simply there taking in whatever the mind has sent to it, and it desires whatever the mind says is good. So if the mind sees the dessert, it says that's good. And the heart says, I want that. That's how it works. It also can say if the mind says this is bad, then the heart doesn't want it. Now, just to show you how this works, think of a little boy that's visiting your house. And at dinner, you say to him, would you like to have some sweet potatoes? And he says, no, I don't like sweet potatoes. My dad says they're terrible. And so you say, have you ever had sweet potatoes? And he goes, no. You see, now what has happened there? His mind has been informed by his dad's opinion that sweet potatoes are bad. Ooh, icky. Now, if you can get him to try some sweet potatoes, especially if they have marshmallows on top, he might decide that he likes sweet potatoes. And now his mind has made a different judgment. His heart previously, at the opportunity of sweet potatoes, says, no, I don't want that. But now that his mind has changed its opinion on whether it's good or not, now the heart wants what the mind says is good. So the heart is just, it's passion, it's desire. It just sits there waiting for the mind to tell it what it ought to want. That's the role of the heart. The will, then, is our third component, and the will is the action step. The will does what the heart desires. It doesn't make any moral judgments. That's not its job. That is the job of the mind. And so, for example, a young man who has fallen in love with a woman will hide his feelings until the will acts upon the feelings and calls her or seeks a relationship with her. The will is what does what the heart desires, and the heart desires what the mind tells it to desire. And every single day, this is going through us. We don't think about it. We don't realize it. But this is what's going on in thousands of different temptations and situations and experiences every single day. The mind is evaluating, the heart is desiring, and the will is doing what the heart wants to do. Now, this is the way God made us. This is not bad. Adam and Eve were this way prior to the fall. This is just the way that God has put us together. Now, not only does God know that this is the way that we work, but Satan also knows this is the way that we work. And our flesh within us realizes that this is the way that we operate. And so to understand how the flesh gets the mind, the heart, and the will to do unrighteousness is what James tells us right here. And there's actually three steps here, three stages, sin in slow motion. This is how we fall into sin. Stage number one has to do with the mind. The mind must be deceived into calling something that is evil actually something that is good. And that's what he says. Each one is tempted when by his own evil desire, there's indwelling sin, he is dragged away and enticed. So sin in slow motion begins with deceit of the mind. Now, prior to the fall, the mind always wanted what God wanted for all of us. Adam and Eve, prior to the fall, they looked at things that were good and they passed it on to the heart always as something that was morally good and morally beautiful. There was no deceit. There was no need to have any deceit. There was no sin in the world. But after the fall, what took place is that the Bible says that the mind was darkened. It's known as the noetic result of the fall upon the mind. So that now the mind, the guardian there of the heart, which previously perfectly evaluated every single temptation, now it's like blinders or partial blinders have gone on the mind. It can't see things clearly. It doesn't evaluate things very well. And so the flesh and Satan realize that, and they somehow have to get past the mind, because their goal is all the way down at the end, but it's got to get past the guardian. So what takes place then in salvation is that when we give our lives to Jesus as Lord and Savior, the Bible says that we have this transformation that takes place where we get a new mind. We have a new capacity to evaluate things from a moral perspective that pleases God. Prior to the fall, perfectly evaluated everything. Bad, bad, bad. Good, good, good. After the fall, blind. I don't know what's good. I don't know what's bad. I'm totally blinded. After salvation, now I have the capacity to do it again. I can evaluate things from a perspective that God wants me to. But now I've got to deal with indwelling sin within me. And I've got the world and I've got the devil all trying to undermine what God is doing in my life. This is the way that Galatians says it, Galatians 5:17. For the sinful nature desires what is contrary to the spirit, and the spirit what is contrary to the sinful nature. They are at war with each other, so that you do not do what you want to do. Do you realize, Christian, that there is a war that is taking place within you? You can't hear the bombs going off and the bullets flying, but there is this conflict within us between what God wants us to do and what the world, the flesh, and the devil want us to do. And that conflict takes place every single day. James 1 says it this way, each one is tempted when by his own evil desire he is dragged away. So the first stage in sin is that we have to be dragged away. This is deception. Somehow temptation has to deceive the mind into thinking that whatever the opportunity is, it is actually a good opportunity so that it can be passed on to the heart. As one author said, evil spends a lot on makeup. See, temptation can't come and say, hi, do this and you're going to be miserable. We'd go, well, why would I do that? It works much more subtly. It'll come and suggest things like this. You need this. You won't be happy without this. You deserve this. This will satisfy you. And a thousand other subtle suggestions that it makes to the mind in order to deceive the mind into thinking that this bad thing is actually something that is morally good. All right, now, this is my tackle box. I want to take you on a quick tour of my tackle box. I've fished since I was a kid. I'm a fisherman, but I'm not a nutso fisherman. Okay, some of you are nutso fisherman types. I'm like medium. I enjoy fishing, but I'm not going to camp out in a tent in Canada to do it. But this is my tackle box, and I have all kinds of wonderful devices in here. Like, look at this. This is known as a Zaraspook. And it's a surface lure. And so what it does is it rides along the surface, and it's designed in a way that if you retrieve it properly, it actually wiggles back and forth as it comes through the water like this. It's made to look like a frog. And so when it goes back and forth in the water, it looks like a frog kind of going back and forth in the water like that. But this is the Zaraspook. And I have caught so many fish with this lure. This is like my ultimate weapon when I'm fishing. I love to fish with it. And so what happens in this is that the bass is laying down on the bottom somewhere, swimming around like this, and here comes the Zaraspook back and forth like this. And the bass's mind looks at the lure and says, look, there's a frog. Which is what I want him to think, you see. And every bass knows that there's nothing better than frog legs, okay, in the world. And so it sends a message to its heart, and it thinks to itself, the heart goes, oh, I love frog legs. Which then it goes to the will, and the fish at the bottom says, I'm going to go up, and I'm going to get it. So the mind says, this is good. The heart says, I want it. The will says, I'm going to get it, and up it rushes, and it grabs it, and then the devilish fisherman sets the hook, and the bass thinks, oh, no. Oh, no. We need to be smarter than the average bass, but let's just be honest. We're not smarter than the average bass. I've gone lots of times fishing and caught nothing. Genesis 3. Now the serpent was more crafty than any of the wild animals the Lord God had made. He said to the woman, did God really say you must not eat from any tree in the garden? Did God really say that? The woman said to the serpent, we may eat fruit from the trees, any of the trees of the garden. But God did say you must not eat fruit from the tree that is in the middle of the garden, and you must not touch it or you will die. You will not surely die, the serpent said to the woman. For God knows that when you eat of it, your eyes will be opened, and you will be like God, knowing good and evil. When the woman saw that the fruit of the tree was good for food and pleasing to the eye, and also desirable, you see how this goes? Boom, boom, boom. Desirable. She took it, and she ate it. What happened there? Eve, her mind was deceived by Satan. Her mind said it looks good. Her heart said, I want it. Her will said, I'm going to get it. Uh-oh. 2 Samuel 11. One evening, David got up from his bed and walked around on the roof of his palace. From the roof, he saw a woman bathing. The woman was very beautiful. And David sent someone to find out about her. The man said, isn't this Bathsheba, the daughter of Eliam and the wife of Uriah the Hittite? Then David sent messengers to get her. She came to him, and he slept with her. David saw her. His mind said, it's good, or she's good. His heart said, I want her. His will said, I will get her. And he acted upon it, and he slept with her. David was deceived. And I think David's example is especially telling because one of the most powerful tools that the flesh has is the imagination. The imagination. As the mind contemplates the sin, the imagination kicks in and the realm of fantasy within us, the little movie theater within us begins to play and we imagine what it would be like to do the thing, to experience the thing, to touch, to taste, whatever it might be. All premeditated sin involves the imagination. And so the temptation then suggests to the mind what it would be like to have the particular tempting experience. And the imagination creates a fantasy of the experience, but always the experience without the consequences. Now, as an example, ask any man who struggles with lust if part of his fantasy is the beautiful model looking at his middle-aged naked body and saying, "Ew." Does that work in the fantasy? No, it doesn't work. In the fantasy, she looks at your middle-aged body and she goes, "Wow." Okay, that's fantasy, all right? That is fantasy. Fantasy never includes thoughts about venereal disease or pregnancy or devastated family members. That doesn't work in fantasy, because if we ever think about the consequences of what we're thinking about doing, suddenly the fantasy stops and now it becomes a nightmare. But the flesh hides, just like the lures I showed you, hides the hook. Within the realm of the fantasy, it's the experience without the consequences. It is the apple without the judgment. It is the lure without the hook. And friend, I want to ask you today, are you deceived? As you sit here this morning, and I know this, see, I know this. My prayer this morning is that in some way God would please use this message to keep the terrible consequences of sin from being realized in somebody's life today. Because I know this morning there are people sitting in this room right now, and you are in the realm of imagination and in the realm of fantasy, and you are contemplating, you are thinking about some particular thing, and your mind is trying to become convinced that this is something that is good, and maybe has already sent the message to the heart, and inside you want it so badly, but you haven't done it yet. It's just at the realm of imagination. My prayer is today that by seeing the way that Satan deceives us into doing all these crazy things, that maybe God's word would keep that from happening in your life today. Are you deceived? Because we are so easily deceived.
0: 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Well, I'm Tim Svoboda. Join us again tomorrow when Pastor Steve concludes today's message titled Sin in Slow Motion. That's Friday on The Journey. The Bible teaching of Steve DeWitt is brought to you by The Journey.
2: John Owen said it plainly, "Be killing sin or sin will kill you." Ouch and amen, somebody. I mean, that is the truth anyhow. It's Moody Radio getting ready for Chuck Swindoll's Insight for Living in 5 minutes. Let's be honest, there's a difference between straightening up and cleaning up. You can straighten up a room, move stuff around, make it look good, but the dirt is still under the couch. It's right over there in the crack, in the corner. And spiritually, we do the same thing. We adjust behavior, say the right words, but nothing really changes on the inside. Romans 12:2, be transformed by the renewing of your mind. That's not surface, that's transformation. And God isn't calling us to cover things up. He's calling us to clean it up, confront what's wrong, surrender. Let him change us from the inside out. Straightening up may impress people, but only transformation pleases God. So today, let's not just fix the outside. Let God renew your mind and clean your heart.
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10: Hi, my name is Jordan, a theology major at the Moody Bible Institute. 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Just as a body, though one, has many parts, but all its many parts form one body. So it is with Christ. That's 1 Corinthians 12, 11 through 12. The Moody Bible Institute verse of the week.
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12: You've been through it. The betrayal, the loss, the decision you'd give anything to undo. And yet somehow, even years later, the memory still stings. But what if God never intended for you to stay in that place of pain? What if the very thing that broke you was meant to lead you to something worth celebrating? Today, on Insight for Living, Chuck Swindoll describes how God specializes in turning the worst chapter of our lives into the most meaningful ones. From his study of Esther, Chuck titled today's message, After the Ache, Celebrate.
13: Most Christians seem to handle pain better than pleasure. For some twisted and strange reason, we seem to do better with hard days than with easy days, with tough times, rather than times of relief and celebration and leisure. I'm sure our critics would tell us that it is because of our consuming guilt. We simply cannot seem to reward ourselves for good times. Hard days and tough times we seem to handle well. Stress and anxiety we not only experience, we tend to excuse. Times of reward, times of relief. If we're honest with ourselves, we tend to keep those times to ourselves. Because even though we may be among the few who can handle them, many of our friends cannot. We tend to weep with those who weep much more easily than rejoice with those who rejoice, don't we? Most folks I know who take a two-week vacation tell me that it takes about a week to begin to enjoy it. Often because we're so wound up, we don't relax, and sometimes it's because we have to take that long a time to give ourselves permission to enjoy the rewards of a long year of work well done. Deep within our minds, there is sort of a bad news mentality. Have you noticed that about yourself? If someone says to you at church on a given Sunday, you know, I want to talk to you before long about something that's been on my mind for quite some time, usually it's not a thought in your mind that says, oh, I'm sure he wants to tell me something real good. Often you find yourself saying, why don't you just tell me now so I don't have to worry about it for the next period of time. Or if someone says, I've written you a letter, you'll get it in a day or two. You go, oh, no. Rather than a letter of affirmation, we expect confrontation. Why are we like that? One author writes, the highest and most desirable state of the soul is to praise God in celebration for being alive. Without perks, our lives are easily lost in the world of money, machines, anxiety, or inertia. Our poor, splendid souls, how they fight for food. They have forgotten how to request the little perks. Our hurried, stressful, busy lives are unquestionably the most dangerous enemy of celebrating life itself. Somehow, we must learn how to achieve momentary slowdowns and request from God a heightened awareness of the conception that life is a happy thing, a festival to be enjoyed rather than a drudgery to be endured. Life is full of perks if we train ourselves to perceive them. As someone has said, 1,000 tiny things from which one can weave a bright necklace of little pleasures for one's life. Say, when is the last time you would weave together a bright necklace from the little pleasures of life? Take Christmas, for instance. Some of you say, yeah, take Christmas. That would be a relief. I believe that if our focus were right and if our attitude were right, not only would we enjoy the celebration of the day itself, we could even enjoy the busy times that lead up to it. You know, there are songs to sing. There are smells to smell at Christmas time. There are sounds to hear we'll hear no other time of the year. My son was the other day saying to me, our youngest son said, I don't mind the crowds. He said, these people that get all their stuff bought in September and October, they miss all the fun of the crowds. I thought, that is a terrific attitude. What a great response. I heard a terrific story the other day of a hassled shopper who came into a busy department store and wormed her way to the cosmetic counter, and there was a busy sales lady gift wrapping one gift and waiting on two other ladies, and the gal looking for something said rather hurriedly to the sales lady,

0: What a picture. A people who should have been buried instead threw a party. And not just any party. Feasting, rejoicing, gifts to neighbors, gifts to the poor. The title of today's message is After the Ache, Celebrate. This is Insight for Living. 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
1: I've been reading the Bible my entire life, and I mean that literally, from childhood until now, through seminary, through decades of preaching, through every season life has thrown at me. I have never once opened my Bible and walked away empty. Not once. You know why? Because this book is inexhaustible. There is always more, always deeper, always something that stops you cold and makes you whisper, "I never saw that before." But here's another important fact. The Bible is not simply a collection of wise writings randomly sorted into a thick, ancient volume. That misses the whole point completely. Every book from Genesis to Revelation is telling one story, one magnificent, unfolding, breathtaking story. And at the center of that story is a person, Jesus Christ. His life, his death, his resurrection. The thread of the cross is woven through the entire tapestry of Scripture. And it all boils down to 3 days. 3 days that changed everything. The death of Jesus on the cross, bearing the full weight of human sin. His burial, silent, sealed, finished. And then the third day, empty tomb, folded grave clothes. 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That's it. That's the whole story. 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June 30th is almost here. Would you give generously so that the most important story ever told keeps traveling? The world is waiting. 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Give joyfully. It matters more than you know.
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0: I wait for the Lord. My whole being waits, and in his word I put my hope. Psalm 130:5, that's a powerful verse about patience. You know, regardless of where you are in life, it can wear you down, but grace gives us strength to keep going. 2 Corinthians 12:9, my grace is sufficient for you, for my power is made perfect in weakness. Grace to endure means leaning on God's strength when ours runs out.
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3: Understand the holiness of God. We don't understand our sinfulness, and we don't understand how heinous it is, and we don't understand the consequences of it. To see even the smallest glimpse of God's holiness is to be devastated. Devastated.
4: Welcome to Grace to You with John MacArthur. I'm your host, Phil Johnson. Today we're continuing John MacArthur's study called Enjoying God, with a look at the holiness of God. Now, you may be wondering, what does God's holiness have to do with enjoying Him? How will a deeper understanding of God's holiness, as John MacArthur once said, revolutionize your worship? You'll get answers to those questions in today's lesson. It may be just what you need to experience a vibrant relationship with your Heavenly Father, perhaps like never before. So now, if you're able, grab your Bible and turn to Isaiah chapter 6 and follow along as John begins the message.
3: The central thing I want you to see about God is that He is holy. Isaiah chapter 6. The king is dead. And Isaiah goes to the temple. Let's pick it up there. In the year that King Uzziah died, I saw also the Lord sitting upon a throne, high and lifted up, and his robe filled the temple. Now look at verse 2. As Isaiah sees this vision, it says, and above it, that is above the throne, stood the seraphim. Each one had 6 wings. With 2 he covered his face, with 2 he covered his feet, and with 2 he did fly. Incredible creatures. But the most incredible thing about them is not what they look like, it's what they said. It's what they cried. Verse 3. And one cried unto another. They had an antiphonal thing going. Back and forth. And they said, holy, holy, holy is the Lord of hosts. The whole earth is full of his glory. Now let's see how Isaiah reacted in verse 4. First of all, and the posts or the pillars, or perhaps it's best, the foundations of the door moved at the voice of him who cried, and the house was filled with smoke. Now, this is getting pretty dramatic. The place begins to shake. The whole vision is like Mount St. Helens. Everything begins to move. It's like an erupting volcano. The foundations of the place begin to shake, and fire and smoke, which could either be emanating from the altar or could be a manifestation of the fiery presence of God as at Mount Sinai. In other words, we begin to see a holy God of judgment. This is not a manifestation, particularly of God's mercy, but of his tremendous, majestic holiness. It is awful. It is fearful. It is like Sinai. It is a statement to Isaiah and his people that God is a consuming fire. And you can't toy around with God. You'll be consumed. What was Isaiah's reaction? Verse 5. What was his reaction? Did he say, hey, I have had a vision. I'm going to get myself a new wardrobe and go on the road. Well, what did he say? Now, what I want to do is analyze this thing. This needs some analysis. Got to think this through categorically. Or did he say, boy, now if you didn't think I was a true messenger of God, let me tell you now, folks, I've seen him. None of the above was his reaction. Verse 5. Then said I, woe is me. That's enough, folks. If he didn't say anything else, you get the whole picture. That's not just a sign of despair, although I think there's despair in it. It's far more than that. You see, in the Old Testament, prophets gave pronouncements. They gave announcements, sometimes called oracles. And their prophetic announcements were very often preceded by the statement, thus saith the Lord. And their statements could be positive or negative. When they were positive, they'd often say, blessed. When they were negative, they would often say, what? Woe. Woe. Isaiah uses the word woe at least 10 times in his prophecy to refer to God's judgment on others. Jeremiah used it. Ezekiel used it, Nahum used it, Amos used it, Habakkuk used it, Hosea used it, Zephaniah used it, Zechariah used it, Micah used it, Jesus used it in Matthew 24. He said, woe unto you scribes and Pharisees. And the angels of judgment and revelation use it. It is a word of cursing. And here is an amazing thing. A prophet of God pronounces a curse on himself.

I am devastated by the holiness of God. I'm wiped out. I'm falling apart. I'm coming loose at the seams. I'm disintegrating. Why? Because he saw God. And when he saw God, for the first time in his life, he saw Isaiah. And he knew how wretched he was. He may have been a secure fellow before this. Everybody honored him, patted him on the back. Everybody who was godly said he was the best of men, spiritual leader, voice of God, obedient saint, servant of the Lord. One glimpse of God's holiness and the man was a wretch in his own eyes. What was the most important element of a prophet? What was the most important instrument of a prophet? His mouth, right? His mouth to speak. Look what he says. I am a man of unclean lips. You know what that means? I have a dirty mouth. Me, the prophet of God, who should open my mouth to speak of God, I've got a dirty mouth, and I dwell in the midst of a people who have dirty mouths. How do you know this? Mine eyes have seen the King, the Lord of hosts, and for the first time I see myself. I'm a dirty man, have a dirty mouth. I've seen Yahweh of hosts. Beloved, no one can stand in the presence of God without becoming profoundly and devastatingly aware of his own wretchedness, sinfulness. That's why I'm telling you, if we don't understand the holiness of God, we don't understand our sinfulness, and we don't understand how heinous it is, and we don't understand the consequences of it. To see even the smallest glimpse of God's holiness is to be devastated. Devastated. Isaiah would never be the same, never. Neither would anybody else. Let me give you some illustrations. Look at Habakkuk. Habakkuk, that wonderful prophet. If you can't find it, don't worry, just listen. Habakkuk was second-guessing God. Oh, we do that. God, you know, I've been for a long time with this burden, and I keep telling you, God, to come down here and do something. Please, God, revive your people. Come down here, God, and do it. I don't understand this, God. You're supposed to be a God of love, a God of mercy, a God of forgiveness. Come down here, God, and do something. In chapter 2, he really kind of gets to the place where he says, I'm just gonna sit here until God gives me an answer. Come on, God. So chapter 2, verse 1, I'm going to stand on my watch. I'm going to set myself upon the tower, and I'm going to watch to see what he will say unto me and what I shall answer when I'm reproved. I know I'm going to get it, but I'm going to stick around for the answer. God, I want an answer. Verse 2, and the Lord answered me. God gave him an answer. You know what happened? When he got all done with the answer, Habakkuk was a wreck. That's right. Because God was thundering like lightning and fire in the recitation of the history of what he'd done. And you finally come down to chapter 3, verse 16. God gives him this long answer, and then you have Habakkuk praying, and then you have this. When I heard, 3:16, my belly trembled. When's the last time you trembled in the presence of God? My lips quivered at the voice. Rottenness entered into my bones, and I trembled in myself that I might rest in the day of trouble when he cometh up unto the people and he will invade them with his troops. Man, he says, when I heard the voice of God and I heard him speak, I shook from top to bottom and I longed to rest in the day of trouble. Look what happened. His belly trembled, his lips quivered. Why? Because God spoke. And when he knew he was in the presence of God, he almost fell apart. Look at Job. Job, just before Psalms. And eventually, you know, through all this book, you come to chapter 38. Job is finally to the place where he says, all right, God, what's going on? I mean, I've heard all the answers from all of these friends I've got, the total of which adds up to nothing. And I want an answer, Lord. What is the deal? Chapter 38, verse 1, the Lord answered Job out of the whirlwind. You want an answer? Here it comes. God spoke
And then you know what happened?

0: happens, folks? Job gets the worst brow beating in human history. God literally bats him from pillar to post. Who is this that darkens counsel by words without knowledge? What ignoramus stands before me? You better gird up your loins like a man, because you're going to get it in this answer. And I want one back. Where were you when I laid the foundation of the earth? Huh? Where were you when the morning stars sang together? Who shut up the sea with doors when it broke forth? And he does this chapter after chapter after chapter. Where were you? Where were you? And after a while, he's saying, what am I going to say? Chapter 41, can you draw out Leviathan, the sea monster, with a hook? Can you control the animal world? Can you control the rain, the clouds, the snow, the vegetation, the movement of the stars? Where were you? Can you do this? If you can't, Job, be quiet. When it was all said and done, chapter 42, verse 5, Job said this, God, I've heard about you by the hearing of the ear, but now mine eye sees you. I always had heard what you were like. Now I know. What's his reaction? I abhor myself. I repent in dust and ashes. No one ever comes before the holiness of God without devastation. Look at Luke chapter 8, verse 22. Came to pass on a certain day, Jesus went into a boat with his disciples and said to them, let's go over to the other side of the lake. They launched forth. As they sailed, he fell asleep. There came down a storm of wind on the lake, and they were filled with water, and they were in jeopardy. And they came to him and awoke him, saying, Master, Master, we perish. We're going to drown out here. He arose. He rebuked the wind and the raging of the sea, and they ceased, and there was a calm. Took care of it. And he said unto them, where's your faith? And they, being what? Afraid, marveled, saying one to another, what manner of man is this? For he commandeth even the winds and water, and they obey him. You want to know something? They were 10 times more afraid when they saw his power than when they saw the sea raging, because instantly they knew they were in the presence of God. And that's cause for panic. They would take the storm rather than that. They were shattered because they knew their hearts were open books to his omniscience. You remember Manoah? The angel came to Manoah, said to him, you're going to have a son. His name is Samson. And then the angel went up to heaven in a fire and glory. And Manoah cried out in Judges 13:22, this statement, we shall surely die because we have seen God. See, these people understood the holiness of God. Beloved, can I tell you something? It is literally the grace of God that you and I are not this moment consumed by the fire of his wrath. People say, why is it that there's so much trouble in the world? If God is a God of love, why? Listen, if he weren't a God of love, only one sin by one individual, one time, would be the end of everything. We want a God who's non-threatening. That's not the God of the Bible. They're afraid of him. Want to know something? I have a godly fear in my heart. When I would fall into a sin, I sense God's holiness. He hates evil. And I don't want to pay the consequence. Let's go back. And I'll just wrap it up right now. What happened now? Look at this. Verse 6. This man is devastated. This man is shattered. Is God going to leave him that way? We can't leave him that way. Verse 6. Then flew one of the seraphim unto me, having a live coal in his hand, which he'd taken with the tongs from off the altar. Now watch this. He laid it upon my mouth and said, lo, this hath touched thy lips, and thine iniquity is taken away, and thy sin is purged. You know what it takes to get to that point where you're purged? It takes a broken and a contrite heart in the face of the holiness of God. He was there. No cheap grace here, folks. No easy believism. There is pain involved in true redemption. The lips, sensitive, tender. In fact, in expressing affection to one another, we use the lips because of their tenderness and sensitivity. And it is to that very part of the body that the angel places a live coal and sears the flesh. I believe that true salvation is painful. There is a wrestling. There's a pain. But his iniquity was taken away and his sin was purged. I always think about John Bunyan, who said that before he had the sense of knowing Jesus Christ, he agonized over his sin for no less than 18 months. It was painful. It's not easy. It takes a broken and a shattered heart and the pain of giving up sin and embracing the sovereign God. But once it's done, then verse 8, this is so wonderful. Also, I heard the voice of the Lord saying, whom shall I send? And who will go for us? Then said I, get this ambivalence, here am I, send me. You're undone. You're woeful. You're wretched. You've got a dirty mouth. You hang around with people with a dirty mouth. Yeah, but I've been cleansed. See? The last statement he made was a declaration of his lack of worthiness, and now he says, Lord, you need anybody? I'll go. The only way a man is fit to serve is when he's cleansed by the grace of God. I'll go. Verse 9. And he said, what? Go. Let's stop right there. He said, go. A purged man. Beloved, I think all of this looks at the cross, don't you? I think all of this looks at the cross. I think the cross is the live coal that touches our lips. The cross is the thing that purges us. You see, you and I could never stand in the presence of a holy God. We would be consumed. That's why the Pharisees had to kill Jesus. I mean, they had to kill him. He ruined the average. He came along and he was God, and his holiness was so real that their supposed holiness was exposed and they had to kill him. And when he died not because they had to kill him, but because God had to let him die for our sin. The cross touches us. It makes us pure. He died because God is holy and had to pour out his fury on someone. It's either you or him.
1: You're listening to Grace to You, the Bible teaching ministry of John MacArthur. The title of John's current study, Enjoying God. Now, thinking about what John said today regarding God's holiness and the fear it produces, while many today would want a God who is non-threatening, God's holiness is actually a refuge for those who know and love him. Here were some of John's thoughts on that.
0: Yes, God's holiness is a refuge for those who know and love him because he has provided forgiveness for our sins. If there was no forgiveness for our sins, God would not be a refuge. And God is not a refuge for those who are not forgiven because they don't believe in the Lord Jesus Christ. So, yes, I think to realize that God is absolutely holy, holy, holy, holy. And yet we can, as the writer of Hebrews says, boldly enter into his presence is an amazing expression of how much he loves us. Because in order to receive us to himself, he had to overcome the barrier of our sin by providing his own son as the sacrifice who paid the price for our sin so that his holiness would not destroy us, but his love could receive us. We've been looking at what enjoying God means and what it should mean for every Christian, pursuing a deeper knowledge of the God who created us, who saves us, the God who sanctifies us, the God who one day will glorify us, the God who showers us with spiritual blessings, all spiritual blessings in the heavenlies in Christ Jesus. Learning about God and all that he does for the believers now and eternally should elicit immense joy in every true Christian's heart. The world is full of false views of God, limited views of God. The Bible, however, reveals to us who he really is. And as we look at the reality of God and how he loves us as a father loves us and loves us enough to send his own son to take our place and receive the punishment for our sins so that we can be one day in his holy presence made holy ourselves is the great, great truth of the Christian religion.
1: 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Now for the entire Grace to You staff, I'm Phil Johnson. Be back tomorrow as we break from John MacArthur's normal verse-by-verse teaching format to bring you a helpful Q&A session from John. Perhaps he'll answer a question you've had. Don't miss the next 30 minutes of Unleashing God's Truth, one verse at a time, on Grace to You.
2: I'm pretty sure that most of us know that in this life, there are few guarantees. And a lot of us probably get nervous when somebody says, "I guarantee it." Yeah, right. But Romans 8:28 is God's guarantee. And we know that in all things, God works for the good of those who love him. We've all bought things that didn't work and trusted people who didn't come through. But Romans 8:28 gives us the greatest promise in the scripture. Not that everything is good, but that God can work through everything for good. It's like a quilt. My grandma and my aunt, they used to make these beautiful quilts. And when you look on the back, it looks kind of messy with knots and loose threads. But when you flip it over, it is so beautiful. Right now, you may only see the loose threads, but God sees the finished picture. Let's trust him when we can't trace him. That's God's guarantee. Because what looks messy in your hands is still part of God's master plan.
3: 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Consider this. 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Esther 2:7 says Mordecai was bringing up Hadassah, that is Esther, the daughter of his uncle. The reason for Israel's captivity at the time is a direct result of their sin and disobedience to God, and therefore were under his punishment. One commentator described Esther as this: Esther could be compared to a chess game. God and Satan as invisible players, moved real kings, queens, and nobles. When Satan put Haman into place, it was as if he announced check. God then positioned Esther and Mordecai to put Satan into checkmate. Never fear, the plans of the Lord will always win. This is Pastor Jason Akers, and you can learn more about our church by visiting theheightsgospel.com. 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
2: 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Ever since I saw the movie Insomnia with the late Robin Williams, and it was filmed in Alaska, man, I'm like, it is so beautiful there. It looks so beautiful. It's so clean, and the glaciers. I'm like, I want to see that. Well, I just might be going in June 2027, and hopefully you will too. 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It's sailing from Seattle to the breathtaking beauty of Alaska. 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
9: And you know, real faith can often feel like risk. 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
1: Welcome to The God-Centered Life with Josh Moody. We're taking a look at the book of Joshua today. The series is called Four Forgotten Truths About God's People. Today, you have to take a risk. Joshua chapter 2 in the focus. Josh Moody is senior pastor of College Church in Wheaton, Illinois, and I'm Todd Busty. Well, Josh, at first glance, the story of Joshua taking on the walls of Jericho, it's a fantastic story. Love the story, but it doesn't seem to reach into our world today. But it sounds like the theme of risk is going to be at the core of our study.
10: I think it's right at the heart of what we're meant to learn from this story, both from the side of Rahab, of course, but also the spies and the people in that town who failed to take the right approach in response to Joshua and to God's movement at the time. So, yeah, risk in the sense of faith, commitment, it's right at the heart of this story.
1: Fantastic. Well, reach down, tug that seatbelt a little tighter. This is going to be a great ride. Joshua chapter 2. Here's Josh.
11: Well, go ahead and keep your Bibles open as we come to this next in our series in the book of Joshua that we've called the Four Forgotten Truths about God's people from the book of Joshua. Why are we studying the book of Joshua? We're studying the book of Joshua because it's teaching us these four forgotten truths about God's people. You see, we live in a day when many people not only have questions about Christianity, but also about the church. Is the church really going to be what it should be? What kind of church is a biblical church? How are God's people meant to act in these times of environmental discussion, crisis, confusion, however you want to label it without getting political? How are we meant to live in these times of political confusion, discussion, debate, crisis, however you want to label it without getting political? How is the church meant to be in the world but not of the world? D.L. Moody had an interesting illustration about that one time. He said that the church is meant to be in the world, not of the world, in the same way that a ship is meant to be in the water but not have water inside it. Otherwise it will sink. So that's a good illustration, but how are we meant to do that? I mean, what does it mean for us to engage culture? We should be doing that with the gospel of Jesus Christ. We should be living for Jesus at work, but how do we? So, four forgotten truths about God's people. And we're looking at the book of Joshua because the book of Joshua has a parallel New Testament book, which is the book of Acts. And in Joshua, God's leader, Joshua, is calling God's people to go into the land. And they're to trust Joshua, follow him, and go into the land. The book of Acts, God's leader, Jesus, Joshua, you see, the Greek for Joshua is Jesus. Jesus sends his disciples into the land, that is, into the world. Go make disciples of all nations, baptize in the name of the Father, Son, and the Holy Spirit. Teach them everything that I've commanded you, and surely I'll be with you always until the very end of the age. As God says to Joshua, the Lord your God will be with you wherever you go. Only meditate on God's word. Don't let the book of the law depart from your mouth. Joshua, Jesus, and the book of Joshua is telling us these truths about how God's people and New Testament people, looking back as we, you see, often people get confused about the Old Testament. You think, why, the Old Testament's like a history book. You know, if you really want to find out what Christians are meant to do, read the New Testament. But the truth is, the Old Testament, the scriptures of the Old Testament, that was the Christian's Bible in the New Testament. That's where they preach the gospel from, the Old Testament. Joshua, our Jesus. We're to trust Jesus and follow him on mission. And the book of Joshua is written at a particular point in time, I think, so soon after Joshua, God's people forgot. So four forgotten truths. God's people forgot the faithfulness of God and forgot to be engaged with their mission to live in the land, be in the world but not of the world, became increasingly like the Canaanites. It says in the book of Judges, right after the book of Joshua, that there arose a generation who did not know the Lord nor what he had done for God's people, and they forgot. And we today need to remember the faithfulness of God so that we can be faithful to him and live on mission as well. And that's what we saw last week. We're on mission, the first of the four forgotten truths, that God, we can be strong in God because of who God is and the work of his Spirit within us. We can be strong. We can be strong in the Word of God, not just reading it intellectually, but letting it influence our mind and hearts and dig deep into our attitudes and then affect our actions. And we can be strong because God has promised to be with us. Surely I'll be with you always to the very end of the age. The Lord your God will be with you wherever you go. God has promised to be with us. Therefore, we can be strong. The power for mission, the place of mission, go into the world and make disciples. The power for mission, the Lord your God is with you. And so we looked at how that last week, therefore, we should be on mission. Now, this week, the second of these four forgotten truths, I've called it, you have to take a risk. You have to take a risk. Now, this story that we read out the whole thing because it's a story. So there's no, you've got to hear the story. You've got to understand its drama and how it fits together. So you've got to hear the whole story. That's why we read out the whole thing. And this story, we're going to interpret it as the New Testament tells us to interpret it. So the book of Hebrews chapter 11, verse 31, interprets this story like this. It says, by faith, so this story is about faith, by faith, Rahab the prostitute was not destroyed along with the disobedient because she gave a friendly welcome to the spies. So Hebrews is telling us that the story is about faith, and there are three characters in the story. There's Rahab, by faith Rahab. There are the disobedient, that is the people in Jericho who did not trust Joshua, who did not trust Jesus, who refused to follow the Lord God of heaven and earth. There's that character in the story, the disobedient. And then there are the spies, those who went on mission into the land. So we're going to look at each of those three characters, Rahab, the disobedient, and the spies, all teaching us what faith is and what faith is not. And it's emphasized here in the story again and again, an element of risk. You have to take a risk. So we're going to look at these three characters and what they teach us about faith and risk. So it's going to be the risk of faith, then it's going to be the risk of disobedience, and then finally it's going to be the risk of mission. Okay, so you're taking notes, that's the structure of the sermon. We're following the interpretive grid of the New Testament because this is a book that is pointing us to the great Joshua, that is Jesus, to trust in him, the risk of faith, the risk of disobedience, and the risk of mission.
12: Josh will take us into these three risk factors in just a second. But first, a reminder that you're listening to The God-Centered Life with Josh Moody. He's senior pastor of College Church. We're located about 30 miles west of Chicago in the community of Wheaton, Illinois. And if you ever find yourself in the area, either visiting or you live here, please consider this your invitation to join us. All right, let's get back and check out these walls of Jericho. Here's Josh.
11: So first of all, the risk of faith. And this is about Rahab. And Rahab, it's emphasized here frequently that this is a risk. The whole idea that Rahab is a hero of faith. It's a risk. It's a risky story. She was a prostitute. Now, some commentators have attempted to say that, well, you know, actually, if you read the text carefully, maybe she wasn't a prostitute. But really, there's no way around it. She was a prostitute. The New Testament tells us, and indeed underlines it, by faith, Rahab, the prostitute, it's an important part of the story that she was a prostitute. And the text in Joshua tells us that she was a prostitute. Plus, it emphasizes it in various subtle ways in the original, in the Hebrew. So, for instance, when the king of Jericho comes to Rahab and tells her, look, I've heard you got spies in there, these men, let them bring them out to me. The language he uses here is almost certainly filled with innuendo, double meaning, suggestive connotations. He's not speaking well of her. She's a prostitute. He's treating her with some kind of stigma. So in verse 3, he says, bring out the men who have come to you, who entered your house, who came to your house, for they have come to search out all the land. You know, those guys who came to you and came into your house, actually they came for the land. It's a kind of, It's risky. She was a prostitute. And what is more, she lied. So when the king of Jericho comes to her and says, bring out these guys, she just lies. She just says, oh, well, they're not here, they've gone. That's not true, they're right back there. She's lying. Now, some people said, I've actually sat under preachers, well, one particular preacher I remember who said this, and some people said, well, the fact that Rahab is a hero of faith and the fact that she lied shows that in certain situations, it's okay to lie. You know, the Nazis knock on your door and you're sheltering Jews back there. And so in those instances, it's okay to lie. And this is a story that's telling us that, they would argue. But that's misunderstanding how narrative works in the Bible. The Bible will very frequently, in the story, tell us things that just happened without thereby implying that it approves of the things that happened. So she was a prostitute. It's not approving of her prostitution. She lied. That's what happened. It's not approving of her lying. Now, there is a situational ethic conundrum that is thrown up sometimes by that. You know, is it ever appropriate for people to lie? All I can ever tell you about, the Bible's very clear that lying is wrong. And all I can ever tell you, when I've ever been put in a situation whereby it seems like there's no way out, by when I was on the mission field and there were some pretty risky situations we were in, it felt like there was no way out other than by saying something that wasn't true. All I can ever tell you is that when God says in his word, no temptation has seized you except that which is common to man, but God is faithful and just and he will provide a way out, it's been my experience. He does provide a way out. And of course, the Lord Jesus is our model. When the Pharisees pinned him on the horn of a dilemma, he didn't lie. But he found a wise way out. And we must trust that, as Jesus promised, if they drag you before a court, don't worry beforehand, the Holy Spirit will give you the words. But she didn't know any better. She wasn't a follower of God at that moment. She was trying to protect them. That was a good thing. But she lied in doing it, and that was not a good thing. It's a risky story that she's a hero of faith. But of course, most risky of all is the risk that she took to trust in Joshua, the great captain of God's people, fulfilled in Jesus, to trust in God. That was a real risk for her. You just have to imagine the situation. There she is in Jericho, surrounded by these people who were sworn enemies of the Israelites. And for her to harbor the enemy in her own house and allow them to escape, well, if they had discovered it, it would have been a pretty short trial and an even briefer execution, I think. That's a real risk. And you know, real faith can often feel like risk. I don't mean, you know, you grew up in the church, or you went to Sunday school, or you went to a Christian school, or you know the creed. I mean real faith. She trusting God, committing to him. That can feel like risk. What will they say at home if I really give my life to Jesus? What will my parents say? What will they say at the college if I really commit myself to the Bible and to God's word? What would they say? What would they say at business if I really live for God? If I don't go to that party, would I lose that contract? If I really trust in God and his ways, it could feel like a risk. Why did she do it? she did it because she had discerned something. Again, the text is just so amazing this way. It's just brilliant. And it's a little hidden in the Hebrew, but it's so clear in the original. So if you look down at verses 12 to 14, you see what she gets. So she says, verse 11, "For the Lord your God, he is God in the heavens above and the earth beneath." And then she says, verse 12, she says, "You also will deal kindly with my father's house." And that word kind is the Hebrew word chesed, which is the Hebrew word for the special covenant love of God. And you deal kindly with my father's house. And then they promise in verse 14, "If you do not tell this business of ours, then when the Lord gives us the land, we will deal kindly," or chesed, this covenant love, "and faithfully with you." She's putting her trust in the covenant love of God. It's not really a risk, but it sure can feel like it. The risk of faith. You say, "Well, I'm not sure I want to take that risk." Well, there is another risk, and that's also here in this passage, and that's the risk of disobedience. And that also is, you remember, we're looking through the lens of Hebrews chapter 11, where it talks about the disobedient here, and that's, of course, here it's the Canaanites and those who were in Jericho, and their refusal, unlike Rahab, to follow Joshua and the Lord God, their refusal to do so, and that too is a risk, the risk of disobedience. See, it's not that they didn't know. In fact, Rahab tells us, verse 10, "For we have heard," they knew, "we have heard how the Lord," that's the Yahweh, the special name for God of the Bible, the Yahweh, "we've heard how the Lord dried up," the covenant name for God, "dried up the water of the Red Sea before you when you came out of Egypt." They'd heard of the Exodus. I mean, the Israelites have been wandering around for 40 years in the desert. This wasn't done in secret. They knew. And we've heard what you did to the two kings, the Amorites, who are beyond the Jordan, to Sihon and Og, whom you devoted to destruction. They'd heard about the power of God. They'd heard. And what's more, that knowledge had an impact on them. Verse 11, "As soon as we heard it, our hearts melted." That word for melted is repeated three times in this story because it indicates God's work in their lives, that is the land that has been given. It had an impact on them. Their hearts melted. They're scared out of their minds. "And there was no spirit left in any man because of you. For the Lord your God, he is God, the heavens above and on the earth beneath." They knew. They knew. But, oh, it seemed so much safer behind those Jericho walls. Those impressive and strong Jericho walls. The risk of faith, like Rahab, that's a risk. Oh, it's so much safer behind those walls. I think one of the idols of our area is safety, comfort, security. You drive home and press a button and the garage door goes up. You drive in and the garage door shuts behind you. Those Jericho walls, they're so safe. No one can get you there. You're secure. You've built up your pension. You've got your bank account. You're safe. Oh, it's much more risky to really trust in God, to give my life to Jesus and to mission,
9: give of my resources to God's kingdom? Oh, that's risky.
11: No, I'm going to keep people at a distance. I won't let them in. I'm safe behind these Jericho walls. But you know, that is a risk. For Joshua is coming.
13: That's Josh Moody, and this is The God-Centered Life. Powerful way to wrap up today's session, because as we heard a number of times in the lesson, Joshua is interchangeable with Jesus. So, Josh, you've labeled security as an idol. So we can speculate that if Joshua and his men wanted security, they wouldn't have entered this enemy stronghold. Is there an admonition for us, perhaps, to consider something bigger for God?
11: Yeah, well, absolutely. Seek first the kingdom of God, and all these other things will be added unto you, in Jesus' famous words. Now, there's nothing wrong with enjoying God's gifts. And we certainly shouldn't be those who, as it were, jump off a cliff of risk for the sake of looking impressive to other people, spiritually speaking. And there's a place for prudence and care with how we live our lives. But it can be a real danger, perhaps particularly as people get older and they move out of living in the city to live in the suburbs, and they get a nice house and they have some children and they want to settle down, and everything becomes orientated around safety and security. But what about that child who wants to be a missionary? Will we encourage them to do that, or will we hold back because we're scared of what will happen to them? And there are many things like this, yeah.
13: And Josh, there seems to be no end to the news cycles that are talking about war, division, cost of living, taxes, scams that are harder to spot than they used to be, resulting in a sense of mistrust of just about everything. Fair to say, our security walls, our way of life, many of us have been taking for granted, have been taking a beating of late, and perhaps is there some idol smashing going on here?
11: It's certainly revealing things, isn't it? I think, Todd, it's revealing where we've really put our trust and our hope. And that's good for us, I think.
13: Certainly a different way to frame what some might consider losses, when in fact those conditions or events may be helping us focus on what is eternal, or perhaps prompt us to take a risk.
11: Right.
13: Thanks for that, Josh. Well, speaking of taking risks, fascinating research of late showing that Gen Z is less likely to take risks because, wait for it, they've been born into a world where cameras are everywhere and any socially risky behavior will live on forever on the internet. A bit of a foreboding mindset, perhaps, but we're countering that with both our lesson today, encouraging risks of a spiritual and service nature, and a warm, insightful book from J.C. Ryle, available on our website. GodCenteredLife.org is where you can get your copy. Next time, we're hanging with sinners.
11: To stay there as young men, foreigners, no one would question their presence. It was a clever ruse, but a risky one. Can you think of anyone else who took that risk?
13: Continuing our look at the book of Joshua when we get together next time, resources for your devotional life at GodCenteredLife.org, and this is your invitation to join us for the next edition of The God-Centered Life with Josh Moody.
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14: Now, friends, do you ever wonder if there is something missing in your spiritual experience? 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
14: Do you ever wonder if your Christianity is the complete package? Do you ever look at others and sense or feel that they have something that you do not have? Do you ever hear the voices of other groups and other teachers who would suggest that your spirituality is lacking and who would call you to a higher level of experience? Here is the truth you need to know. If those questions ever pass through your mind, here is the truth you need to cling to and rejoice in today. If you have Christ, by faith, you have all things. If you have the Spirit of the living God within you, you have the very fullness of deity within you. If you have been filled in Him through trusting the Savior, you have been filled indeed. And what does that mean for us? It tells us, don't go chasing after the next great spiritual experience or the next great spiritual tool or the next great spiritual method. Don't go running discontentedly for that impressive sounding thing over there. No, no. Turn once again to the Lord Jesus. 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Go deeper into the fullness that you already have in Christ. Now, friends, do you and I really believe that that is true? That we find all things in Jesus Christ. That He alone satisfies. That life would be worthless without Him. Do we believe that we have fullness in Christ?
15: This has been today's Moment of Truth. To learn more, visit encounterthetruth.org.
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30: Have you ever noticed how quickly temporary things can start to feel permanent? Today, Dr. Evans explores why God calls us to hold this world loosely while living with eternity firmly in view. Let's join him as he begins.
28: Peter's goal with the prophetic word is that prophecy should lead to an experience. So we pick it up in verse 8 as we go through verse 13 in this session. But do not let this one fact escape you, beloved. That with the Lord, one day is like 1,000 years, and 1,000 years like one day. He says, make sure Your theology of time is correct. God does not view time as we do. You can't look at your clock to time God. We are creatures of time. Peter says, don't impose that on God, because he doesn't operate that way. Now, there is coming a day when God's reality will be our experience. In the eternal state, when there is no longer any night, no longer any sun, and we are existing in a timeless state, there will be for us no tomorrow and no yesterday. We will live in a now, because we will be in an eternal state. The Lord is not, verse 9, slow about his promise. What promise? The promise of his coming. Remember, the scoffers were saying, where is the promise of his coming? But is patient toward you, not wishing for any to perish, but for all to come to repentance. God and his promise includes what you and I do or don't do. He says he's waiting on us. He keeps his promise while waiting, because his promise includes our participation. Notice he's waiting on us. When you understand the relationship of sovereignty and responsibility and how the two marry one another, it then can explain things that brings to light this reality. Sovereignty means God rules. He makes a promise. He's going to keep his promise because he is true to himself. He is sovereign. At the same time, he holds us responsible. God has a sovereign plan. He knows when he's coming back, but he also knows things are happening along the way that affect the timing without changing the time. So it's not that he's slow. It's that things are happening within the prescribed time, which makes it feel longer, looks longer than it actually is. And so he says God can be trusted, and he's waiting on us, not willing that any should perish, but that all should come to repentance. The word repent refers to a turning. If you confess while walking in the light, you don't need to repent because you haven't gone to the darkness. God has a heart, not wishing for any to perish. So his time doesn't change his sovereignty, but he doesn't want his sovereignty for you to miss his heart. But it still can affect timing. The only reason it took Abraham and Sarah as long as it did for them to have a baby called Isaac is because somebody else entered the picture. And as a result of that, there was a delay. There was a delay with the birth of Ishmael, trumping the birth of Isaac. Ishmael was not God's plan. But because they inserted a human plan, it created a delay in the promise. Not because God is slow concerning the promise, but there was something on the human level that intervened. God is so flexible with his timing, so fluid with his timing, without changing his clock, that he will even adjust and change his mind about his timing from a human point of view. In other words, he is waiting on us so deeply that we can influence from our standpoint, we don't from his, but from our standpoint, we are influencing his timing. You see a number of references in scripture of God, watch this, repenting. God obviously is not repenting of any sin, but he's turning in a different direction. But wait a minute. I thought God does not change. I thought he's the same yesterday, today, and forever. How can a changeless God change? How can a God that does not change, change, and he still be immutable, unchangeable as God? Because All of God's attributes are perfect. Okay? Attributes, his characteristics are all perfect, but he doesn't always operate out of each one of them all the time equally. So when God sees a shift in man,

0: a part of his consistent personality because he cannot change, but his nature stays the same. He even pre-described this with Nineveh, because Jonah's sermon was, in 40 days, Nineveh will be destroyed. Then whenever God gives you a time, he don't just zap it. He gives you a time. That means that's your window, okay? And when they repented, it says, God repented. He changed his mind. Here's one I like. I like this one. God tells Abraham, I am going to destroy Sodom and Gomorrah. Two evil, wicked cities. Remember, he's waiting on us. I'll go somewhere with this in a moment with regard to this room. But he's waiting on us. He tells him, I'm going to destroy Sodom and Gomorrah. Abraham says, just a minute. I want to appeal to your mercy, even though you're justified in your wrath. I want to appeal to your mercy. If I can go and find 50 righteous, will you save the city for the sake of the 50? And guess what God said? He said, you got a deal. If you find me 50 righteous, I will use the righteous as a down payment on the culture. I'm going somewhere with this. I will adjust what I do because of the 50. Abraham comes back and says, what about 40? He couldn't find 50 folk. And God says, okay, you got a deal. We can go with 40. He comes back and says, what about 30? Then what about 20? He finally gets down to 10, and God will cut a deal if he can find 10. So exactly why was Sodom and Gomorrah destroyed? It was not just destroyed because of how sinful the culture was. It was also destroyed because the righteous couldn't be located. The righteous couldn't be located. But wait a minute. He had Lot was in Sodom. Lot had a wife. That's two. Lot had two daughters. That's four. Lot had two son-in-laws. That's six. If each one of them would have impacted one person, that would have been 12, so Abraham would have found 10. The problem was that Lot was so tied to the system. He was a great man. The Bible says he's a preacher. He was a right man, but he was a right man who did not influence. So you can be a good preacher, a good pastor, but not have influence. God is not waiting on the White House. He's waiting on the church house. And it's because the church house is divided. The church house is confused. Then judgment can come on the culture because he's waiting on us. Not waiting on the culture. He's waiting on us, even though he cares about the culture. So, not willing that any should perish. The idea of perish, apolumi, is the Greek word. It means to be destroyed. And he says, and repentance can intervene and limit that, cancel that, reverse that, what was originally planned based on what was done.
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0: part of a series of messages recorded live at the Kingdom Leaders Summit this year, called The Sure Word, Living in Light of Prophecy. In these messages, Dr. Evans explains why understanding eternity changes the way we hold on to the things of this world. 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
1: He says, but the day of the Lord will come like a thief. That means a thief doesn't notify you. A thief doesn't tell you, I'm going to come rob you at 12 o'clock tomorrow night. A thief is an unexpected intrusion. The coming of the Lord is like a thief. The day of the Lord is like a thief. Why? Because they're both happening together. As Jesus comes, it ignites the day of the Lord, as opposed to what has been the day of man.

0: will be burnt up. There was the creation, there will be the uncreation, because there's going to be a new heaven and new earth. So there's going to be an uncreation. He says, since all these things are to be destroyed, what he is telling you and me is that we are to look at life from a temporary point of view. All these things, all the things that make up our existence is going to be destroyed. Therefore, don't hold on to anything like it is forever, because it's not. If you have a forever mentality, you're going to be tied to this world. He says, no, not that you can't have it and hold it, but you can't have it hold you. Because all these things are to be destroyed. They will come to naught. They will come to nothing. We are to live now with a view of the life to come and let the life to come to inform our living now. And then he says, looking for and hastening the coming of the day of God. Interesting. He has changed his language from verse 10. Verse 10, he calls it the day of the Lord. In verse 12, he calls it the day of God. Why? Because in 1 Corinthians 15, verse 24 to 28, the Bible says that God, Jesus, is going to take the kingdom and hand it over to the Father. Now, there's an interesting word here. Looking for and hastening the coming of the day of God. Hasten means to have something happen quicker or faster. It means to speed something up. He's talking about the coming of the Lord, or the day of God in this context, but it's still the end times. He says, I want you to make it come quicker. Well, we've already seen God has a sovereign clock, but we're involved with it. Okay? We are tied to 24 hours a day. That we are tethered to that. In that 24 hours a day, a person that has a normal full-time job, as we call it 8 hours, or well, it's 40-hour work week, but let's take a day. Let's just take 8 hours. Back when you were doing that, or if you're still doing that, some days the clock goes fast, and some days the clock goes slow. Sometimes times fly. Other time, you look up, it's 2 o'clock. You look up an hour later, and it's 2:05. It looked like the clock not moving. No. The clock is moving. You're moving differently. When you have a busy schedule and you got a lot to do, look like the clock is just turning and going crazy and you don't have enough time to do this. Other days, clock taking its time. Clock ain't in a hurry. That clock has not changed one iota. Your movement changed. So you can't change God's clock. What you can change is your movement. And when your movement changes, you're hastening the day. You're speeding up the time without changing the clock, because the movement has changed. And so he says in verse 13, but according to his promise, we are looking for the new heaven and new earth in which righteousness dwells. What he is not trying to do is cancel your significance in time. What he is trying to do is let your prophetic focus in eternity inform time. But he wants an eternal perspective. So what I'm saying is prophecy, or the elements thereof, should be a major part of the pulpit. He wants you to look and emphasize this eternal perspective of a time when we will study war no more, a time when there will be no evil coming at us or coming from us, a time. And he says, let that perspective be a driving influence in your teaching to counteract the false views that are being perpetrated today on social media, in educational institutions, because there was a time when a Judeo-Christian ethic informed the culture. Many of our laws reflected that on Judeo-Christian frame of thinking and operating, which has been a large part of the success of the uniqueness of this nation. We have now become a postmodern nation, no longer being affected greatly by that ethic. The ethic has shifted, and the ethic has infiltrated the culture. It's in laws, it's in schools, it's in businesses, it's in sports arenas. Everything is conforming to this anti-Christian worldview. So now the fight is harder because you do not have cultural support for the battle. It used to be the culture would support the Christian value system. It no longer feels obligated to do that. In fact, it works against it. Our job in the church is to promote, preach, proclamate, and insist on that value without adjusting to the culture. And one of the false teachings that is going today in many ways is trying to placate the culture for acceptance by the culture. But you have to understand, the further the culture gets from God, the less you're going to be accepted by it. Now, you don't go out and try to be unacceptable, but what you don't do is cancel the truth to be acceptable. So you got pastors not calling for repentance because they want the culture to like them, to accept them, which means we are no different than them. What God is calling you to do is to tell the world, the congregation, and then from them, there is a world to come. So in closing, most people agree that one of the greatest speeches in a generation was in August 1963 on the Mall in Washington by Dr. Martin Luther King. He was describing some things, and he was talking about the realities of life, the realities of injustice and color divide, and he's dealing with time. But then he went into a self-reflection in one of his speeches. He says, and I'm not fearing any man. He says, you know, the reason that I can keep doing what I'm doing is my eyes have seen the coming of the glory of the Lord. He says, because I've been to the mountaintop, and my eyes have seen the coming of tomorrow, I can do what I'm doing today in fighting injustice. So I say to me, you and us, keep your eyes on the glory of the Lord so that you can fight the good fight on your way there. Because when you see heaven, you get a better shot at earth.
1: 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When you know company is on the way, you start looking at things around your house differently, cleaning up in preparation for their arrival. Well, tomorrow, Dr. Evans says the expectation of Christ's return should have that same kind of effect on us. Be sure to tune in as he explains why taking God at his word transforms our priorities, perspective, and purpose.

0: Everything you love in this life won't last. It will not be here forever. People, seasons, opportunities. Time has a way of moving faster than we think, so let's not miss the moment. James 4:14 says, "What is your life? It is even a vapor. It appears for a little time and then vanishes away." That is real. I mean, you look at old photos, or you get that class reunion email and you think, "Wait, where did the time go?" Life moves quick. Whether you're ready or not, it's coming. It's going. So don't rush past what matters. Let's be present now. Love family. Honor relationships. Appreciate the moments God has given you right now. Because while everything around us is temporary, God is eternal. And the greatest gift isn't just what He gives, it's Him. So let's not chase blessings. Let's chase Him. Live on purpose, with purpose, a life that pleases Him. 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
0: Wishing you a happy birthday and decades more. 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All right, y'all, if today is your birthday, it is June 4th, and we wish you an Ephesians 3:20. I mean, everything God has for you, exceeding abundantly, above all you can ask, think, or imagine. We want you to have it and enjoy it today and decades more. All right, if today is your birthday, you're celebrating with Keith David, acclaimed film and voice actor. He's really good. He's 70 years young. Noah Weil, I think it's Weil or Wiley. He's best known for his role as Dr. John Carter on ER, 55. Angelina Jolie, okay, award-winning actress and filmmaker. She is 51 today and one of my favorites, and my sister Sandra and niece Rhonda, they love John P. Key. Prince of gospel music, he is 64. As you celebrate your birthday, how would you like to be remembered?
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7: The kingdom is not safe, even with the most noble of earthly kings. The sinful enemy within has the power to undo the king and the kingdom. Israel needs a better king. We need King Jesus.
8: When people in leadership get caught trying to cover up mistakes, it's easy to judge. But most of us have tried to cover up something, even if the stakes were much smaller. And today on A Better Word, we're learning from the tragic story of King David's downfall. Pastor Nick, it's common knowledge that David, the man after God's own heart, crossed a line he never should have crossed. But instead of coming clean, he dug in deeper, from adultery to murder. It's wild.
9: Yeah, it really is. It's shocking because when you think about the person that David was early in his life, the things that described his faithfulness, his love for God, his courage in standing up against Goliath to defend God's name, and on and on and on. You wonder, how could a guy like that get to this place? But I think one of the things that David shows us, even though he's one of the greatest leaders in the Bible, that if we're being honest, covering up sin is something that we all have an instinct toward because we love the sin more than we love God in that moment, or because we don't want to deal with the consequences of the sin because they might be too painful for us.
8: Now, it is that natural tendency to hide our sin, right? So what's the cost of hiding it? Because many people deceive themselves into thinking it's easy to do.
9: Yeah. Well, the cost in hiding it is multiple things. Number one, you know, when you resist the conviction of the Spirit, if you're a Christian, the Holy Spirit convicts you of sin in your life. And when you resist that conviction and double down on the sin, what you actually do is you start to dull your conscience. And when you dull your conscience, then you begin to compartmentalize righteousness and sinfulness in categories that are unhelpful. And you say to yourself, well, God doesn't think that this is that big of a deal. Or, at the end of the day, I'm really struggling and working hard in all these other areas of life. So God understands if I have an indulgence, a sinful indulgence in this area. And the farther you get down that, you realize that the sin is never enough. The sin that you're in is never enough to satisfy because sin doesn't ultimately satisfy. So you go to the next level of that sin and you dabble there for a while. And then the next level of that sin. And before you know it, you're in the position that David is in with adultery and even murder.
8: Thanks, Nick. Let's return to 2 Samuel chapter 11 for the second half of a message titled The Enemy Within.
9: We see in verses 1 through 5, David's very actions highlighted with an abrupt nature. The first one in verse 2 is very simply that he saw. He was on the rooftop in the cool of the day. He saw a beautiful woman bathing. And so verse 3 points to what happened next. It says David inquired. He sent and inquired about the woman. And one said, is it not Bathsheba, the daughter of Eliam, the wife of Uriah the Hittite? David didn't look away. He didn't forget. And he didn't move on. He let sin use his mind as the playground. And discipline was required here, but it was absent. Instead of discipline, he was fixated on desire, and so he inquired. And the answer that came back to him should have warned him off very clearly in multiple ways. The name Bathsheba means daughter of an oath. What was about to happen showed the opposite of an oath-taking king or an oath-taking wife. Bathsheba was the daughter of Eliam. And it's assumed that Eliam was the son of Ahithophel, making him one of David's mighty men. a family that's close to the king's court. And Bathsheba then would have been the granddaughter of one of David's counselors. That should have been a red flag. But lastly, she is described as the wife of Uriah the Hittite. She was a married woman. Now, if all the other signs to flee from this situation weren't obvious enough, this one is always obvious. Friends, the same is true for you. Do not pursue relationships with someone who is committed in marriage. That's the automatic red flag that this is going nowhere fast, at least as it's concerned to righteousness. You enter into sin in doing so, and you cause them to do the same. I mean, after all, David knew the 10th commandment of the law, you shall not covet your neighbor's wife. But now he has crossed the threshold. He's moved from the threshold of temptation into sin. And these are two seemingly mild things. He saw, he inquired. But he's already walking down the path to something very severe. And so it intensifies. Verse 4 has three actions just listed as plain as can be. It says that David sent messengers, and he took her, and she came to him, and he lay with her. Now she had been purifying herself from uncleanness, and then she returned to her house. He sent messengers, went on behalf of the king, and they came back to the palace. He took her, pointing to the decisiveness and the forcefulness of his actions. David refused to be the king who takes power to this point. The kingdom was given to him by God, but now he takes something, someone that is not his. And then he lay with her. There was still a way out before this. There was still time to turn away. He didn't have to complete his actions, but step after step had brought him to this place, and now he had committed adultery. The 10th commandment, you shall not covet your neighbor's wife. The 7th commandment, you shall not commit adultery. How did David, of all people, get here? Well, in the New Testament, James tells us how he and all of us get to this type of place. In James 1, 14 and 15, he writes, "Each person is tempted when he is lured and enticed by his own desire. Then desire, when it's conceived, gives birth to sin. And when it's fully grown, brings forth death." Paul Tripp uses the following scenario to describe what is really going on every time we fixate on lust and choose that in our path. He says, suppose that a man is walking home from work and lusting after the woman approaching him on the sidewalk. He slows down his walk to get a longer look, and he turns around and watches as she passes. Think with me again about the godlike posture of this man. First, he is treating the moment as if it belongs to him. It's as if he is sovereign and she is on the sidewalk according to his will and for his pleasure. He's the self-appointed deity of the moment. The world has shrunk to the size of his desire, and he rules it for his pleasure. He will have what he will have, even if it's only the right to stare at body parts and imagine having them for his pleasure. But there's more. For that moment, he is stealing God's creation and taking it as his own. He has no right to the woman. He does not actually belong to him in any way, but he takes her with his mind and with his eyes. He's ripped this woman out of the hands of God and claimed her as his own for whatever momentary pleasure he can achieve. And in doing so, he's denied God's existence, and he has set himself up as God. And the result? Well, in verse 5, the woman conceived. She sent and told David, "I'm pregnant." There's no shortage of irony already in the passage. Bathsheba, the daughter of an oath, is breaking her oath to her husband, and David, the king of the covenant, is breaking his oath to God. She is pleasing the Lord by following the law and cleansing herself after her monthly cycle, only then to turn around and break the law with great significance. The king, the man after God's own heart, pursues the heart of another, and the king who rules with justice and equity now unjustly takes what is not his by taking his neighbor's wife. And while the soldiers are out to battle, to contend for the nation, the real battle for the nation is happening with an enemy within. And so at this point, what is David supposed to do? Well, the right thing to do, of course, is to confess his sin to the Lord and to Uriah and take the consequences for those sins. Listen, it's always better to confess sin quickly. When sin is brought into the light, you can seek forgiveness and there exists the opportunity for resolution. But when sin stays in the dark, then it only attempts to take a deeper grip and take a bad situation and turn it worse. It does not feel like to you that it's better to confess sin quickly, which is why you and me are all prone to try to cover it up, to ignore it, to diminish the significance of it, or just to cover it up. But Proverbs 28:13 says, "Whoever conceals his transgressions will not prosper, but he who confesses and forsakes them will obtain mercy." David does what many of us try to do. Rather than come clean, he tries to cover it up. Now, imagine with me that there is a little boy who isn't getting his way with his parents. And in his fit of rage and in his temper tantrum, he storms out of his house and he disappears into the yard for a little while to play and to get some space. And a few hours later, his parents come out and they find that someone had taken a sharp object and carved something into the paint on the hood of their car. And they question the boy if he had done it. "No, couldn't have been me," said little Mark. "I was back in the woods playing." And so they question him again. "Well, it must have been my brother or my sister. I saw them in the front yard," Mark says. But the parents persist. "Well, I don't even know how to carve things into paint," the little boy says. "I don't even know what I would use, and I can barely reach the hood anyway." And he holds his ground. He holds firm. He denies and he attempts to cover up by blaming other people. And he thinks it's going to work. But the parents just wouldn't let it go. Why? Well, because the thing carved right into the hood of the car is his initials. M.L. Mark Ledger. We fool ourselves into thinking that the cover-up will work. And sometimes it actually leads us to a place that's worse than the original crime itself. David tries to cover it up. And verses 6 through 12 tell us that he's recalling Uriah from the battlefield to get a report from Joab and the soldiers. And David says to Uriah, "Go down to your house and wash your feet." And Uriah went out of the king's house, and there followed him a present from the king. Here's the first attempt at the cover-up. If Uriah's been away on the battlefield and he goes home and he cleans himself up, he will certainly lie with his wife, and then the pregnancy that occurs will be assumed to be his child. But the deception doesn't go according to plan. Uriah doesn't go home. Instead, he sleeps with the servants at the king's doorway. And when he's asked about it, he says, "Well, the ark and Israel and Judah dwell in booths, and my lord Joab and the servants are camping in open field. Shall I go home to my house and eat and drink and lie with my wife?" As you live, as your soul lives, I will not do this thing. The honorable man does the honorable thing. He wants to please the Lord and he wants to honor his men during this brief trip home rather than seek pleasure for himself and the comforts of his home and his bride. Cover up one doesn't work. And so David proceeds to try again. Here's the plan. Get him drunk and then send him home. That should work. David invited him, verse 13. He ate in his presence and drank, and then so that he made him drunk. And in the evening, he went out to lie on his couch with the servants of his Lord, but he did not go down to his house. It was clear now that cover up number one didn't work, cover up number two didn't work. Uriah was a man of principle, and there'd be no way to trick him into thinking that this child would be his. There was only one more option to hide his sin. Now, to be clear, he could have come clean right here. He still could have brought it into the light. But the power of sin is strong. Jeremiah 17:9 says, "The heart is deceitful above all things and desperately sick. Who can understand it?" And so David sends the word to the general Joab, set Uriah in the forefront of the hardest fighting, and then draw back from him that he may be struck down and die. And that's exactly what happened. Uriah was placed at the front. The men, verse 17 says, the men of the city came out and fought with Joab, and some of the servants of David among the people fell, and Uriah the Hittite also died. The plan worked. David must have been so relieved. The cover-up is complete. The sin is hidden. But his relief is a sign that now he's become morally bankrupt. The message returns to him about what happened, and you can just sense the sort of aloof nature of how severe the situation has become when he says to the messenger to send back to Joab, "Do not let the matter displease you, for the sword devours one now and another, now another. Strengthen your attack in the city and overthrow it." The murder of Uriah and even the death of those around him had become acceptable to the king. The one who was supposed to discern the difference between good and evil and lead his people in it had now perpetrated the act of great evil. The one who was supposed to be defending his people from the foreign nations is now taking the sword to the people of his own nation, and he tells his general to feel good about it. The Ten Commandments says, "You shall not covet your neighbor's wife." The Seventh Commandment says, "You shall not commit adultery." And the Sixth Commandment says, "You shall not commit murder." How did he get here? It started with a look, and then an inquiry, and then a sequence of actions, and all of those things pointed to an internal desire. Jesus speaks about how sin puts us in these situations. He says in Mark chapter 7, verse 21, "For from within here, out of the heart of a man, come evil thoughts, sexual immorality, theft, murder, adultery, coveting, wickedness, deceit, sensuality, evil, slander, pride, foolishness. All these things come from within, and they defile a person." And again, while the soldiers are out contending for the nation, the real enemy is within. And so look at the result, verse 26 and 27. It says, "The wife of Uriah heard about Uriah, her husband, was dead. She lamented over her husband. And when the mourning was over, David sent and brought her to his house. She became his wife and bore him a son. But the thing that David had done displeased the Lord." The thing displeased the Lord. And so what do you take away from this? The obvious answer, of course, is for us to understand who and what your greatest enemy is. Sin is a greater threat to you than people outside who will try to do you physical harm. Sin is a greater threat to you than the circumstances of your life that are difficult or painful. Sin is a greater threat to you even than disease that will threaten to kill you. And we read a story like this, and I'm tempted to say, oh, I could never do anything like that. But the same heart, the same human nature, the same sinful desire, the same blindness to where it takes you, the same desire to cover it up, to avoid the circumstances and the consequences, that same desire is in me. And it's in you. And God is displeased when it comes to fruition. Sin is sin, right is right, wrong is wrong. We need someone who can deal with the enemy within. We need someone to cover this sin. We need King Jesus. He's the only one who can. We don't need to cover it up because he takes it on as his own when he pays the penalty for it on the cross. And it's as if he covers us up from the sin. And the story of David isn't over. We'll explore the second half of this story when we get to 2 Samuel 12. But try to get your mind around the fact that God is displeased now with the one who he has made a promise. How will these two realities coexist? David just coveted, committed adultery, and committed murder, but God had just previously covenanted to him that his kingdom would last forever. How is that going to be reconciled? And when I read this account, I'm tempted to think that this must be the lowest point in Old Testament history. Just this morning before church, I talked to a number of different people, and I think probably four or five or six people all said the same thing. I read the passage in advance of church today so I could be ready for the sermon. And this story is horrible. I'm tempted to think that this might be the low point in Old Testament history. But when you look back at Old Testament history and look at the season, this isn't the low point. This is actually maybe the high point. Israel's healthier than it's ever been. They have victory over their enemies repeatedly and consistently. And David is the most godly, healthiest king that they have ever experienced and will ever experience. And if God's chosen king, the one after his own heart, falls into this grave sin, then what does that say about the rest of humanity? The kingdom is not safe, even with the most noble of earthly kings. The sinful enemy within has the power to undo the king and the kingdom. Israel needs a better king. We need a better king. A sinless king. A king who can redeem the sinner. A king who can conquer the enemy. A king who can display complete divine authority. We need King Jesus. And the promise of God to David is that one from his line would come and carry on this kingdom forever. We need King Jesus. And thank God that we have him.
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9: 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The Apostle Paul put it plainly, I do not do the good I want to do, but the evil I do not want to do, this I keep doing. Does that sound familiar? 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
0: If you're in your 20s or know someone who is, don't miss Friday's Chris Fabry Live. Paul Angoni says your 20s are filled with confusion, terrible jobs, disappointments, breakups, and lots of hard questions. But with humor and biblical wisdom, he's going to tackle some of the struggles of dating, faith, and becoming an adult. So don't miss the encouragement for 20-somethings. That is Friday. I can't believe it's Friday already, tomorrow. But make sure you listen to Chris Fabry Live.
11: Hi, I'm Todd Nettleton, and this is the Voice of the Martyrs Radio. Pastor Umar Mulinde was a Muslim leader in Uganda who left Islam to follow Christ. On his way to a Christmas party with church members, a radical Muslim poured acid on his face, leaving wounds that have caused pain and discomfort for more than 15 years. Over time, tissue blockages developed in his nose and ears, making it difficult to breathe. The suffering has been relentless. Yet, through it all, Pastor Umar has continued to share the gospel, refusing to let his wounds silence his witness. Pray for Pastor Umar's complete healing and for the many former Muslims who face violence for leaving Islam to follow Christ.
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20: Maybe you have been coming to church for some time and God has done a work in your life and cleansed you and changed you. And maybe you're very different than your relatives are. And you just like chalk them up to they're a bunch of loser partiers. But I hope that you would look at them and that you would have compassion in your heart for them.

0: Welcome to Bold Steps with Pastor Mark Job, President of Moody Bible Institute and Senior Pastor of New Life Community Church in Chicago. When you think about the church and the mission we have to go and reach others with the truth and love of Christ, that is quite a movement. And on yesterday's program, Mark revealed that beneath this mighty movement, there must be more than just a sense of duty or religious obligation. There needs to be a driving force of compassion. In fact, all throughout the gospel, we see how compassion drove Jesus and his followers to acts of service and engagement that literally changed the world. Today, Mark continues this poignant lesson for the book of Matthew chapter 9 by explaining what it means to close the God gap. Our message is titled The Compassion of a Movement, and it starts right now.
1: There's a difference between teaching and proclamation. Teaching usually has to do with teaching people that are already religious and educating them about the things of God. And proclamation has to do with talking to people that don't know God about the things of God. It has to do more with evangelism, with proclamation to people that don't know God. And then he says, and healing every disease and every affliction. I want you to see three things there that Jesus does that we're called to do. We're called to teach and instruct. We're called to proclaim the kingdom of God to people that don't know the kingdom. And then we're also called to touch people's lives at a physical level, emotional level, soul level. Sometimes we get confused about this, and sometimes we're good at one or the other, but we're not good at all three of these. There are certain churches that, well, they're good at evangelism. They proclaim, they talk to people, but they don't train them, disciple them, mentor them, teach them in the ways of God. Then there's other churches that are good at teaching. And they're basically teaching centers where you go and you learn and you teach, but no one ever comes to Christ. No one's ever baptized. No one's coming out of the world. There's no one that's coming that hasn't been to church in a long time. And so if you walk into these places, they're teaching centers, you feel like you're kind of in the in crowd, you have your notebooks and you're learning, but no one from the outside ever comes into those places. And then you have churches that are doing physical work, but they're not teaching, they're training. We need to be a church that does all three of those. We need to be a church that teaches people the Word of God. We need to be a church that proclaims outside of the walls. And then we need to be a church that's also meeting the physical needs of people around us, because that's part of the work of the kingdom of God. Amen? Let me explain that for a second to you. It's the whole person, body, soul, and spirit. You see, the gospel of Jesus Christ affects the whole person. I cannot minister to someone and just tell them, you need a relationship with God through Jesus that can wash you and cleanse you. And I may pray with that person and lead them to God. And that's our first priority, to reconcile, to present the gospel that helps reconcile people to God through the Son, Jesus Christ. But if I lead a person to come to Christ and they don't have a job, and so they go home and they can't feed their family, and they can't give their children something to eat, then I've only really done half a job there. My first priority is that they know God. But part of the gospel of the kingdom is that they also need to get a job so that they can begin to feed their family and live a decent life and start living according to the ways of God. Are you tracking with me? If I lead a young person to Christ and tell them they need to know Jesus as Lord and Savior, but I don't, and they're involved in a gang, and I don't help them get a mentor that would help them mentor them out of the gang and get their life out of a cycle of violence into a different place, then what I'm doing is I'm only doing half a job, because the gospel of the kingdom is a gospel that reconciles us with God, but it doesn't just drop us there. It helps us live godly in Christ Jesus. If someone is poor and hungry And they come and we give them a sandwich to eat, but we don't give them the gospel. We've only done half our job. We've fed their stomach, but we haven't solved the issue of their soul. And they can eat a sandwich and be grateful, but walk out of here and not have peace with God. That's only a half job. But if I give them the gospel and don't give them a sandwich, it's only a half job as well, because I've led them to God, but I haven't helped them in their immediate need. Are you tracking with me? You see, the first thing of the gospel of the kingdom is to lead people to God. But Jesus did not just minister to people's spirit. He also touched their bodies and he touched their souls, and he ministered the entire gospel to the whole person. That's why we as a church have reached out in different ways. We have a couple of food pantries, a couple different locations. We have a couple after school programs that help young kids with tutoring. And you may say, well, what does tutoring have to do with the gospel? A lot. Because if a young tutor is able to take a child who's 7 years old, whose mother is a crack cocaine addict and can't help them out, and someone from the church sits down with them and helps them with their math problem and coaches them a little bit and gives them something to eat, and then afterwards has a Bible story with them. Listen,

0: body, affects our soul, and affects our spirit. And the compassion that we're called to, in fact, in Luke chapter 4, verse 18 through 19, it says, "The Spirit of the Lord is upon me." This is Jesus speaking. "Because he has anointed me to proclaim the gospel," or the good news, "to the poor. But he has sent me also to proclaim freedom to the prisoners, recovery of sight to the blind, set the oppressed free, and proclaim the year of the Lord's favor." This is all part of the anointing that Jesus had upon himself. And so I want us to make sure that we understand that we minister to the whole person. We have a support recovery group in this church that helps people break out of addictions, alcohol, drug addiction, food addiction, or any kind of other addiction. You may say, "Well, Pastor, what does that have to do with the gospel? Are you kidding me? Jesus came to set the prisoner free. Our greatest prison in America today is the prison of addiction. We have millions of people addicted to alcoholism, under the bondage of drug addiction, or many other kinds of addictions that exist. If we, the church, aren't helping set people free in Jesus' name, then we are failing at our job, because part of the message of the kingdom is to set the prisoner free. Amen? It's part of the message of the kingdom. We want people to walk in liberty. And so, compassion, the compassion of Jesus, leads us to minister to the whole person. Number three, compassion moves us to see people with God's eyes. It tells us in verse 36, "And when he saw the crowds," when Jesus saw the crowds, it says he had compassion for them because they were harassed and helpless, like sheep without a shepherd. Listen to me, church. It's really important that when we look at people around us, and even people that come into this church that don't have their act together, and praise God, there's a lot of people that we're reaching out to that, hey, how about it? I've told you over and over, we all have our issues, right? But a church with a heart, a church with compassion, looks at people that are struggling in their life, and their first reaction is, how can we help them? That should be the first reaction of a church that's full of the heart of God. The first reaction should not be, how could we judge them? The first reaction should be, how could we help them? That's the first reaction, because we have a heart of compassion.
1: And Mark will add more to that point coming up in just a moment here on Bold Steps. But first, we want to say a huge thank you to the faithful supporters, our Bold partners. Mark, these are very special people to us.
0: Yeah, they really are. And we are saturated with the gospel of Jesus. I mean, if you know Bold Steps, you know that the gospel is going to come through one way or another. We don't have an opportunity really to always air the end of these messages, but it's rare that a message, when I preach it, I don't give a call to salvation. Mm-hmm. And so those of you that are excited about the gospel and the resurrection of Jesus, hey, becoming a Bold partner is one of the ways to be able to spread the good news.
1: And other listeners are grateful when you give as a Bold partner. You have a testimony in front of you from Tracy in Chicago.
0: I do. Tracy says, "Hello, I recently began listening to Moody Radio and have found so many of the topics helpful and encouraging, especially about relationships with other people. I thank God that this station exists." Tracy, I want to say, I am so glad that you recently started. We are getting so many new listeners that are either stumbling into the radio or it's being recommended by a friend of theirs. And so thank you for those of you that are spreading the word out there. Please pass it on to your friends. There's a lot of people that are hungry spiritually, but they need to know about this.
1: And our Bold partners are a big part of that equation. 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
1: The first reaction to a person that walks in these doors and is obviously homeless and stinks and hasn't showered in a while, the first reaction of many of us could be to set a few seats over from them and judge them and think, well, they're this, they're that, they're other. Get away from me. Why do the ushers let people like this in the church? That could be our first reaction. But the first reaction really that we should have should be a heart of compassion that says, this person is obviously in need. There needs to be a brother here that can talk to this person, put an arm around that person and say, are you okay? That should be the first reaction of the people of God, is a reaction of compassion. Jesus saw the crowds and he was compassionate immediately over their needs. And I'm going to tell you, it's very easy to grow cynical in a world where a lot of people have issues. It's really easy to grow cynical and want to judge people immediately, but I believe that our heart should be a heart of compassion immediately, like the heart of Jesus. We need to pray that God would give us his eyes as we look at people. When Jesus saw the crowds, I mean, these were the people that criticized him. These were the people that eventually crucified him. These were the people that had turned their back away from Jesus the Messiah to follow other ways. Yet Jesus, when he saw them, the Bible says that he saw them and he had compassion for them. Because they were harassed and helpless like sheep without a shepherd. I hope that when you look at your relatives, maybe you have been coming to church for some time and God has done a work in your life and cleansed you and changed you. And maybe you're very different than your relatives are. And maybe your relatives or some of your clan, maybe they're partying, swearing, getting high, cussing, coming against everybody. And you just like chalk them up to, they're a bunch of loser partiers, whatever you chalk them up to. But I hope that instead of just chalking them up to like you used to be, that you would look at them and that you would have compassion in your heart for them. Because at one time you were as blind as they are now. At one time you were as critical as they are now. You are as messed up as they are now. So let's not lose our heart of compassion. Let's keep that heart that says, wow, they're blind and I understand that. My heart goes out to them. Keep that heart of compassion that Jesus had when he saw the crowds. Number four, I'm talking about compassion here. Compassion that drives a movement is the compassion that moves us to share power to accomplish the mission. It says in verse 37, Jesus, first of all, he had compassion for the multitudes. I don't know if he wept, but he was definitely moved deeply, or he felt it inside as he looked at the crowd. And then scripture tells us that he looked at his disciples after he is moved with compassion. In verse 37. And he said to his disciples, the harvest is plentiful, but the laborers are few. Therefore pray earnestly to the Lord of the harvest to send out laborers to the harvest field. Notice what Jesus was saying. He was moved with compassion. And then when he looked at his disciples, he told his disciples, the real problem isn't that people aren't ready. The real problem is not that people don't want God. The real problem is not that everybody is hard. The real problem is that we don't have enough laborers. There's not enough people that see themselves on mission with Jesus to go out and make a difference. The harvest is rotting. There's no one to take the apples off the tree and bring them in. There's no one to go and get the wheat fields and harvest the wheat fields. They're rotting on the vine because there's not enough laborers on mission with Jesus to say, hey, let me go out and bring in the harvest that God has called us to. Do you understand that? The biggest challenge in Chicago is not the fact that people are hard. It's not the fact that no one wants to listen. It's not the fact that everybody's an agnostic or everybody's against the church. The greatest challenge in Chicago is that there's not enough laborers in the church of the living God, in the kingdom of God, not enough people saying, let me roll up my sleeves, and God, here I am, use me to impact my world. The problem is not the world. The problem is that the church doesn't have enough laborers. That's what Jesus said. It's not a new problem. It's a problem that existed in the days of Jesus. The very next chapter, chapter 10, Jesus tells his disciples to, he sends his disciples out two by two, doing what they had learned from Jesus. Therefore, pray earnestly, the Lord of the harvest, to send out laborers into the field. I was thinking about this for a minute. And I was thinking to myself, Chicago has close to, greater Chicago, 10 million people. 10 million people. There's more people in the greater Chicago than in a lot of countries. 10 million. Out of those 10 million people that exist in Chicago, there's a very, very small percentage that actually go to Christian churches. And out of those that go to Christian churches, those are actually part of a Christian church and really know Jesus is very small. It's a very small. We have this huge, huge harvest field living right around us, all over. We don't live in a desert that have to go looking for someone to speak to. We are surrounded by people, most of whom desperately need Jesus. Many of whom don't know they need Jesus, but they're like going to the doctor. The doctor gives you a diagnosis. You don't know what you need, but the doctor knows what you need. Many people really need Jesus, but they don't understand that they need Jesus. They just think they need a raise or a new wife or a new house or a better neighborhood. They think they need a facelift. They don't know what they really need is Jesus. How about it? But you see, we know they need Jesus. And so the challenge is, let your heart be touched with compassion. Don't let your heart be hard towards the multitudes. Look at the people around you instead of judging them and thinking, well, I'm sure they're going to hell. Maybe your heart should be challenged to say, hey, Lord, help me make it hard to go to hell from Chicago, because there's so many people in this city preaching the gospel of Jesus, sharing the gospel of Jesus, opening up their heart, involved in the labor field, that this becomes a city it's hard to go to hell from. That should be our attitude that exists in the church. And I'm praying that New Life Community Church, that we will do our part in rolling up our sleeves, in asking that God would give us a compassion for our neighborhoods and a compassion for our surroundings, and roll up our sleeves and say, God, give me a heart for the people around us and help my compassion to lead to action. So I will assist in a home group. I will reach out. I will call. I will invite. I will pray. I will be at the altar. I will usher. I will do whatever it takes. I will be one of those people that works to bring in the harvest, to make sure, Lord, that the harvest is not wasted in our generation, because my heart is moved with compassion. Amen.
0: Amen. message titled The Compassion of a Movement from our Bible teacher, Mark Jobe, here on Bold Steps. Mark, this issue of compassion is so important in our world right now, isn't it?
2: It is, Wayne, because there are so many people that are hurting and devastated at this time.
0: Yeah.
2: We discovered here in Chicago that one of the greatest ways that we were able to reach out was through food distribution.
0: Mm-hmm.
2: And our church got involved in really feeding. It ended up being 2 million people,
0: wow.
2: Thousands of people every week. And we just mobilized volunteers. And I know if you're listening right now, you think, well, I don't have thousands of people. I don't have hundreds of people. But, you know, this actually started with two women, a mother and a daughter, that were picking up leftover food from Trader Joe's and giving it to people.
0: That's amazing.
2: It started to expand and went from 1,000 to 2,000 to 5,000 to 10,000 to 30,000 people a week, meeting a physical need through compassion, but praying for people. And you know what? I think of Ukraine right now and just the millions of people that are displaced. And the great ministries, actually, that are not only giving financially, but are opening up homes. I think the people of God, we should be leading the way in compassionately praying and ministering to people. And I know, Wayne, you're involved right in the midst of that as well.
0: Yeah, I have many friends who are in need of this support and this compassion. So thanks to everyone who's lent a hand during this time. But you're right. It's all about showing the compassion of Jesus, isn't it?
2: Yes, it is. So look for a place, wherever you're at, open up your eyes and say, who are the hurting around me? And God, can you use me to show compassion that's gospel fueled to the people that are around me?
0: Yeah, that's a powerful challenge, Mark. Thank you. 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
3: Out of 100 men, women, boys, or girls, one will read the Bible. The other 99 will read the Christian. I kind of paraphrase what D.L. Moody said. But we've got to be living epistles read by men. 2 Corinthians 3:2, you yourselves are our letter, written on our hearts, known and read by everyone. And I love what Billy Graham says. We are the Bibles the world is reading. We are the creeds the world is needing. We are the sermons the world is heeding. Discipleship isn't about perfection. It's about direction, daily surrender. And some days we're going to mess up, stumble. But the cross reminds us he gives grace for us to keep going. Being a disciple of Jesus isn't just about what we believe. It's about what we do and how we live. John 13:35, by this everyone will know you are my disciples if you love one another. Our lifestyle is our testimony. We are disciples in action.
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3: As long as I've got Jesus, I've got more than enough. I've learned that life is not about having more. It's about having what really matters. Because more stuff doesn't always bring peace. It can bring a lot of confusion. And sometimes less is more. It's like carrying too many bags at the airport. The heavier the load, the harder it is to, you know, put your bags and luggage on the little bin above the seats. That's why so many people are exhausted, chasing things that can't satisfy the soul. Philippians 4:19, my God shall supply all your needs according to his riches and glory. It says needs, not greed. So as we grow in Christ, let's begin to realize real joy isn't found in possessions, but in his presence. Money fades, status change, things break. Jesus remains. Let's measure our life not by how much we have, but by who we have. Because if you've got Jesus, you've already got more than enough.
11: One day, God is going to accomplish the ultimate makeover when the Bible says we shall be like him.
12: We know our sins and shortcomings all too well. We know we're far from perfect. But coming up, Pastor Greg Laurie says there's a better day coming.
11: Everything you've ever struggled with will be gone. The sinful nature, gone. Your doubts, gone. Your pain, gone. Everything.

If you really believe Jesus could come back at any moment, would it change how you live today? That's what Pastor Greg Laurie explores on this edition of A New Beginning. It's not about guessing dates or decoding headlines. It's about being ready. Pastor Greg offers some fresh perspective and a helpful reminder that Jesus isn't coming back for a perfect person, just a prepared one. So open your Bible now and join us for a hopeful look at the signs of the times.

0: We're going through the epistles of John, 1st, 2nd, and 3rd. And the title of my message is Signs of the Last Days and Why You Shouldn't Panic. All around us are signs of the times pointing to the fact that Jesus is coming again. So here's point number one. The return of Jesus Christ should cause us to want to live godly lives. 1 John 3:2. Beloved, now we're the children of God. It's not yet been revealed what we shall be, but we know when he's revealed, we'll be like him, for we'll see him as he is. Everyone that has his hope in him purifies himself just as he is pure. So makeovers are very popular these days. They do home makeovers. There's TV shows dedicated to the theme of making your home over. And then they do wardrobe makeovers and changing your appearance. One day, God is going to accomplish the ultimate makeover when the Bible says we shall be like him. There's coming a day when we will see Jesus Christ face to face. And at that moment, everything you've ever struggled with will be gone. The sinful nature, gone. Your doubts, gone. Your pain, gone. Everything gone. The ultimate makeover, because God sees you for what you can become. I don't know if you've ever seen the amazing sculpture of David. It's one of the most magnificent things I've ever seen. It's gigantic. And it's hard to believe that a single man did that out of a single slab of marble. And in fact, the piece of marble that Michelangelo sculpted David out of was considered flawed by other sculptors who rejected it, but Michelangelo chose it. And as he was walking around it and looking at the slab of marble, he said to one of the workers, "I see David." And the worker said, "I don't see anything. I just see a slab of marble." Michelangelo said, "Yes, but I see David." See, he saw what he could make out of the slab of marble. And God sees what he can make out of you. You see flaws, especially if you have a magnifying mirror. Those are scary, aren't they? I shaved the other day. That's good, clean shave. I looked in the magnifying mirror. Oh, man, this is sad. Right half of my face was a full beard. No, it wasn't that bad, but you know, you realize, oh, I didn't see clearly as I thought I did. And so we see the flaws. God sees them too. But he also sees the potential. He sees what you can become. And in the same way, as we think about the last days, we should be thinking about what we should be doing. Sometimes we get caught up in the minutiae of prophetic events and their order, and we argue about this and that, and we miss the big picture. The big picture is, if I really believe Jesus Christ could come back at any moment, it should affect the way that I live. He that has this hope purifies himself even as he is pure, or cleans himself up. Let's say you had a very important guest coming over to your house for dinner tonight, and they were going to arrive at 5 o'clock. You would have your house spick and span. You would have everything organized. You would have everything ready for this important guest that was coming to your home. So as we wait for Christ, we want to clean our life up if necessary and get rid of any things that don't belong there. Romans 13:12 says, "The night is almost gone. The day of salvation will soon be here. So remove your dark deeds like dirty clothes and put on the shining armor of right living." And if we really believe Jesus is coming, we will not be sinless, but we should sin less. Let me say that again. If we really believe Jesus is coming, we will not be sinless, but we should sin less. Look at 1 John 3. "Whoever commits sin also commits lawlessness, and sin is lawlessness. And you know that he was manifested to take away our sin, and in him there is no sin. Whoever abides in him does not sin. Whoever sins has neither seen him nor known him." Wait, hold on now. Are you saying if I'm a real Christian waiting for Christ to come back, I should not sin? Well, not exactly. Because earlier in 1 John 1:8, we read, "If we say we have no sin, we deceive ourselves and the truth is not in us." So clearly we sin. Even after we're Christians, we sin. So what is John saying here? That if you are abiding in him, you will not sin. Well, in the original language, it's explained. It would better be translated, whoever habitually sins or whoever practices sin, you see. So it's not a person that sins, it's a person that lives in sin, that practices sin, that is unapologetic about sin. Maybe they even celebrate that sin. John is saying, you can't live that way and call yourself a true believer. The theological term for it is antinomianism. It's basically the mentality that says, I'm a Christian, I'm saved, I'm forgiven, therefore I can do whatever I want. Well, that is not true. That's unbiblical. That's what John is dealing with here. He says, if that's the case, if you're living comfortably in sin without any desire to repent, then you don't know him. Again, that's antichrist. In other words, it's instead of Christ thinking. It would be like joining a gym. And so you get, you know, the best outfit possible. You get the ultimate shoes and you get the giant water bottle. What's the thing with these giant water bottles? They just get bigger and bigger. They're made out of metal. They weigh 30 pounds. I saw someone the other day carrying a big Sparklets bottle on their shoulder, you know, just in case I get dehydrated for 4 minutes. Like, drinking fountains still exist. There is water out there somewhere, but no, we have to carry the giant water bottles. But I digress. So you got the outfit, you got the shoes, you know, and then you're in the gym and you take selfies of yourself. Selfie. Don't, please, if you go to a gym, don't take selfies of yourself. How many of you do that? No, don't raise your hand. It's because you would raise your hand. You know, hashtag fit for life, shut up. Just shut up and work out and get out. Okay, just please. But what if you joined a gym and then you just ate donuts? You go in, but you ate donuts at a place next door. And so you're getting in shape, just the wrong shape. You're in more the shape of a pear. Well, that would be antinomianism. In other words, oh, well, I belong to a gym. That's all I need. I have membership in a gym. No, you got to go to the gym and you got to work out. You got to do what you got to do to get in the right shape. And there are people that say, well, I'm a Christian. I prayed that little prayer at a Harvest Crusade 10 years ago, you know, and I'm going to heaven. Now I can live like hell. Doesn't work that way. If you're a true Christian, you'll want to walk with Christ. You'll never be sinless, but you should sin less and purify yourself, clean yourself up as you wait for him to return.
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2: 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And you know what? He was right.
1: If you've had your life changed because of Harvest Ministries, would you let Pastor Greg know? 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
3: Well, you've joined us for Pastor Greg's message today called Signs of the Last Days and Why You Shouldn't Panic. As he continues, he presents his final point.
0: Abiding in Christ is the golden key to spiritual growth. You know, we're always looking for the shortcut to spiritual growth. Like, how am I going to become a greater man or woman of God? Well, that's a good thing to think about and want to be. But there's no shortcuts. It's literally every day getting up and putting one foot in front of the other and walking with God. As one person put it, long obedience in the same direction. There's no shortcut. It's going to take time. But what better way to spend your time than walking with the Lord. Every day I get up, I'm going to read the Word of God. Every day I get up, I'm going to pray. Every day I get up, I'm going to want to be more Christ-like. It's being a vital part of the church. It's regularity. It's consistency. Abide means to sink your roots deeply into something. It means to stay in a given place, to remain or to continue. Like, let's say I planted a tree in my front yard, and I watched it start to grow and watered it, and I thought, yeah, you know, this would be better in the backyard. So I dig it up, take it to the backyard, plant it there, leave it there for a couple of days. Oh, man, it was better in the front yard. I pluck it up again, pull it back, put it in the front yard. Oh, I don't know. I'm going back to the back. After four or five times of doing this, that tree is dead. Because you've not let the tree get rooted. And we uproot ourselves. Oh, I'm here. Now I'm going to move over there. And now I'm going to read the Bible. Now I'm not going to read the Bible. I'm going to pray. I'm not going to pray. I'm going to be in this church. I'm going to be in that church. I'm going to be in another church. You're not abiding. You need to sink your roots deeply into Christ. And that is the secret to spiritual growth. Someone sums it up perfectly. Blessed or happy is the man that walks not in the counsel of the ungodly, nor stands in the way of sinners, or sits in the seat of the scornful, but his delight is in the word of the Lord, and in it does he meditate day and night. He will be like a tree planted by the rivers of water that brings forth fruit in his season, and whatever he does shall prosper. See, it's all there, right there in Psalm 1. He doesn't walk in ungodly counsel. He doesn't let this culture tell him how to live or how to think. But instead, his delight is in God's word. And then he meditates in it day and night. Now, to meditate means to fill your mind with, biblically. Now, in Eastern mysticism, to meditate means to empty your mind while wearing Lululemon. But while you have your giant metal bottle of water next to you. But to meditate in the Bible means to fill your mind with the Word of God. In God's Word, he meditates day and night. And he's like that tree planted by the rivers of water. And then this amazing promise of answered prayer, if you abide in Christ. Jesus says in John 15, if you abide in me and my words abide in you, you shall ask what you will and it shall be done unto you. Another translation of that same statement of Christ from an expanded Greek translation would go as follows. Jesus speaking, if you maintain a living communion with me and my word is at home in you, you shall ask at once for yourself whatever your heart desires and it will be yours. Wow. Whatever my heart desires. Yeah, that's what Jesus said. But what am I doing? I'm studying his word. It's at home in my life. I'm learning to think biblically, thus I'll start praying biblically and asking for the things God wants me to have, and it will be mine. All of this comes from abiding in him. That's what we're called to do as we await the Lord's return. So let me conclude this message. If you feel far from God, he hasn't gone anywhere. He's ready to forgive you, and this is about a relationship with him. Let's say, to illustrate, you had the worst boyfriend of all time. First of all, he was unattractive. He insulted you instead of complimenting you. He was always late. He chewed with his mouth open. Everything you don't want a guy to do, this guy did. But, you know, there weren't any other prospects. So for some unknown reason, you stayed with this dude, right? And then one day, a really wonderful man came along. He was handsome. He was caring. He was complimentary. He loved you. He appreciated you. And then one day he said, could I become your boyfriend? And before he could finish the sentence, you said, yes. Was it hard to break up with that old boyfriend? Easiest thing you ever did. Why? A better guy came along. That's us before we know Christ. You know, we're living in sin. We've learned to put up with it. We don't even enjoy it anymore. Oh, sure, when we first started crossing those lines and we started breaking those rules and trying this and trying that, there was a little pleasure, but it was a short-lived pleasure, and now it's just miserable. We don't like the parties anymore. We don't like that feeling of being under the influence of alcohol or drugs anymore. We don't like these so-called friends that could care less about us anymore. We don't like it, but we don't know what to do. And then Jesus Christ comes along and says, follow me. And we turn our back on it. It's as simple as that. That was my life at the age of 17, 10 years ago. And a few more. But I was partying, I was drinking, I was doing drugs. And I hated it. And then I heard about Jesus. And then I heard the gospel. And then I believed and everything changed for me. Someone better came along. Why are you living in your sinful lifestyle? You don't even enjoy it anymore and you know it. Why don't you just say, I'm done with this and follow Christ? Well, will I have to give up anything to follow Jesus? Yes. How about this? You'll have to give up hell so you can go to heaven. Does that seem like a good deal? Give up hopelessness and replace it with hope. Give up hatred and bitterness and replace it with love and forgiveness. Give up emptiness and replace it with fulfillment. That sounds like a pretty good deal to me. Whatever you give up to follow Jesus will be more than made up for. So in a moment, we're going to pray. And I'm going to give you an opportunity to believe in Jesus if you haven't done that yet. Maybe some of the things I've said today, you're hearing this for the first time. You've never heard this stuff before. Good. Glad you came. Now you need to respond to it. Let's all pray. Father, I pray that your Holy Spirit will speak to the heart of every person here, every person listening, watching, wherever they are. If they don't know you yet, let this be the moment they believe. While our heads are bowed and our eyes are closed and we're praying, how many of you would say right now, I need Jesus. I'm ready to ask Christ to come into my life. If you want Christ to come into your life, if you want him to forgive you of your sin, if you want to go to heaven when you die, if you want to find the meaning and purpose of life, I want you to pray this prayer after me. In fact, let's all pray this prayer together. We'll all pray it in a show of support for those that are praying it for the first time. Just pray these words. Lord Jesus, I know that I'm a sinner, but I know that you're the Savior who died on the cross for my sin and rose again from the dead. I turn from my sin now. I choose to follow you from this moment forward as my Savior and Lord, as my God and my friend. Thank you for hearing this prayer and answering this prayer. In Jesus' name I pray. Amen.

0: 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Well, Pastor Greg, we're so happy to make available your revealing book called Jesus Revolution, and we can even include a copy of the film of the same name. Let me read you a comment we received. This listener wrote, "My husband and I took my 86-year-old father to see the movie. Before it started, I handed him some tissue. He asked, 'Why?' I told him he would probably get emotional during the movie because that was the era of his salvation." Well, Dad chuckled at me, you know, as 86-year-old fathers are likely to do. But when the movie was over, he had used up all the tissue. Thank you very much. I thought, what a great example of how that movie has touched many, many people. It touched me. I used up some tissue. It was a very moving film, and so is the book called Jesus Revolution.
1: Yes. Well, I'm thankful the movie got through to him. You know, it's interesting how people of all ages love it. Older folks remember it. But then younger people connect to it as though it's current. And when we were making the film, even though this is a period piece set in the 70s, I said to the director, John Irwin, we need to do this in a way where it feels current and contemporary. And as I've spoken to so many young people who've been moved by it, I can see that we hit the mark. So 86-year-old man, young people, across the generational lines, it touched people, and we're thankful for that. It's a story of the last great spiritual awakening in America called the Jesus Movement or the Jesus Revolution. And it's a book called Jesus Revolution, written with Ellen Vaughn, a prolific, outstanding writer that goes into the backdrop of the time, the culture, things that were happening historically, as well as the incredible move of God and how it actually came about. You know, it's been said the fame of revival spreads the flame of revival. So our hope was if we told a revival story through the book and then through the film, our prayer was that it would inspire another spiritual awakening. And we have seen revival-like things come as a result of people seeing this film. So we're praying that God will continue to use it. 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
2: 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Also, sending love, prayers, and condolences to the family of Spencer Leak Jr., who is 56 years young, went on to be with the Lord this past weekend, and he was a funeral home director that helped thousands and thousands of people in the Chicagoland area and around. 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
12: First Corinthians 13, awfully famous, maybe next to Lord's Prayer, 23rd Psalm, maybe the most famous passage of the Scripture. And Paul says, if I speak in the tongues of men and of angels, but have not love, I am only a resounding gong or a clanging cymbal. If I have the gift of prophecy and can fathom all mysteries and all knowledge, and if I have a faith that can move mountains, but have not love, I am nothing. If I give all I possess to the poor and surrender my body to the flames, but have not love, I gain nothing. Love is patient. Love is kind. It does not envy. It does not boast. It is not proud. It is not rude. It is not self-seeking. It is not easily angered. It keeps no record of wrongs. Love does not delight in evil, but rejoices with the truth. It always protects, always trusts, always hopes, always perseveres. Love never fails. But where there are prophecies, they will cease. Where there are tongues, they will be stilled. Well, where there is knowledge, it will pass away. For we know in part and we prophesy in part, but when perfection comes, the imperfect disappears. When I was a child, I talked like a child. I thought like a child. I reasoned like a child. When I became a man, I put childish things behind me. Now we see but a poor reflection as in a mirror. Then we shall see face to face. Now I know in part, then I shall know fully, even as I am fully known. And now these three remain, faith, hope, and love. But the greatest of these is love. This is God's word. Self-justifying, getting its own things. Religion could be your way of saying to God, I don't have to answer to you. I've got rights. I work hard. I help people. I give my money away. I'm ready to die. You owe me. I don't have to totally answer to you. In other words, your religion can be a way of controlling God and avoiding God. But don't you realize that everything we do is self-justifying? See, most people aren't very religious or very irreligious, except in New York. But out in the rest of the world, by the way, that is true. That's another sermon. But out in the rest of the real world, people are kind of in the middle. But look, everything you're doing, the Bible says, is done in sin. What does that mean? Everything before the grace of God becomes lovely to you. Most people who reject God don't even understand the grace of God, but there's plenty of people like Satan and all his demons who understand the grace of God perfectly well, and they hate it because they know that if I can't get my own things, then I cannot be independent, and they want to be independent. Until you come to love the grace of God, everything you do is done in sin. Everything is self-justifying. That's why you say, give me Harvard or give me death. It said in the cover of New York Magazine. That's the cry of the high school kids of New York City, supposedly. Give me Harvard or give me death. I need credentials. Why? Because I'm trying to justify myself. I'm trying to prove that I'm something so people owe me, so I can look them in the eye, so I don't have to owe anybody, so I don't have to kowtow to anybody. Why do some of you work so hard? Why are some of you so desperately afraid of gaining weight, for example? Some of you are not. Some of you are. Why those of you who are just desperately afraid? Because that's your way of justifying yourself. I will do something to make myself feel that I am something. Self-justification explains what sin is, and it explains everything in your life. Now, what's the sign of this kind of self-justifying heart? Somebody says, all right, how do I know if my religion or my irreligion or anything is really just an effort of self-justification? Well, Paul puts it, look at the verse where it says self-seeking. And immediately after self-seeking comes this, not easily angered. Those go together. Think. This is the sign. This is the reason why Paul says, look at your real dials. This is the dial that really tells you what's in your heart. First of all, notice every place the Bible could say it's always wrong to get angry, it never does. This is a little caveat, okay, just quickly, so afterwards I do my question and answer and somebody's going to ask me this question if I don't say it. You never have a place anywhere where the Bible says it's a sin to be angry. Never does it say love doesn't get angry. In James, in the evening service, we've been going through James, there's a place where it doesn't say, you mustn't get angry. It says you must be slow to anger. Here it doesn't say, love never gets angry. It says love is not easily angered. Because anger is that thing which is in God. God gets angry. Jesus got angry. Anger is the part of the heart that defends something. And if you're defending somebody you love, if you're defending the right, that's good. But when you're easily angered, it's because you're defending an image of yourself that you're desperately trying to maintain. To convince yourself that you're all right. To convince yourself that other people and God owe you. Let me put it this way. A self-justifying heart has to be a demanding heart. Because the nature of self-justification is, in the little kid, in the teenager, relating to their parents, or you relating to God. The nature of self-justification is to say, I accomplished something, so I don't owe you. You owe me. And therefore, the mark of a proud heart, a self-justifying heart, a boastful heart, a self-seeking heart, is that you are irritable all the time with God or with others. With God, for example,

0: owes you, because you've tried so hard, because you've lived so well, because you've achieved so much, or maybe even just because you've suffered so much. Everything the heart does is self-justifying. If you've had a horribly bad life, if you've been a failure, you feel like God owes me. If you've been a success, you feel like God owes me. If you're religious, you feel God owes me. If you're irreligious, you feel God owes me. That's self-justification. As a result, you're chronically unhappy. You're easily angered. You're always grumpy at God or at life. There's no joy. You get up in the morning and say, nothing's going right all the time. That's proof that your heart is in sin, self-justifying, saying, I went and got my own things now. I should be rewarded. But not only that, if you're self-justifying heart, you will always be mad at other people all the time because you try so hard. You work so hard. You're a good person. You've done all these things. People owe you. If you're self-justifying, you're a demanding person. If you're a demanding person, your heart is filled with self-justification. Don't you see where all of your unhappiness comes from? It comes from being demanding. Look, a humble heart says, things are going wrong in my life, but you know what? I am a totally loved moral failure. God loves me in spite of my failure. Everything I enjoy today, which is better than hell, is the mercy of God. In fact, I'm not even sure what's best for me. That's the humble heart. As a result, you look at your life and you relax. A proud heart gets up and says, God owes me, people owe me. I know what's best. As a result, you look at your life and you're continually angry about it. It's not your life that's making you upset. It's what you're telling yourself about your life. It's how you're processing your life. It's what's in your heart. You look at other people and you see how they treat you. The humble heart says, I'm a totally loved moral failure. God loves me in spite of what I've done. Surely I can love these people in spite of what they've done. But the proud heart says, I've worked my fingers to the bone in this church, and where's the thanks? And you're always angry, or you're easily angry. You're impatient, you're irritable, you're critical. Good night. Now, how do you get the new relationship? Well, it's simple and it's not simple. Let me end like this. If you get down to the place where Paul starts to say, love always trusts, always endures, always hopes, always perseveres. Love never fails. Now, I've been thinking about this all week. Why would he say such a thing? And here's why he says such a thing. First of all, when you look at that, you immediately feel, that is what I want, and that's what I owe other people, but I can't give it. When you see that, if I take you to the law of God and say, try to be a good person, you'll get some hope. But if I take you to that, you'll realize, will you not, immediately, this is what I want from people. I want somebody who will always be there, always trust, always hope, always. I want somebody, and I should give that to other people, but I can't be like that. So you see, the first thing that phrase does is it shatters you. It begins to make you see, I can't possibly put God in my debt or anybody else. This is what I want from people. This is what I should be giving to people. I don't even come close to it. But there's no way that Paul would be pointing to this simply to say, be like that. Paul wouldn't be doing that only for that, because he knows how demoralizing it is. He has to be pointing to a love that really hoped all things, trusted through everything, persevered through everything, and never failed.
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1: You want a good example? You want the ultimate example? It's not just Jesus. Of course, that's the answer. And it's not just Jesus on the cross. I'll tell you where I see it. I see it in Jesus' question. When God was abandoning his son, and when he was pouring out his wrath on his son for our sake, when he was punishing, when he was crushing him, when he was forsaking him, Jesus says, my God, why hast thou forsaken me? And look at this. First of all, Jesus does not say, cruel deity, why hast thou forsaken me? What does he do? He says, my God, what is that? That's the language of faith. That's the language of trust. He trusts the one. He's like, you know, Job just talked about it. Though he slay me, yet will I praise him. Jesus did it. Nobody else has ever done it. Because God doesn't kill the people he praises that praise him. He doesn't destroy them. He doesn't cast them off. He doesn't send them to hell. Jesus is the only love that ever has and ever will trust all things. Because no other love has ever been asked that. But then it's not all. You look at the question, why hast thou forsaken me? What's the answer to that question? Why is Jesus up there? Why is Jesus being forsaken? For us. For us. Jesus' love for you endured that. Nobody else's love has ever endured that. Jesus' love for you persevered, endured all things. Now, Jonathan Edwards, who wrote a whole series of sermons on this passage, and which I'm reading every week and just being fed by, he puts it beautifully. He says, imagine Satan and the demons in hell. What will make them humble? What will give them a joyful, humble spirit? One of the reasons they're so mad is they're proud. I try to show you, it's pride that makes you mad about life. It's pride that makes you mad about other people. And only pride. So how in the world can the demons become humble? He says, well, should you show them God's greatness and how high he is? No, the demons see that already. Didn't help them. They're not humbled by it. Show them God's power? No, they know that. Doesn't help. Show them God's law? They already see that. They know it very well. Don't you remember Satan quoting the scripture to Jesus? He knows the Bible better than anybody in this room. Well, why? Because, as Edward says, it's not seeing the greatness of God. It's seeing his loveliness that humbles you. You see, Satan can quote scripture. Satan is very gifted. Satan can't love. Because Satan can see God's greatness, but he doesn't see the loveliness of God. It's the loveliness of God, of how he came to earth, how he gave up so much, how he was forsaken, how Lord God Jesus was forsaken by Lord God the Father. I went through all that. Only if you see that, do you see the loveliness of God for you. Edwards at one point says, if you go to see this ocean, you see the loveliness of God. If you see the stars, you see the loveliness of God. But you don't see the loveliness of God for you. You don't see all of that for you. And until you see, my God, why hast thou forsaken me? For you. You will never be humbled out of your self-justifying behavior. The self-justifying heart says, I can get my own things. I don't want anything from God because then I'll lose control. And the gospel of grace comes in and says, don't you see, you're miserable because you hate charity. You hate grace. And don't you see that it's the only way to freedom, ironically, is through the slavery of grace. It's through admitting that you need him utterly. And only when you break through and say, I see the loveliness of God, does humility begin to grow, and real freedom happens. You're not mad at everybody all the time, and you're not mad at your life all the time. Everybody has seen, it seems like, if you've lived in New York for 5 years, you've seen Les Mis 5 times, every time your parents come to town, or your friends. And you know what's so interesting to me is that it's a longer story how Jean Valjean gets converted. Because most of you have seen how Jean Valjean is a criminal, and he's a criminal because he's had a hard life. He was put into jail for years because of a loaf of bread he stole. And as a result of that, he justified the fact that he became cruel. He became cruel, and he justified himself through that cruelty because people were so cruel to him. And then, of course, some of you know that the bishop forgives him when he steals his silver. The bishop gives him more silver and forgives him and pardons him right in front of the gendarmes. And he goes through a great struggle. Now, in the actual book, in the novel, Valjean walks away from the bishop and he's scared to death. He's experienced grace. And this is what we read. Jean Valjean left the city as if he were escaping. He was prey to a mass of new emotions. He felt something like anger without knowing, though, at whom. He couldn't have said whether he was touched or humiliated. At times there came over him a strange relenting, which he tried to resist with the hardening of his past 20 years. This condition was wearing him out. He was disturbed to see within him that frightful calm which the injustice of his fate had given him was now somewhat shaken. He asked himself what in the world could replace it. At times he would really have preferred to be in prison with the gendarmes and free from this new development that would have troubled him much less. A little boy comes along, a 10-year-old chimney sweep, and all the money he has in the world, he's sort of throwing it up in the air and catching it, and he drops it, and it rolls over. Valjean walks over, puts his foot on it. The little kid comes up and says, "This is all the money I've got in the world, please help." Valjean looks at him, and this is just the way he's always lived since he felt the world had done him so ill, and God, of course. And he keeps his foot there, and he says, "Get lost, leave." The little boy, you know, hits him, and he says, "You can't do this, this is all the money I've got. Leave." And the little boy leaves, and suddenly Valjean gets like transfixed. And he stays there, we don't even know how long, but you know, Hugo says, the author says, the shadows lengthen. And he's struggling with himself. And when he moves his foot and he actually sees the coin, he's electrified. He's almost like shocked. And he picks it up and he goes running around trying to find little boy, crying out. He can't find him. And finally, this is what we read. His heart swelled and he burst into tears. It was the first time he had wept in 19 years. He could understand nothing of what was going on inside him. He stubbornly resisted the angelic deeds and the gentle words of the old man, the bishop. In opposition to this celestial tenderness, grace, he summoned up his pride, the fortress of evil in everyone. He dimly felt that this priest's grace was the hardest assault, the most formidable attack he had ever sustained, that his hardness of heart would be complete if he could resist this final kindness, that if he yielded, he'd have to renounce the hatred with which the acts of other men had for so many years filled his soul, and in which he found so much satisfaction. That this time he must conquer or be conquered, that the struggle, a gigantic and decisive struggle, had begun between his own wrongs and the grace of this man. He reeled like a drunk. And of course, the way the chapter ends, how long did he weep? What did he do after weeping? Where did he go? We don't know. It was simply established that that very night, the stage driver who at that hour in Grenoble route, about 3 a.m, on his way through the Bishop's Street, saw a man kneeling in prayer on the pavement in the dark. See, he knew. His old self said, "If I give in to grace, I've lost control. I can't step on kids' money anymore. I can't do what I want. I've lost control." And the new self that was growing says, "And then I'll finally be free. Free from the anger. Free from always having to justify myself to myself. Free from having to justify myself to other people. Free. I'll be a loved moral failure. I'll have nothing to lose. I'll have already gained the world." That's the reason why Jesus comes to us and he says, "Come to me, all you who are weary and burdened, and I will give you rest. Take my yoke upon you and learn of me, for I am gentle and humble in heart, and you will find rest for your souls. For my yoke of grace is easy, and my burden is light. Let's pray. Our Father, give us this new way with a self from which real love can grow. Oh, Lord, without this change of heart, we're capable of loving deeds. We're capable of loving feelings, but nothing like this. Give us this new way with a self that comes from accepting your bleeding charity, the bleeding charity of your Son. Help us to humble ourselves into boldness and freedom by accepting your grace and becoming lovers indeed. We pray this in Jesus' name. Amen.
0: 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Today's sermon was preached in 1996. The sermons you hear on Gospel and Life Radio were preached from 1989 to 2017, while Dr. Keller was senior pastor at Redeemer Presbyterian Church. Join us again tomorrow as Dr. Keller continues his sermon series from 1 Corinthians 13. And thanks for listening.

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1: As Jesus taught his 12 disciples in the Mount of Beatitudes, he told them that they were the salt of the earth, that they were the light of the world. And then he went on to say something that must have been rather puzzling, even confusing. Here are his words.
2: Don't assume that I came to destroy the law or the prophets. I did not come to destroy, but to fulfill. For I assure you, until heaven and earth pass away, not the smallest letter or one stroke of a letter will pass from the law until all things are accomplished. Therefore, whoever breaks one of the least of these commands and teaches people to do so will be called least in the kingdom of heaven. But whoever practices and teaches these commands will be called great in the kingdom of heaven.
1: Well, these are indeed challenging statements, primarily because no one can keep the law perfectly. However, the Apostle John helps us understand how these exhortations from Jesus apply to us, the body of Christ, particularly in fulfilling the demands of the Mosaic law. After washing the disciples' feet, Jesus taught them a profound lesson. I give you a new commandment. Love one another. The Apostle Paul also helps us to understand what Jesus was teaching. He wrote this, Do not owe anyone anything except to love one another, for the one who loves another has fulfilled the law. No, we'll never keep the law perfectly, but when we love one another, in God's sight, we're fulfilling the Ten Commandments as much as that is humanly possible, but only because of the Holy Spirit who dwells in our lives.
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Hey, here's a great reminder for all of us from Romans chapter 12. The Bible says, live in harmony with one another. Do not be haughty, but associate with the lowly. Never be wise in your own sight.

0: Most of us tend to avoid having difficult conversations, especially when it comes to sensitive issues like disagreeing with a spouse, confronting sin, or even sharing the gospel with somebody. 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

0: God's Word tells us there's an invisible reality all around us. Though we can't see those in this spiritual realm, is it possible they can see us? 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
1: Hi, I'm Johnny Erickson Tata. Christina was at the end of her strength when she arrived at our Wheels for the World outreach in Guatemala. Her back hurt from carrying her 17-year-old disabled brother, Giovanni. After her father passed away, Christina knew her family could never afford a wheelchair for Giovanni. She was hopeless and exhausted. But as she watched our Wheels team fit her brother to his new wheelchair, Christina was moved to tears. She said, "Oh my goodness, with this wheelchair, I can now take my brother wherever I go." And Giovanni was ecstatic. It's what happens all the time on a Wheels outreach. Proverbs 14 says that he who is kind to the needy honors God. And I invite you to honor the Lord by helping those in need, just like Giovanni. Serve on a Wheels for the World team. 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

0: because you're good.
1: This is Moody Radio. Do you have some negative voices in your life? People who are constantly criticizing you and putting you down? Well, maybe you should listen to this encouraging song from Lauren Daigle.

0: What creature has the most complex language? The answer next on today's Creation Moment. And now, here's our Creation Moments host, Ian Taylor.
1: One might expect that the ape would turn out to be the best animal communicator, but evolution's expectations about language and the link between man and apes proved to be wrong. The bee has the most complex and detailed functional language among the animals. Let's say that a bee has located a particularly good source of nectar and returns to the hive to tell its friends where it is. Our bee dances a figure eight, with the cross points at the center of the eight giving the direction of the nectar in relation to the sun. As the bee dances on the wall of the honeycomb, the position of the sun is always down. If the bee moves up the comb wall at 17 degrees to the left of vertical, it means the honey is 17 degrees to the left of the sun. This communication even works on cloudy days, since bees can see the ultraviolet light that penetrates the clouds. Distance is communicated by the speed of the dance. Neither man's languages nor bees' language evolved. They were given by God. Why else would the bee indicate direction relative to the sun in the same way that human beings do? That the bee is the best communicator in the animal world and not the apes helps to show that language cannot be explained by evolution.
2: 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And be sure to join us next time for another Creation Moment, proclaiming evidence of God's truth.
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0: Jamie McDonald on Moody Radio. Hi, it's Bill Meyer with something to think about from Pastor Alistair Begg. He says God is the only one who is able to detect absolutely accurately, to convict with absolute authority, and to punish with absolute fairness.
1: Rotary dial phones, cassette tapes, fax machines. It's fair to say that all of these are almost obsolete. But what about Christianity?
2: There are a growing number of people who boldly and quite unashamedly assert that the teaching of Jesus Christ and that of his apostles given 2,000 years ago is not relevant to present day conditions, that such teaching is out of date and that we should ignore it.
1: Billy Graham knew that simply isn't true.
2: His teaching is not only relevant to today's conditions, but is absolutely the only possible ultimate solution. His teaching would solve all the turmoil, the upheaval, and the unrest in the world today, whether the problems are those of individuals or of nations.
1: Would you like to know how Jesus Christ can affect your life today? We can help. 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We're the Billy Graham Evangelistic Association.
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0: Chris Tomlin on Moody Radio. Hey, if you're in your 20s or you care about somebody who is, don't miss Friday's episode of Chris Fabry Live. Author Paul Angoni says the 20s are filled with confusion, terrible jobs, disappointment, breakups, and lots of hard questions. With humor and biblical wisdom, he'll tackle some of the struggles of dating, faith, and becoming an adult. 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
1: Hi, I'm Johnny Erickson Tata, and often I run into young people who want to do big things for God. They're looking for the big impact, the next life-changing, heart-gripping, soul-stirring ministry that'll rock their world and everyone else's. I don't blame them. It's exciting to want to pursue a big vision, but I like what Oswald Chambers once said. 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Because great sometimes means doing something very ordinary in a significant way.
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Hey, here's a great reminder for all of us from Galatians chapter 6. The Bible says, "Bear one another's burdens, and so fulfill the law of Christ."

0: Once David was appointed king, it didn't take long for him to acquire more wives. In addition to Ahinoam, Abigail, and Michal, he married Maacah, Haggith, Abital, and Elga while living in Hebron. Ahinoam bore him Amnon. Abigail bore Chileab. Maacah, the daughter of Talmai, king of Geshur, bore Absalom. Haggith bore Adonijah. Abital bore Shephatiah, and Elga bore Ithream. We know little about Ahinoam other than she came from Jezreel, and her son Amnon raped his stepsister. Though we know Abigail was a godly woman, the Bible doesn't share much about her after she and Ahinoam were captured and then rescued by David. Bible scholars believe her son Chileab died at a young age. Haggith is mentioned multiple times in 2 Kings, 1 Kings, and 1 Chronicles, and each time she's referred to as the mother of Adonijah. Nothing is known about Abital or Elga. Then there's Bathsheba. She came along much later than the other wives. What must it have been like for these women living together in the palace, married to a king, raising his sons, none of them having a close relationship with their husband? God's plan was for one man, one woman in marriage. Though it was the custom of the time for kings to have wives chosen for political reasons, that was never God's way. How complicated it made things with multiple wives bearing sons who competed with each other. I'm Sharon Wilharm, host of All God's Women and author of The Amazing Crab Alley Revival, a Southern historical story about Victorian church ladies. 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
1: For a long time in my life, I thought the Bible was for someone else and it didn't really apply to me. 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

0: That's We the Kingdom on Moody Radio. Hi, it's Bill Meyer with a Christian artist update for you. The band Big Daddy Weave has announced that Megan Woods is going to be joining them on the summer leg of their Let It Begin tour. They posted, "We are so excited to have Megan joining us this summer. Her heart for worship and her songs have been impacting so many people."
1: The late Arthur Watson was an executive with IBM and later U.S. ambassador to France. He had a humorous take on being too cautious in life. He said, "Show me a man with both feet on the ground, and I'll show you a man who can't put his pants on." Well, Mr. Watson was saying that sometimes it's necessary to stand on one foot instead of two, and to take a bit of risk in life. If the Apostle Peter had remained standing on both feet, he never would have climbed out of his boat and walked on the water to reach Jesus. Well, this is David Jeremiah encouraging you to get on the road to new life. Discover God's times to step out in faith on Route 66.
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0: 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You know, these days it's more and more difficult to distinguish between the genuine and the imitation. On Friday's episode of A New Beginning, Pastor Greg Laurie says that's especially true in the arena of spiritual warfare. 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

0: God is both our Father and our Judge. You're listening to Today in the Word. With today's reading, I'm John Gager. Since God is all-knowing and completely just, we know His judgment will be thorough and fair. This should lead us to hold a reverent fear of God. Today in the Word, we're commanded in 1 Peter 1, verse 17, live out your time as foreigners here in reverent fear. Healthy fear of God can coexist with assurance of our salvation and love for the Lord. Just as a healthy fear of a loving parent might keep a child from giving in to peer pressure, fear of the Lord can protect us from lesser fears that might derail our Christian life. Another reason to have a reverent fear of God is that we belong fully to Him. In the ancient world, purchasing slaves was a regular part of the culture. A slave could also have their freedom purchased by a benefactor, which was called ransoming a slave. Peter uses this imagery as an analogy for what God has done for us through Christ. He freed us from our former way of life and slavery to sin with the precious blood of Christ. This was a price far more costly than any amount of silver or gold. Jesus is the perfect Passover lamb. He took the judgment that we deserved upon Himself. Even more astounding, Jesus was chosen for this role from before the creation of the world. God had planned way in advance how He would redeem fallen humanity. Boy, that's amazing love. And because of what He has done for us, we can have hope for the future. You and I can dig deeper as we head online to todayintheword.org. 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

0: That's Carly Ann Taylor on Moody Radio. Hi, it's Bill Meyer. 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

0: Sidewalk Prophets on Moody Radio. You know, Jesus didn't wait for hurting people to find him. He went to them. On the latest episode of Bold Steps, Dr. Mark Job challenges us to see the people around us the way God sees them, harassed, helpless, and worth everything. 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
1: 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Now this flood occurred around 4,350 years ago. Relatively soon afterward, the ice age began. It lasted a few hundred years before it peaked and then declined. 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But this isn't weather he would normally see based on his location. Perhaps Job was describing the Ice Age. When we start with the history recorded in God's Word, we can explain what we see in the world.
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In 1 Peter 4:8, the Bible says, "Above all, keep loving one another earnestly, since love covers a multitude of sins."

0: have scars, but God turned my scars into my calling. And I was broken, but God turned what was broken into something beautiful, and He will do that for you.
1: Your scars don't disqualify you. They may be exactly what God uses. Hi, I'm Mark Gothier with Crew and Making Your Life Count. Cami Joy says God can take what's broken and turn it into something beautiful.
0: Truthfully, we're ashamed of our scars, of our wounds, but I love when Jesus rose from the dead. He went and He showed His disciples the wounds in His hand, and I realized that it wasn't about me. I realized that it was ultimately pointing back that my scars would point to His scars, because His scars have the healing. They have authority. And that's where I found my true healing was in Him.
1: We often want to hide our wounds, but healing begins when we bring them into the light. Cami discovered that her scars could point others to Jesus, the one whose scars bring true healing.
0: I want to encourage anyone listening today that no matter what you are going through, I just encourage you to take a stand. And even when you can't stand, know that the Lord is with you and He is holding you in the palm of His hands. And that then when you can stand, then it's one step at a time. And God will meet you every step of the way, and that you will overcome in God's timing.
1: No story is too far gone. 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He's with you. 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
4: In addressing error and delusion, Paul starts with the issue of encouragement. The greatest defense for the believer's heart against error, it seems, is to be encouraged. Why is it that you and I are vulnerable to error, to delusion, when we are discouraged?
5: Welcome to Encounter the Truth with Jonathan Griffiths. I'm Steve Hiller, and glad you're with us as we continue through our series, Walking Worthy. And Jonathan, encouragement is such an important thing for a believer. But that question that you just asked, I think is a great one. Why are we so vulnerable when we are discouraged?
6: Well, we can go through these seasons of spiritual discouragement, can't we? We can go through seasons when we're just so aware of our sin, or we're so aware of opposition and pressure from outside or other circumstances in our lives that weigh us down. And in those seasons, I think we are vulnerable to being misdirected in spiritual terms, in being pointed to solutions for our spiritual problems that are not biblical solutions and are not centered on Christ. Solutions of alternative gospels, solutions of religiosity, solutions of legalism. And I think particularly when we feel we're doing badly in our walk with Christ, we are vulnerable to suggestions of legalism and pushing ourselves harder and this kind of thing to make things right. And in every season of life, in every spiritual season, what we need is to fix our eyes on Jesus and to hear His word. And Paul wisely puts his finger on the issue of encouragement as he warns the Colossians against false teaching and points them once again to Jesus Christ and His gospel.
5: Well, let's look at what Paul said in the book of Colossians. We're in chapter 2, looking at the first four verses as we begin this message. Do not be deluded. Here is Jonathan.
6: it's so easy to be deceived and deluded, isn't it? It's easy to be taken in. We face threats of deception all the time in the course of daily life. Perhaps it's happened to you not long ago. The phone rings in the middle of the night. The voice at the other end of the phone tells us it's the credit card company's fraud detection department. Someone has made a big purchase on your card, they say. Was it you? They want to know. Please give me your credit card number, the security code, and your password before we continue the conversation. And it's a fraud. They're stealing your information while you're half asleep in the middle of the night. Or it's the government tax department, says the mechanical voice at the end of the phone. You're in trouble over your tax return. Please give us your full name, date of birth, social security number. Or you're online shopping and the storefront, it looks genuine. You put in your payment information, your credit card, but it's a scam. You've been deceived. The email comes from a trusted name. There's an attachment. You open it. It's a destructive virus, and on it goes. There are whole industries devoted to deception, and we are in constant danger. Well, what is true in the realms of commerce and business is true in the spiritual realm, too. There are those who would deceive and mislead us for a whole variety of reasons and out of a whole variety of motivations, but who are immensely dangerous to our spiritual well-being. That's true now, and it was true 2 millennia ago at Colossae. It was true for these early Christians to whom the Apostle Paul wrote his letter. And as we read Paul's words here at the opening of chapter 2, we recognize that there is a sense of urgency in what he is saying and what he is doing. There is a feeling of concern. There is a threat of danger. Paul names the danger right in the heart of our passage here. Notice it with me, chapter 2 and verse 4. I say this in order that no one may delude you with plausible arguments. There are those in the community who would have the capacity to delude these believers with plausible arguments about faith and salvation and good works and religious duty. And we'll explore this a little more in weeks to come. But there are those who would delude and unsettle them. And what makes these people dangerous is that their arguments are plausible. And it's worth just pausing on that for a moment. You and I, we are generally not in much danger from implausible sounding arguments. I mean, someone comes along and says, I don't know, that in order to gain salvation, let's just think of something really crazy here. You know, we need to eat roasted insects, move to Greenland, and communicate exclusively through Morse code. Okay, something really crazy. And someone comes along and says nonsense like that, and we would have the good sense, I think, most of us, to dismiss them out of hand. If you might be taken in, that's, you know, it's extraordinary what some people will actually believe. It's remarkable how people will join even the weirdest cults. But most of us, we won't be deceived by implausible arguments. Ridiculous, outlandish things. They generally don't take us in. But here's the thing. Plausible arguments might take us in. Arguments that are pretty close to the truth, that resemble the truth, that use the same vocabulary and categories as the truth, those arguments are actually a danger to us. Those are the arguments that should concern us. And they are the arguments that concern the Apostle Paul. No doubt he wrote this letter in part to counter such arguments, to guard the Colossians against them. We don't know all the details of the false teaching that's concerning the Apostle, that's circulating at Colossae. We only get hints about the false teaching. But just look ahead with me to verse 8 to get a flavor. Paul warns them, "See to it that no one takes you captive by philosophy and empty deceit according to human tradition, according to the elemental spirits of the world, and not according to Christ." I see to it that no one takes you captive by that kind of thing. There was philosophy, no doubt very impressive sounding in the way it's presented. There was outright deceit, deceptive arguments. There was human tradition, worldly thought. But none of this was truly according to Christ. The Colossians, they needed to know. They needed to know that in Christ they had everything. He's fully God, verse 9, and we have fullness in him. You know, the false teachers, they were probably suggesting that the Colossians were lacking something. They didn't quite have fullness yet. They needed a top-up to their faith, to their spiritual experience, something extra to make their Christian experience full and complete and entirely satisfactory. And how familiar, actually, as a side note, how familiar that kind of thing sounds. How often we hear variations on that theme. You know, just add this element. This is the missing element to your Christianity. This one belief, this one insight, this one experience,
4: then you're going to have fullness once you get that. Paul needed to emphasize that their debt had been canceled in Christ, verse 14. No more legal demands against them. He needed to admonish them not to allow anyone to pass judgment upon them, verse 16, on matters of law and ritual. And how relevant that concern is, how often we hear variations on that theme. If you don't observe these patterns, these rules, these rituals, you're not a Christian, you're not spiritually secure. And you know, a legalism or a ritualism or an adherence to a certain type of tradition, it leads to believers being judged by others, being unsettled in their faith. Perhaps you've seen that, perhaps you've experienced that kind of judgmentalism. Well, Paul wants to make sure that we're not taken in, that we're not deluded with plausible sounding arguments, that our faith is not unsettled. How do we avoid being deluded? How do we stay firm in our faith in Christ? Well, in asking this question, we do well to follow the pastoral lead of the Apostle Paul and notice how he has been struggling for these believers, verse 1. He's been struggling for them and for others in nearby Laodicea, just a few miles away, and for all believers who have not seen him face to face, how he has been struggling in prayer and in the teaching that he has sent now by his letter. He has a struggle for them. Well, what are the specific things? Let's observe this. What are the specific things that he struggles for in prayer and so on for these believers in the face of possible delusion? What are the protections available to them and the protections against delusion available to us? First, an encouragement of heart. Now, that's the first protection. Notice it again, verses 1 and 2. For I want you to know how great a struggle I have for you and for those at Laodicea and for all who have not seen me face to face, that their hearts may be encouraged. I find it very interesting that in addressing error and delusion, Paul starts with the heart and he starts with the issue of encouragement. Very interesting, isn't it? The greatest defense for the believer's heart against error, it seems, is to be encouraged. That's the first line of defense. Now, that's interesting. Why is it that you and I are vulnerable to error, to delusion, to theological drift in our faith when we are discouraged? What's the link there? Well, put simply, when we're discouraged, we lose sight, don't we, of the truth of the gospel, and we lose our confidence in the gospel, and we're open to various forms of deception when we're in that vulnerable state. This can unfold and play itself out in a few different ways. If we're discouraged and struggling to live by faith, to see the hope that's set before us, when everything is bleak in our minds, you ever feel like that? When everything's bleak and we can't look beyond our circumstances to the promises of God and the hope of eternal life, we can actually be very vulnerable at that time to the draw of rite and ritual and tradition, particularly if we were brought up in something like that. At times of doubt, at times of a sense of lostness, we want something that we can see or touch or experience in a tangible way, something that we can do or participate in that will give us a sense of spiritual comfort. But you know, the danger is that those rites and rituals or experiences will become a replacement for faith and hope and trust in the gospel of grace. You see, our eyes are drawn away from Jesus and turned to be focused on rite and ritual. And that's the pressure that the Colossians were facing. Remember again what Paul said to them at chapter 2 and verse 16. He says, therefore, let no one pass judgment on you in questions of

0: You reflect upon it, even in light of what Paul's saying here, you can see that that becomes a draw away from gospel hope. That's one way in which we might become drawn away in a time of discouragement. Another one is through guilt, through a sense of condemnation. And this, of course, is much more common, perhaps much more powerful for us. Each one of us will, I believe, know something of this.
1: Well, unfortunately, I have to interrupt right there. We're going to hit the pause button. We'll get back to the message in just a moment, so stay with us as we continue to look at Colossians chapter 2, the first four verses, and our message, do not be deluded. We're able to bring you Jonathan's teaching each day here at Encounter the Truth because of your generosity. And as you give a gift of any amount this month, we want to send you a book entitled, Can We Trust the Gospels? You know, the Gospels give the account of Jesus' life while he was here on earth, but can we accept them as historically accurate? I mean, is there evidence to be able to do that? Well, Peter Williams addresses that in his book, Can We Trust the Gospels? And whether you're a skeptic or a scholar, you're going to find some powerful arguments in favor of trusting the Gospels as honest and trustworthy accounts of Jesus' earthly life. We'd love to send you a copy of this book as our way of saying thank you for your financial support. Find out more or give online at encounterthetruth.org. Back to the message. Here is Jonathan.
0: That's one way in which we might become drawn away in a time of discouragement. Another one is through guilt, through a sense of condemnation. And this, of course, is much more common, perhaps much more powerful for us. Each one of us will, I believe, know something of this. You're not doing well in terms of obedience in the Christian life. You've stumbled into sin, perhaps. You've done that for the umpteenth time. You're so disappointed in yourself. You're ashamed, perhaps. You're discouraged, for sure. Who's been there? Who's there right now? Perhaps, maybe a number are. And when you're in that place, where do you go next? Where does your mind move? Where does your heart take you? Well, you start thinking, don't you, about the standards of God's word. You start thinking about his commands. You start thinking about how shamefully far short you fall. And you start wondering, you know, can I really actually even be a true believer? You wonder, am I actually saved? I mean, given my record of failure, how can a Christian be like this? Isn't that how it goes? And in that place, we're vulnerable to legalism, actually. We're vulnerable to law. We're vulnerable to works righteousness. We think, you know, I've done so badly, I need to do better. And if someone will tell me how to do that or how I need to do that, I will hear it and I will receive it. If someone comes along with a harsh regime, a religious regime of rule-keeping, and tells me that this is going to be the way for me to move forward, of promoting godliness, of getting past my sin, I might get taken in. I might be ready to hear that in my vulnerability. You see, it seems that the Colossians were moving in that direction. Just notice verse 20 with me. If with Christ you died to the elemental spirits of the world, why, as if you were still alive in the world, do you submit to its regulations? Do not handle, do not taste, do not touch. These indeed have an appearance of wisdom in promoting self-made religion and asceticism and severity to the body, but they are of no value in stopping the indulgence of the flesh. You see, they're looking for something that might stop the indulgence of the flesh. Now, when we're aware of our sin and we're aware of our failure, when we're discouraged, we're open to legalism, to harsh rule-keeping, to law that replaces gospel. It is a time of vulnerability. And in that time of guilt, in that time of discouragement, we can actually slip away from believing firmly in a gospel of justification by faith and slip into thinking again that our works play a part in our standing before God. Just listen to this from Martin Lloyd-Jones, a British preacher of a former generation. He writes this. I think it's quite insightful. He says, if when you happen to fall into sin, you have a feeling that because of that sin, you are not a Christian at all and never can have been, if that happens, you are still thinking in terms of justification by works. If you can be filled with doubt when you fall into sin like that or when something else happens to you, if you feel any kind of uncertainty about your salvation because of some kind of inadequacy or deficiency in yourself, if that makes you doubt whether you are a Christian at all, then you have reverted in your thinking to justification by works. Never in any way must our salvation be based on anything in us. It is entirely in the Lord Jesus Christ. Now that's very perceptive, what he's saying there. And the danger is real. We fall, we slip, we stumble, we sin, we grow discouraged, we revert to works righteousness, to justification by works, to thinking that our salvation depends

0: upon our behavior, and so we spiral downwards. That's a nasty cycle. And to guard the believers from that, Paul struggles for their encouragement in prayer and in his teaching. He wants them to have the assurance and the joy of sins forgiven, of standing secure in the righteousness of Jesus Christ. He wants them to live in the joyful freedom of knowing that whatever their failures, all is well because of Jesus. He wants them to be encouraged in heart. That's the first defense. That's the first bulwark of soul. And with that in mind, let me encourage you, if you belong to Jesus, if you have trusted in him, be encouraged today, knowing that all is indeed well between you and God. The righteousness of Jesus, it has been applied to you. The Father sees you in him, clothed in the righteousness of Christ. Your debt has been paid. Your future has been secured. The gates of heaven stand open to you, and the pit of hell is forever closed. Be encouraged. Protection number one against delusion, an encouragement of heart. Now, protection number two, a unity in love. Paul struggles for them, verse 2, that their hearts may be encouraged, being knit together in love. One question we have pondered is whether there are ways in which we could adapt our building here to make it an effective refuge center for times of emergency or disaster. Could we modify the building and its backup systems and so on to enable it to serve as a resource of that kind, a place where people could come for refuge and shelter and safety, a place of security in the face of threat? The storm that we experienced recently sort of naturally raises that question for us once more. Now, I don't know if that's something we'll ever pursue, but I want to capture that image and that idea in our mind's eye just for a moment, because the reality is that the local church, the assembly, the fellowship of believers, this is a place of collective safety. We have a security together that we do not have apart. That's important for us to remember, living as we do in such an individualistic age. So often we think of ourselves as sort of lone rangers traveling through this world, rugged individualists. So often in our society, people are tremendously isolated and do have to navigate the challenges of life more or less alone. But the very nature and the very design of the Christian life is for us to function together, to live together, and to face together the challenges and perils that may come our way. And nowhere is that more true than in the case of the integrity of our doctrine and our defense against error. We hold to the truth, not just individually, but collectively and together as a church family. We sit under the preaching of the Word of God. We have an eldership that gives us direction in our doctrine. We hold together to a shared understanding of the truth. We remind one another of the truth. We act as a form of accountability for one another in believing and teaching the truth. And that is a guard for us against error and drift. It's a well-worn thing to say that we're stronger together than we are apart, but it's really true, isn't it, when it comes to the church and when it comes to our collective hold on the truth. And all this, it is grounded in relationship, in care for one another. It is grounded in our love for one another within the Christian family. As we are knit together in love, to use Paul's own language here, we are bound together in a place of protection and a place of safety. And Paul sees that. Paul knows it. And he's urgent in his prayers that this knitting together in love, this unity in love, would be protected and would be preserved. He knows that if the love cools within the fellowship, if the relationships start to fray, if the community bonds start to break down, the people will become more and more vulnerable to those plausible arguments that come in. And we see what happens when relationships start to fray, don't we? If a church teaches the Bible pretty faithfully, but something goes wrong relationally and relationships deteriorate and people then start scattering to other places, what we'll find is that some of the displaced people will seek out churches with sound Bible teaching, with similar doctrine, but you know, others will associate their disappointment and their hurt with the doctrine that they received, and they'll end up either abandoning church altogether or seeking out a church with a different kind of theology. That's what happens, doesn't it? You've probably seen it. And suddenly they are vulnerable to plausible arguments that may come along. We know it with our children and our young people, don't we? We've seen it. The relationships are so important. And if they're here and being loved and they see the truth, well, they'll be guarded within that. But if the bonds of love cool and the young people drift away from the church family over time, we know the danger, we know the vulnerability, and the plausible arguments of false teachers can easily find a hearing and then start to take root. And so, friends, if we would be guarded from error, if we would stay grounded firmly in the truth, we need to invest not only in our sound theological understanding, we need to invest in our relationships as well within the church. We need to ensure that we stick together and function well together. We need to be careful, don't we, that we aren't people who prize truth in a vacuum, who just care about doctrine. We need to make sure that alongside doctrine, we care about people. We care about love and truth at the same time. The local church, the family of God, it is a place of refuge and protection for us. And so Paul strives, he strives in prayer, he strives in his teaching, for the bonds of love of the believers to be strong, for the Colossians to be knitted together.
1: Jonathan Griffiths here on Encounter the Truth, and part of our message, do not be deluded. 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Well, we depend here at Encounter the Truth on your generosity to keep the program and the podcast going. So thank you for giving to this ministry. And as you give a gift of any amount this month, we want to send you a book called Can We Trust the Gospels? It's written by Peter Williams. And Jonathan, I've got a friend who always says, you know, what you read is not necessarily as important as who you read. So who is Peter Williams?
0: Peter Williams is a really outstanding New Testament scholar based at the University of Cambridge. He's principal of an institution called Tyndale House, Cambridge, which I think has a claim to be the leading biblical studies library in the world. I had the opportunity to spend quite a bit of time at Tyndale House myself when I was doing my PhD research. And so I know Peter and his work, and he's a really outstanding scholar.
1: And so when I hear that, I hear super intellectual, really heady. Am I going to be able to relate to a book like Can We Trust the Gospels?
0: Well, Peter's a fine scholar and an intellectual, to be sure, but he's written this book to serve the church, to serve the people of God, and he's worked hard to make it really accessible. And that's one of the great hallmarks of this book, and it's one of the reasons why we want to get it into the hands of our listeners. Peter's tackling really fundamental issues, the trustworthiness of the Gospels, the reliability of the Gospels, and he's seeking to make the arguments in favor of the trustworthiness of the Gospels clear and simple and accessible. And I think his arguments are compelling, and I'd love to get this book into the hands of our listeners.
1: Well, it's called Can We Trust the Gospels? And it is our thank you gift to you as you financially support Encounter the Truth this month. 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For Jonathan Griffiths and our producer, Mark Bretta, I'm Steve Hiller. 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
3: Many years ago, at the age of 17, I came to believe in Jesus during something called the Jesus Movement, and they called us Jesus People, and I like that, Jesus People. That's what we want to be, Jesus People, not religious people. I am not a religious person, and I don't ever want to become a religious person. And really, when you look at all religions of the world, they all teach different things. You know, some people will say, I believe that all the great religions of the world teach the same thing, which is another way of saying, I have no idea what I'm talking about, because they don't teach the same thing. If I was going to sum up what all religions of the world teach apart from Christianity, I would pick the word do. Do this and you may reach nirvana. Do that and you may find inner peace. Do X amount of good works and you just may get to heaven. But in contrast, Christianity says, done. It's been done for you. Your salvation is purchased for you at the cross by Jesus Christ. There's nothing I have to do to get to heaven apart from believing in Jesus Christ. It's a gift he offers, and I need to reach out and take that gift. And your life will be better as well if you say, Jesus, come and forgive me. Receive Christ into your life.
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12: With the United States approaching its 250th birthday, many are reflecting on national achievements. 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

0: Good, Good Father from Chris Tomlin and Pat Barrett. This is Haven Today. I'm David Wolin. Today we're going to dial in our attention and consider how both the Father and the Spirit connect us with the heart of Christ and vice versa. This matters tremendously because it is vital for us to think about God and relate to God as Scripture reveals Him to be. And we cannot get far without affirming the triunity of God, affirming that He is Father, Son, and Spirit, one God in three persons, each fully God, together of the same essence and eternally coexisting in perfect communion. And at the same time, it's also right and good and vital to be Christ-centered. That is a conviction arising straight out of Scripture as well. Now, I realize all of that is enough to make our heads spin in a good way, like when you climb a mountain and the same thing happens physically. The sudden change in altitude can make you feel a little dizzy, but it's worth it, isn't it, to take in the vista that's only possible there on the mountaintop. Well, likewise, it's worth the time and effort to expand our minds and consider the Trinity. But this is more than an academic exercise. This is actually very practical for your relationship with God. It'll impact the way you read your Bible, the way you pray, the way you view your own life as time passes and you continue in your walk with Christ, empowered by the Spirit and trusting in the sovereign will of God the Father. Now, here at Haven, if you've listened to Haven Today for any length of time, you've probably picked up on the tagline we repeat daily. We say, we're sharing the great story that's all about Jesus. And by great story, we're talking Genesis to Revelation. We're talking all of human history. We can see the foundation for what is yet to come laid out for us in the Old Testament. I'm sure you've driven by a construction site before and wondered what they were building. At that point, all you can see is the foundation. You can see the contours and the shape of the building, but it's only later on, as it takes shape before your eyes, that you begin to see why the foundation was laid out the way that it was. Well, it's like that when you get from the Old into the New Testament. Looking through the lens of Christ, looking backward to all that came before, suddenly you understand why God laid the foundation the way that He did. And through Christ, the triunity of God is also revealed. Through Christ, we come to know God as Father, Son, and Spirit. And in the Gospels, Jesus speaks about His relationship with the Father first, and so that's where we'll begin. And this is actually rather hard for us to imagine what it sounded like to those first disciples hearing Jesus talk about the Father, because we're so used to this. At a young age, maybe you learned to pray the Lord's Prayer. How does that begin? Well, Jesus instructed His disciples in Matthew 6 how to pray. He says, pray then like this, our Father in heaven, hallowed be your name. What we don't realize is how revolutionary this would have sounded. In the Old Testament, God was rarely called Father. In fact, in Jeremiah the prophet, God speaks of His longing for His people to know Him as Father. But that only happens when the Son takes on human flesh. Only then do we hear Jesus teaching us to address God in this deeply personal way, saying, our Father. And yet, this has been staring humanity right in the face since the very beginning. Our Creator designed the fundamental structure of human life such that every child has a father. And by this, we're meant to be able to grasp the kind of relationship God intended for us to have with Him. But, of course, for some today, the word father comes with baggage. Some grew up with no father, or a distant one, or perhaps an abusive father. Yet even so, every person's heart has a sense for what a father is supposed to be like, even if theirs was not. So whether it's the example of or the longing for a good father, our hearts intuitively know the category, and like a puzzle piece, only God the Father fits perfectly into it. But still, we want to know what the Father is like, because unlike the Son, the person of God the Father does not come and take on human flesh. We know the heart of Jesus in Matthew 11, where he said, "Come to me, I am gentle and lowly in heart, and you will find rest for your souls." So is the heart of the Father different from this? Well, those who are opposing the gospel today, and especially the so-called deconstruction movement, love to ask rhetorically, "The Bible says the Father sent his Son to die on a cross, pouring out his wrath for sins, sins committed by others. What kind of father would do something like that?" And those critics describe him as a cosmic child abuser, thereby discarding the gospel as archaic nonsense. Now, when I hear that, and maybe you can relate, there's just something that stirs up deep within me. There is such a thing as godly jealousy for the honor and glory of God. It's what led Jesus to turn over the tables in the temple and drive out the money changers. And you and I might feel some of that when we hear the Father's heart maligned in such a way. But at the same time, we do need to speak to this, because I'm sure there are people listening right now thinking, "I don't want to believe that about the character of God the Father, but I also don't have a good answer for that accusation. Is that what the Father's heart is like?" Well, there are countless ways the Scripture counters that argument, but all of it rolls back up into the Trinity. We cannot split apart the persons of the Godhead like that. The Father did not act independently of the Son in sending him to the cross, and the Son did not go reluctantly or unwillingly. In Revelation, the Son is revealed as the Lamb slain from the foundation of the world. That's Revelation 13. And in 1 Peter 1:20, we read, "He was foreknown before the foundation of the world." And as the cross loomed before him, how did Jesus see it? Well, in his human nature, he asked the Father that his cup of suffering might pass, but then he submitted to the Father's will. And Hebrews 12, verse 3 says, "For the joy that was set before him, he endured the cross, despising the shame, and is seated at the right hand of the throne of God." And so it was the will of the Trinity that the Son would go to the cross. And the motivation behind all of that was, first and foremost, the glory of God, and also the incalculable love and mercy that God set upon us, which is how the first chapter of 2 Corinthians opens up, pointing us to the heart of the Father. It says, "Blessed be the God and Father of our Lord Jesus Christ, the Father of mercies and the God of all comfort." Mercy. Mercy is love and compassion taking action to relieve pain and suffering. Now, does God the Father delight in allowing suffering and calamity and pain? No, his deepest heart is to pour out mercy upon mercy. But of course, as children, we cannot see what he's doing. What will, in the end, prove to be his mercy can be obscured to us by the pain we're going through. I remember a few years ago, my son was out walking barefoot on a wooden dock, and he got a really nasty splinter in his foot. It was buried deep, and it was starting to fester. And that splinter had to come out before it got infected. So what does a good and merciful father do? Well, he sees the bigger picture, right? And takes action. Likewise, I laid my son down on the couch, got an ice cube to numb the pain, and then I did what had to be done with a sterile needle and tweezers. And I have to hand it to the little guy. He was brave as all get out, but he still cried out in pain. And so do we at various points in our lives. But how much more and how much better does the Father of mercy and the God of all comforts do this when he's at work in us? Yes, life is hard, sometimes beyond our ability to cope. We look at God and we just cannot reconcile what we know to be true about him with what is happening to us. And yet he knows our frame. He knows we are but dust. And so the Father comforts us. And how does he do that? Well, now we turn to the Spirit of God. And I appreciated the way that Dane Ortlund wrote about this in his book, The Heart of Christ. The Bible reveals the Holy Spirit doing all kinds of things. Dane lists out some of these, and then he includes this. The Spirit causes us to feel Christ's heart for us. And Christ's heart is synonymous with the Father's heart. As Jesus said to Philip in John 14, "Whoever has seen me has seen the Father. I am in the Father, and the Father is in me. The words that I say to you, I do not speak on my own authority." And so we experience the heart of Christ and the heart of the Father through the indwelling Spirit of God. How significant is this? Well, listen with fresh ears to what Jesus is actually saying to his disciples in John 16. He says, "I tell you the truth, it is to your advantage that I go away. For if I do not go away, the Helper," that's capital H here, the Spirit, "the Helper will not come to you. But if I go, I will send him to you." So, here's a question for you. Would you trade the indwelling presence of the Holy Spirit within you if it meant that you could have the bodily presence of Jesus come and live alongside you as he did with the disciples? Obviously, that's not an option, but according to Jesus, that would be a bad trade. Because to truly experience the love and comfort of Christ, we need the Spirit of God funneling it into our hearts. Over and over, the Spirit is described as being poured out and put within us. And what's the result? I'll just quote Dane Ortlund because he put this so beautifully in his book. "We know the heart of Jesus is gentle and lowly." And Dane writes, "The Spirit takes those words of Christ's and sets them aglow within us. The Spirit turns the recipe into actual taste." And as Jonathan Edwards said, and I'll paraphrase, "You can know that honey is sweet, but it's not until you taste it that you truly know." And so it is with the Spirit of God, who causes us to see and feel the heart of Christ, who in turn reveals to us the heart of the Father. And so now, as we come to the close of this series, I want to play just one more clip from my interview with Dane Ortlund. We heard him talking earlier in the program about how the heart of Jesus connects us with the Father. Later on in the interview, I asked Dane about how the heart of Jesus is connected with the Spirit of God. Let's listen in.
1: There's so much given to us in the New Testament. Let me draw our attention just to one text, and that's 1 Corinthians 2:12, which says, "We have received not the spirit of the world, but the Spirit who is from God, that..." So now Paul's going to tell us what was the purpose of receiving the Holy Spirit, "that we might understand the things freely given us by God." Now, freely given there is the verb form of the term grace, the things grace. What have we been graced with? So why is there a Holy Spirit living inside David Wolin right now? Answer. So that David can apprehend, really know way down deep, the grace of God that has come to him in Jesus Christ. So another way to put it would be in John 14 to 16, the reason we are Christocentric or Christ-centered is because the Father and the Spirit are Christ-centered. Both of them, both are said in John 14 to 16, both are said to spotlight the Son. And it's only through the Son that we know there is a triune God. So all of this is mutually reinforcing. And the Spirit, the Spirit is, I don't know if this is a great way to put it. Some say that he's sort of the most blessedly shy person of the Trinity. I mean,
0: you're the Spirit of God. Yes.
1: Yeah. The Spirit. Yeah. Thanks. I mean, in a way that's true. He's in the background. A lot of times you find the New Testament talking about blessed be the Father and the Son, as like an opening blessing in one of Paul's letters. Well, wait a minute. What about the Spirit? You're going 2 for 3 here, Paul. Well, actually, the way Paul thinks is we look at the Father and Son as objects with the Spirit. The Spirit is subjectively enabling us to apprehend, especially the Son, the incarnate person, and the Father. So the Spirit is the one who enables us, I'll just close by saying, to subjectively experience the heart of Christ. If I don't have a right. Holy Spirit, then Christ's heart for me just stays out here, floating out here as a blob that never connects with me. The Spirit is the one who unites me to Christ and who brings the flooding enjoyment of Christ's heart into my heart.
0: That was Dane Ortlund sharing with us here on Haven Today. I'm David Wolin. And as we close, I want to remind you that Haven's fiscal year is quickly drawing to a close on June 30th. I'm asking Haven listeners to partner with us to be part of what God is doing. 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So would you just pray about this, and then together we'll trust the Lord is going to work out the details. And as our thanks for your support, I'd love to send you Dane Ortlund's book, The Heart of Jesus. I'm sure you've been encouraged, as I have, by what he's shared, and you'll find even more in this short, helpful book. 865-HAVEN is the number to call, 865-HAVEN, or you can go online to haventoday.org, haventoday.org. I'm David Wolin. Won't you come back again next time? We'll be keeping it all about Jesus. It's The Great Story, here on Haven Today.
2: Welcome to Bible Q&A with John MacArthur, Bible teacher and author of the best-selling MacArthur New Testament Commentary Series. This is Denny Nugent, and I have today's question from Chapter 7 of the Book of Hebrews. It has some fascinating, even mysterious things to say about the Old Testament priest named Melchizedek. He's called Priest of the Most High God, King of Righteousness, and King of Salem. John, tell us about this man, and why is Jesus compared to him?
3: Well, Denny, this is kind of a mystery man in the Bible, and it's good to get a clear understanding of the role of Melchizedek and why he is analogous to the Lord Jesus Christ. The Levitical priesthood, you remember, the one that passed from Aaron on, was hereditary. But the priesthood of Melchizedek was not. He just appears out of nowhere and is identified in the book of Genesis as a priest of the Most High God. And further, as a king of righteousness and a king of Salem, or ancient Jerusalem. There's nothing about his parents, so that we know nothing about his origin. That was irrelevant to his priesthood because he didn't inherit it from some ancestors. He did have a mother and a father, of course, but the fact that they're not named and there's no genealogy of this man is somewhat analogous to Christ, who appears sort of out of nowhere and doesn't receive his priestly right by being a part of any priestly line. There is no record of Melchizedek's birth or death. He just appears and then disappears, in contrast to the fact that we know the lineage of Aaron, his beginning and his end. Melchizedek is not a pre-incarnate Christ, but he's similar to Christ in that he had an independent, universal, royal, righteous, peaceful, and unique priesthood.
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9: Cold spaghetti's great.
10: Okay. Okay.
11: I disagree. No.
9: I guess not.
11: No.
9: I guess,
11: certainly it
9: I
11: is
9: guess
11: not.
9: No. Okay.
11: No.
9: Well, man, I'm going back to my bachelor days, I guess. I thought cold spaghetti was universally loved.
10: I've never been known for, like, high levels of coordination. That's just... And it feels like...
9: I've never been known for high levels of coordination.
7: Delivering the truth daily.
10: If it were possible to have every worldly gain available and you're forfeiting your soul, there's no amount of gain that would make it worth it.
11: Our own way never, ever works because it's apart from the life source, which is God.
12: For me, growing up, love was always conditional and could be taken from you. Christ's love can't. And he went to the cross with my mind and my heart that night.
7: Now from the Call of Hope Studios, this is Carl and Crew.
9: So let's begin with the question today, and you can send it in via text. Got a simple little question for you. What is the next step Jesus is calling you to take today? And let's be really clear. The Spirit of God is the one that prompts that. Jesus laid down his word. But there is something that the Spirit of God is asking you to take a step into today. And this can be so varied and so wide and so far. It can be reconciliation. It can be a conversation that needs to be had. Could be keeping in step with the Spirit of God. And your next step with Jesus is finding a new J-O-B.
11: Could be.
9: You guys ain't doing that, are you?
10: Church?
11: I have not been called to that.
9: Okay.
10: It could be church,
9: so
10: fellowship.
9: We're all hanging in here. But what is that for you? What is that for you? And we want to know. And here's what I want you to do. More than anything else, think about that. If discipleship is apprenticeship with Jesus, we should be able to look back in the not-so-distant past, like a day or two, a week max, to be able to hear God's voice and say, this is what the Spirit of God has called me to do to keep in step with God. And that's a beautiful thing, guys.
11: Yeah, and I think discipleship needs to be that practical to us.
9: It is
11: apprenticeship. And you know what? The word apprentice, kind of interchangeably with disciple, that really helped unlock something for me. I was taking a, you know, kind of an online discipleship little class. And
9: really? You did that recently?
11: Yeah, just recently, a few months ago. And and the guy who was kind of leading the little online segments, he was calling it apprenticeship to Jesus. And I think that just kind of makes it sound a little bit different. It's a word that we use more often in our Western culture today. But in that culture, in the times of the New Testament, you know, the best of the best of the best got to keep going in school. Most people went for, you know, most men went for a couple of years and then they'd go off and go into the trades, be fishermen, carpenters, things like that. Then, you know, if you were a little bit better, you stayed a little bit longer. The best of the best became apprentices of rabbis, where they would walk around and follow rabbis. They would sleep where the rabbis slept. They mimicked them day by day, moment by moment. And I think that that's how we have to look at it with our relationship with Jesus. We are walking wherever he goes. He doesn't walk where we go. We're supposed to walk where he goes.
9: Yep.
11: And then do what he does and become more like him.
9: They're still in Israel.
11: Yeah,
9: last time
11: you're right.
9: I was there, there were rabbis there, and it was really something to watch. I mean, there was one in particular, strong personality guy, not boisterous, but you could tell he was very definitive with his coaching the men that he had, young men. But guys, they walked like he walked.
11: Mm-hmm.
9: When they followed him around.
10: That's so interesting.
9: They walked like he walked.
10: Okay.
11: And it's why the disciples would have been doing that same thing with Jesus. They walked where he walked. They followed him. They slept where he slept. They ate what he ate. They tried to become more like him as he helped them.
13: They kept pace with him. So if Jesus was moving out, they were moving out.
11: Yep.
13: If he was laying down, they laid down. Yep. And by the way, whenever they were out of step with Jesus, it never went well.
11: Also correct. We see that a couple of times in the gospel.
13: It's all about discipleship, guys. Whew, man. And by the way, we've got a discipleship. Just threw that in.
11: It's back, baby.
13: It's back. This is our final full day that we're going to be broadcasting this thing, and then we're going to give it a break for a while. But get the link and get registered. Grab a cabin because we're going sailing.
12: You are. It's Alaska. 1 year from this week. The dates are June 5th through the 12th of 2027. June 5th through the 12th of 2027 to Alaska with Carl.
13: Hold it. 1 year from today.
11: Yes. From today.
12: Yes.
11: It's the,
12: weird? I know, right?
11: Get on that boat.
12: I know.
11: You only got 365 days.
12: But you've got Carl as well as Dr. Michael Rudelnik, of course, host of Open Line, professor, and Micah Tyler will be the worship guest as well. So time of discipleship, yes, of course. Fellowship, of course, yes. And worship, of course, yes. So get
11: she expanded it.
12: You like that? There you go.
13: Oh, my word. We're in trouble.
12: You got details. We'll give them to you. Text the word cruise. The word is cruise, and the number is 800-555-7898. 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

0: So one of my favorite men on the planet is Dr. Crawford Loritz. Incredible guy, incredible man of God. And we've been tackling this whole issue of discipleship. But what about the Spirit's role to make this happen? Crawford, coming up.
1: The late Arthur Watson was an executive with IBM and later U.S. ambassador to France. He had a humorous take on being too cautious in life. He said, "Show me a man with both feet on the ground, and I'll show you a man who can't put his pants on." Well, Mr. Watson was saying that sometimes it's necessary to stand on one foot instead of two, and to take a bit of risk in life. If the Apostle Peter had remained standing on both feet, he never would have climbed out of his boat and walked on the water to reach Jesus. Well, this is David Jeremiah encouraging you to get on the road to new life. Discover God's times to step out in faith on Route 66.
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1: Sometimes I need to remind myself, God has never once let me down, and He's not going to start now.
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1: God always keeps His promises, and that means we can trust the words of Hebrews 13, where God says, I will never leave you nor forsake you. 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With Seeking Him, I'm Nancy DeMoss Wagglemuth.
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5: Have you ever tried to execute anything in your life without having the key component? I don't care what it is. I think we've tried to do that in Christianity. I discovered and fessed up to the reality that the Holy Spirit was my lost guide, not because I wanted that to be the case, but because in this evangelical world, for a lot of different reasons, we've not highlighted the power of the Holy Spirit, and yet Scripture is loaded with this. Crawford Loritz is with me right now. Crawford, why is that so, my friend? I know that's not news to you.
6: Well, because, you know, the devil's not sitting back in a neutral position while we get great clarity about the work and the ministry of the Holy Spirit and His transforming power in our lives. He's going to throw in the monkey wrench of confusion. And just as you said, at setting this all up, you know, he's going to get us spending so much time correcting error. And that is important. Don't get me wrong. But so much time correcting and what's wrong with the overemphasis and this kind of thing, that it camouflages and covers the beauty and the power of the Spirit of God that produces transformation in our hearts and lives. And so, you know, it's spiritual warfare at its zenith. And he wants Christians to settle for process rather than for the person of Jesus and the power of the Spirit of God to move us down the road.
5: Yeah, and what that leads to is what we find Paul saying in Galatia, because his letter, he says, who has bewitched you? That you began in the spirit. Why are you working out in the flesh? And you could almost take that passage and put that over the church. And I'm not bashing the church, but we've struggled with this. We've tried to have a behavioralism Christianity that is void of the power of God. How can we turn this around? And in your study of the power of the Spirit, and we're going to point you, Boom Crew, to an unbelievable message from Crawford here in just a little bit on this very topic. Give us the high points. What do we need to reclaim here, Crawford?
6: Leadership is very important. I think the very first thing is those of us who have known Christ for a while and who are committed to discipleship, which is the core of the Great Commission, is the essence of what God's doing in the world. Then we are the ones that need to be very clear, not only about this message, but portraits of the destination at which others need to arrive. In other words, we need to model a healthy, surrendered life to Jesus. And that needs to be the centerpiece of our discipleship. You know, I find that many of us who preach and teach, unwittingly, we gravitate toward the how-tos, which is important. But we forget that discipleship is not a series of mastering certain spiritual disciplines, but rather discipleship is a surrendered life. It's all about surrendering to the power of the Spirit of God that's inside of us that makes clear the Word of Christ and the Word of God and pushes us toward Christ's likeness. And I think the other thing, Carl, is that no one will ever incrementalize themselves in the transformation. Decision precedes development. And so you got to decide to surrender to the indwelling Spirit in order to be controlled by the Spirit and realize its importance. And so there

0: all these other elements. It's the clarity of teaching, it's the modeling of our leaders, and it's keeping central the essence of what discipleship is all about, and that is Christ's likeness. Then guess what? You ain't going to be like Jesus until you're controlled by the Spirit of God.
1: Amen. Dr. Crawford Loritz, our guest right now. And Crawford, as I was looking years ago now, at Jesus' teaching, and I love John 14, John 16, Romans 8. Those are powerful chapters. You see that Jesus told his disciples, and I love to remind our listeners of this, it's to your advantage that I go away. I got a funny story. I had Ian Thomas way back in the day. He was founder of Torchbearer School. I had him up in Alaska, and he was just a funny guy, short guy, really committed to Jesus and committed to the power of the Holy Spirit. And we're sitting there, we're sitting at a sushi joint with about 20 of our staff from our church. And he, this is when the What Would Jesus Do bracelets were popular. And he looked at me, he goes, these bracelets are. I said, well, what's up, Ian? And he said, we don't have to ask what Jesus would do. Jesus said, it's to your advantage that I go. The Holy Spirit's going to come. The Spirit of God will remind us of this, and he has a voice, and he'll use it. Speak about the voice of the Spirit, too, as Jesus said, the Spirit will remind you of all that I have given you.
0: Well, that's his work. The Spirit of God, his job, so to speak, is to glorify Christ, right?
1: Yes.
0: And to guide us into all truth. And so his job is to guide us and give us clarity, to illuminate the Word of God, to make it clear to our hearts and minds, to cherish it, but also in the cherishing of the Word, of the written Word, he wants us to be like the Word that became flesh.
1: Yeah.
0: That's his job. The job of the Spirit of God is, you know, is not all these manifestations and this kind of thing. I'm not saying that he doesn't do that. Understand that a focal point is on Christ's likeness. Even the fruit of the Spirit in Galatians 5, it can be argued that that's a biographical profile of the person of Jesus.
1: Yeah.
0: And so he wants us to look like him.
1: Okay. We touched on this almost, but let's go there. We have championed, and I love them, the spiritual disciplines of service and of giving and of serving and of small group attending and all that. But these spiritual disciplines of silence, introspection, I've been drilling down and praying every morning now for a number of years, search me, know me, try me. It's David's prayer at the end of Psalm 139, knowing what he learned, and that is we don't see ourselves rightly. How is the Spirit of God, how can the Spirit of God meet with us and direct us when we begin to let him cultivate that voice in the inner man, Crawford?
0: Well, you know, I think the way you phrase the question answers the question itself. When we allow him to cultivate that inner voice, and let's be clear about this, the Word of God, Genesis to Revelation, is the voice of God.
1: Yes.
0: And so when we go into silence and solitude, it's not an untethered silence and solitude.
1: Amen.
0: When we go into silence and the solitude, we're telling ourselves to sit down and be quiet so we can hear what God has already been saying. It's not like we're going to silence and solitude and we expect the clouds to give us this mystical word that comes from the 67th book of the Bible and all that. We quiet our hearts. In fact, Carl, I have discovered the longer I walk with Jesus, the less volume God uses to speak to me. Meaning, I'm the one that has to turn down all the noise in my head in order for me to hear what he's always been saying.
1: How does that work for you, Crawford? How does that work?
0: When I get alone with the Lord, I have to declutter my head. So I sit down. And, you know, sometimes it's some very practical things. I have my journal and the Bible open before me. And sometimes I take I literally just dump all the thoughts in my mind, just write it all down, you know, that might be distracting, and push it aside and then ask God to speak to me.
1: Amen.
0: And I first go to his word. I don't go to untethered impulses. I go to his word first, and that word frames my heart and my mind, and I just listen. And I pour my heart out to God, but then more often than not, you know, things are clear. There are thoughts and other things that come to mind. Now I want to say this, too. And these thoughts that come to mind, I often will bounce them off of other brothers in Christ that are close to me and this kind of thing, just to make sure that I'm hearing directly from the Lord and it's being confirmed by others. But that's kind of what I do. And sometimes I'll take a day with the Lord. I will leave my phone, and I go to a certain place, and I leave my phone in the car, and I just take my Bible and journal. There's just too much access to us, right?
1: Yeah.
0: And I, given my personality, if first thing in the morning I check my email, text messages, or whatever, this kind of thing, Katie barred the door.
1: We're off, man.
0: It's all over, man.
1: No, I mean, it's so true, Crawford. And what's interesting, my man, is, and this is so fascinating, when I sit alone with the Lord, it seems like what the Spirit of God reminds me of are simple truths like,
0: yeah,
1: listen, love your bride as Christ loves the church.
0: Yes.
1: And the Spirit of God will be as practical with me as, you know what, Carl? You flew a little too fast by something your wife was sharing with you yesterday.
0: Mm-hmm.
1: We got to go back, and you got to live with her in an understanding way, because you don't want your prayers bouncing off ceilings here, young man.
0: Yeah.
1: It's that practical, isn't it, Crawford?
0: It certainly is. And, you know, the Spirit of God not only deals with the what, he deals with the why. You know, when you sit down and you're quiet about things and you allow the Spirit of God to just do his work in your heart and life, it's not only, you know, well, Crawford, you know, you kind of were a little short with Karen this morning. It also, if you listen, the Spirit of God will say to you, you know, now, why do you think you did that?
1: You're right about that, Crawford.
0: Yeah, why do you think you did that? You know, I know it's popular to say, oh, we don't know our motivations and this kind of thing. Oh, and, you know, nobody knows really why they do it. I don't buy that completely. We may not, you know, we may not specifically know, but if we listen to the Spirit of God,
1: he'll tell us.
0: You know, he'll point and say, yeah, you know, that was because of this selfishness that's inside of you, your own sin here. Yeah, and you know why you said that in that meeting. You know why you acted that way. So,
1: listen, I've been on the fly in the middle of a message. I don't know if this has happened to you. And I'm on the fly in the middle of a message, and I hear the Spirit of God tell me, you tell this like we talked about. And don't go this down this route that could be self-aggrandizing or self-loathing. You know what I'm saying, Crawford?
0: Oh, yeah. Painfully, I know what you're saying.
1: That's so beautiful.
0: Absolutely.
1: Boom, Craig, I tell you something. I don't usually banner ad things like this, but I'm going for it. I'm going to give you a keyword when you get to this site, and I want you to get there. If you have had questions about the Holy Spirit's role in your life, to live in the Spirit, filled unction of the Spirit is what the old timers called it. The anointing is what we call it today. But if you have wondered and you want some solid truth to bank on, I want you to go to this site. I'm going to give you a keyword in a moment here and look at the first message under videos. This is going to be a message that you want to hear from beginning to end. So text the word beyond to 800-555-7898. Get there. I'm asking you to do it, Boom Crew. This is going to serve you so well. Text beyond to 800-555-7898 and go to the video link. Grab it right there. A message from Dr. Crawford Loritz is going to change your life.

0: So have you heard the news? We're going to Alaska on a cruise, and guess what? It's a year from this very day, 365 days away. Tomorrow, you're only going to have 364 days to get there.
1: And you know what? That time does go fast.
0: Yeah, it's going to fill up.
1: I said this as a joke when baseball opening day happened. You know, the Cubs lost their first game, and I said, we only got 161 games left. You guys better get it together. I said that as a joke. They have not gotten it together, and now we have far less than 161 games to go.
0: They got it together.
1: And they really did.
0: Only to have it fall apart. No, I mean, here's what's crazy. They're the second team in modern history that have had two 10-game win streaks followed by a 10-game losing streak.
1: That's crazy. It's not good. But that to say, time goes quickly. And you may think you got a lot of time.
0: Is that the point here?
1: That wasn't my initial point. But you may think 365 days is a long time. It goes quick.
0: Yeah, it goes quickly. So please get registered. Do it soon because I can't wait to see you. Michael Ray Denlick will be teaching there as well.
1: Amen.
0: And Micah Tyler, leading worship. So it is from the 5th of June through the 12th of June in 2027. 1 year from this day, we're going to be setting sail. How cool is that?
1: I can't believe it.
0: 1 year from now.
1: It's close, man.
0: You're going to be grabbing your stuff. In fact, now you're going to be somewhere in Seattle, kind of getting ready to head toward the ship 1 year from this very hour. How cool is that?
2: That's exciting.
0: Okay, how do they do it, Young Thunder?
1: Just text the word cruise to 800-555-7898. The word cruise to 800-555-7898. We got a link with all the information you could need.

0: I wanted to get there. I was on my way, and they called it off. I didn't have the plane tickets, but boy, I was going that direction, and the question is why. Lebanon is a hotbed of war, and it is dangerous. But in the middle of that danger, there is a ministry that is offering hope. It's called Call of Hope. 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He's a great man of God. He's leader of this organization, and we are going to get an update about Lebanon and what's God doing to disciple all those precious saints that are there. Hang on.
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8: 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God does not want you to stay in your past. And I want you to know and believe that today.
7: You're listening to Carl and Crew.
0: Well, the plan was I'm going to go to Lebanon, and I'm fired up, and I still wanted to go. As a matter of fact, probably inclined to go right now, but it's not the safest time to be there. Stephan Ofer is with me right now, and I love this man, president of Call of Hope Ministry among Muslims for over 120 years. They've been doing it, but boy, they got a good, humble servant at the helm. Stefano has done this now for how many years? You've been at the helm there, my man?
9: Well, full-time I do this now since 26 years.
0: Wow, 26 years. You haven't lost that fire in your belly for this at all.
9: No, I mean, it's because the Lord is stirring that up in my heart, you know? This is it, and it's getting more and more.
0: It's beautiful. You know, I want to get to Lebanon so badly. I really do, Stefano. And we were getting at that point, yeah, we need to go. We didn't get a ticket yet. And then, boom, here we go again. Lebanon's a powder keg. It still is. I'm seeing, I'm watching a lot of reports that a lot of people don't see, but Beirut, there's been bombs going off there. We know that in other regions of Lebanon, Israel's had incursions in trying to take out the Hezbollah, correct?
9: Absolutely, yes.
0: Okay. What's going on geopolitically? Do you think this is going to calm down anytime soon? Do you have any insider information or no?
9: It's a very fluid situation. You know, this can change every hour. Yesterday evening, I was talking to some people in Lebanon, and nobody knows. I mean, we are talking about the ceasefire, but maybe you heard just now Hezbollah said, no, we are out of the ceasefire. We don't care. I feel that during the next few days, it's going to be worse. This is what I think.
0: Yeah.
9: But what do I think doesn't matter. You never know, you know. Yeah. In next hour, things can be different. But Hezbollah has just this country now under control somehow. The people don't want it. The Lebanese are against it, the majority. But they are taking this country hostage. And it is so bad for the normal people on the road.
0: Yeah, it's so hard. How many Christ followers are in Lebanon? Is it, where are we talking a half of 1%? What are we, or even less than that? Do we have any idea?
9: See, that's really hard to say. Lebanon was a Christian country, not long ago, maybe 40 years. And now they are in a minority situation where maybe 30% belong to a Christian church. Of course, that doesn't mean Christ followers, but
0: right.
9: Around 30%. And maybe evangelicals out of this 3-4%.
0: Okay, that's pretty high.
9: Yeah, but lower than one of the whole people of Lebanon would be Christ followers. But still, they are there.
0: Yeah.
9: And they are a testimony. And yeah.
0: Does their freedom in Christ get the ire of the Hezbollah?
9: Yes. You know, the problem is you can live as a Christian in Lebanon without any big issues, as long as you don't share your faith with Muslims.
0: Okay.
9: The moment you do, of course, Hezbollah is after you. And I mean, there are also other Sunni groups. The moment you share your faith, you are in danger, very clearly.
0: What's happening in these refugee camps? I know that you've got from bread baking, that's one of the most touching stories going, to just outright evangelism going on. How are these refugee camps different than Beirut proper?
9: You know, refugee camps, some of them are just tented camps, as we know from television news. Others are that people just live in a room, that people live in a flat. I know of rooms which contain more than 25 refugees. You know, we talk about a regular room and 25
0: yes.
9: people live there. The issue is that at the moment, out of this 5 million Lebanese, around 1 million are on the run from the south, from the north, from the west. And most of them are in the Bekaa Valley, where we also work. So just think about everywhere there are these refugees. They are in the camps, they are on the road, they are in the parks, they are everywhere.
0: How receptive are these refugees to the gospel of Jesus Christ today?
9: Many of them are receptive when they understand that we show them the love of Christ. It's not that you go there and tell them, hey, I need to tell you about Jesus. You go there and you say, hey, I care about you. And
0: yes.
9: We really want to help you. And hey, here is some bread and here is some whatever. And then they will look at you and say, you're a Christian, right? Yes. Why do you help us? We are Muslims. We hate you. Why? Well, you are in the middle of an evangelistic conversation and you share. And then many of them are extremely open because they see this is different to Islam. In Islam, at the moment, they just see violence. You know, this is what they see, Hezbollah and ISIS and other groups, violence. And now these Christians come and they show love. They do not only talk about it. Muslims might also talk about it, but they don't show it. But the Christians, they feel the love of the Christians. So that makes the difference. And then they are so open. I mean, Carl, until today, just one of our co-workers was able this year to baptize more than 30 Muslim background believers, refugees, until now, beginning of June. The Lord is really at work.
0: Yeah. Tell us about this bakery.
9: Yeah, the bakery is a wonderful project. Blind kids learn how to bake bread. They are there in the morning. They bake bread, by the way. During all this wartime, this bakery was open. Our school was open. The kids come, they bake bread, and then they go out and they distribute the bread. You know, some time ago, a guy came to our bakery. His name is Hassan. And Hassan, 11 years old, his father is a Hezbollah commander. So you might ask yourself, why on earth would they take this guy to a Christian school and bakery? Well, Hassan lost his eyesight. Maybe you remember the thing where Israel sent some pagers into Hezbollah commander's hands.
0: No, the kid
9: and
0: got it.
9: And Hassan had it in his hand when it exploded, and he is blind today. So the parents were totally desperate what to do with this kid. They sent him to Beirut to a school for the blind of Hezbollah, and he was so unhappy there. He was so unhappy. So they thought, what do we do? They heard about this Christian school, our school. So the dad said, okay, for 2-3 days, he can come, you know, just to see how it is. When he came, our co-worker Michelle asked Hassan, Hassan, would you like to learn how to bake bread? And he said, hey, yes, I would like to. So he learned how to bake bread. At the third day, his first baguette breads came out of the oven. And in the afternoon, his dad was scheduled to come. So now Hassan told Michelle, hey, please don't talk to my dad, because when my dad knows I'm baking bread, I don't know. He's a Hezbollah guy. I don't know what he thinks. Okay, the dad comes. Michelle doesn't talk about it, but he gives Michelle a baguette to try. And this guy takes it, eats it, and says, okay, that's the best bread I ever had. Who is baking these things? Then Hassan, his blind son, comes around the corner and says, Dad, I was doing it. I was the one. I made this bread. Look, Hassan was so thankful and happy, but the dad also. His son now was able to produce something, to do something. So he said, hey, listen, if this is the case, then Hassan is free to join the school and he can come every day. Hassan sits now every day in our devotion and hears about Jesus. I met this guy. Hassan very clearly gave his life to Christ.
0: Oh, my word.
9: And Hassan now is an ambassador for Jesus, you know. At Palm Sunday, he was walking together with Michelle and a group through Sachlen, the city, and they were shouting for Jesus. They were singing for Jesus. And one of the spectators on the road was Hassan's father, you know, Hezbollah commander. Seeing like his son is shouting, Jesus is Lord. I mean, these are stories only the Lord can do.
0: That's so overwhelming. Stefano, that is so overwhelming. That is the power of a changed life.
9: Yes, absolutely. Yes.
0: My goodness. In just a minute, I feel prompted to do something that we don't often do here, but I'm going to do it because you, the Boom Crew, are going to go, let's expand that bakery. Oh, my goodness. How many kids are serving at the bakery right now?
9: Around 25.
0: 25 kids. You know, I was actually, I'm so glad I saw a video of this thing, because I was thinking, oh, my goodness, you got blind kids. You're asking them to bake bread. We got ovens. We got all this stuff. They're like machines. They know exactly what they're doing in every phase of baking that bread, Stefano.
9: Absolutely. And you see, there are also other guys with some other disabilities. They see, but they have other disabilities. So the guys who see can tell the blind people who can operate the machines what to do. It's just really something. When I'm there and I see how they do it, It's crazy, but it works. And we got the machines from Italy. We had a German master baker there for some time who really showed them how to do it. And I tell you, when you are there one day, you will enjoy and love the croissants and the baguettes for sure.
0: I got to get there. I've got to get there. So the minute we have a lull in the danger zone there, could you please, I got to get there, okay?
9: Absolutely. Oh, yeah. Absolutely.
0: Okay. My goodness. Real quick question on discipleship. How do you disciple these kids and these adults in these refugee camps, whether it's tented areas or in flats or Hassan? What's the strategy for discipleship? What can we learn here stateside?
9: You know, for the kids, it's pretty easy because, as I said, we have a daily devotion. So they hear about Jesus, they sing, they are discipled on a daily basis. And I was there last November when I talked to them. You feel how much they trust Jesus. And every time I come there, they trust Jesus more because they are really discipled. For the adults, we take them out in groups. We have men groups, we have female groups. Our other co-worker, Pastor Tuma, he runs a church. Now all Muslim background believers. You know, it's hard to tell you this sentence, but Pastor Tuma, he disciples these people. And then he says a sentence, this is hard for us in the West, but he says, in our church, there is no place for lazy believers.
0: Yeah.
9: Wow, okay. But he says the moment they actually become Christians, they are also missionaries. So it's not only that they come to church. He has theological classes.
0: Yes.
9: Many of them come every week. They are really trained. And when I sometimes preach in this church, sometimes you feel you don't need a Bible. You tell them the Bible reference, and these guys know it by heart. I mean, that never happens to me somewhere in the West. Really, when you are there and you preach, you have to try it. They know it. They are discipled. You know, every day we run a discipleship class or women's class in this church, and it is a small building. Now we need to expand it, build a new one. It's a small building. It has space for, let's say, 110 people. And regularly, we have every day 250 there. I mean, I always hope that no fire is breaking out,
0: yeah.
9: You know? But
0: yeah.
9: The Lord is giving this hunger for his word into the heart of this people. And they are discipled on a daily basis.
0: That's beautiful. Okay, Boom Crew, here's what I want to do. You've heard the story about this bakery. You've heard about discipleship. You know lives are changing. I want you to know that $25, and they didn't ask me to do this, but $25 can fund half of a bakery scholarship for one of these blind kids who is following Jesus and is now a missionary. That's what's going on. $50 sponsors a student for a full six-week curriculum. $200 blesses four bakery students with scholarships. Now, this link I'm going to give you is going to take you straight to this page for this bakery. I want you to read about it. It's not just a giving page right up front. It's got the video of these kids doing this thing. It's got the whole thing right there. You're going to love this, Boom Crew. And if God's spirit is prompting your heart saying this is return on investment, it is. 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Let's get behind these kids. Let's do for the least of these what God is calling us to do. 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
1: Our warfare is not against any earthly ideology. 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On a recent journey to Asia, I spent 3 days in Peking. 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
8: Okay.
9: I disagree.
10: No. I guess not.
9: I guess, certainly it
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9: is
10: guess
9: not.
10: No. Okay. No. Well, man, I'm going back to my bachelor days, I guess. I thought cold spaghetti was universally loved.
8: I've never been known for, like, high levels of coordination. That's just... And it feels like...
10: I've never been known for high levels of coordination.
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11: For me, growing up, love was always conditional and could be taken from you. Christ's love can't. And he went to the cross. With my mind and my heart that night.
6: Now from the Call of Hope Studios, this is Carl and Crew.
7: Discipleship's as simple as having Jesus in front of us. Having the Word of God open, seeing the way he lived. And by the way, just parenthetically, some of the ways he lived, we don't feature enough in modern Christianity. We just don't. And one of the things that he's noted for over and over again is rising early, going to a quiet place, withdrawing from crowds, spending time alone with the Father who sent him. And, you know, it's easy to see a lot of what he proclaimed and even what he told us to do, but we got to look at those disciplines that are in the kind of the boiler room of the soul of a person and see what he modeled. One of them is he got away. He got away to quiet places. He rode away from crowds at times, many of whom needed some healing. And the reason I mention that is I truly believe that all of the, and they're good, going to small groups, serving, identifying your gifts, going on short-term missions, giving financially, all those things are great things. But the fuel of the boiler room of the soul that makes those dynamic is connectivity with our Father. Connectivity. Connectivity by means of hearing what the Holy Spirit's saying in our life and then walking it out. And oftentimes those get lost in the whole heap of everything that we're doing. And then, by the way, that's easy to happen. That's why the book of Galatians is so powerful. Who's bewitched you that you began in the spirit while you're working out in the flesh? This is why it's like Paul talking to the Corinthian church saying, you're not taking communion. This isn't the Lord's Supper. This is your party. You got different groups of you getting together, and some of you are getting hammered, drunk off your keister before you can even begin to acknowledge really what the Lord's Supper is all about. So it's a call constantly to come back to those quiet, still moments where we're letting God search our hearts. Why? Because we don't see ourselves rightly. And if you think you do, oh boy. We got to get sobered up to realize that, wow, this life that I live is sometimes motivated by some funky stuff. And it's okay. I don't get beat up by that. We just go, all right, God, look at me now. What's going on? What's motivated me? Yeah. Yesterday, we were talking with Jim Daly. It's like, what's the why behind what I do? Why am I doing it? Why did I say that at that meeting?
9: Important to ask.
7: You know? Why did I say that?
9: Because sometimes it feels like it's hard to identify where that's coming from, but the Holy Spirit will let us know those things if we talk to him and investigate it with him. And then, I mean, don't feel shame about that. We have all experienced it.
7: Oh, my goodness, yes.
9: But take those motives. Take those motives to the Lord and say, Lord, I recognize that I said this at this meeting, or, you know, maybe I threw this idea out there more to glorify myself than to glorify you. I give that to you, Lord, and I'm sorry.
7: Or I didn't say something because I'm in this heap of insecurity, right?
9: That's
7: Is that
9: so
7: where you
9: real.
7: Were going,
8: That's
7: Super
8: where I was
7: Dying?
8: Going.
7: All right, well, I'm sorry about that.
8: No. We got it out there.
7: But that's often the case. We fall off on two sides of this thing.
9: Oh, yeah.
7: Especially when it comes to public interactions. When it comes to any kind of public interactions, and I'm saying public is anything beyond you, yourself, and you. Whenever we get into a exchange or an opportunity to speak up, we can fall off on two sides. And that is, we're speaking motivated by stuff that maybe isn't right at all. Or we're not speaking motivated by stuff that isn't right at all. And so this is why really connecting with God. By the way, that's an interesting point. We often feature the stuff that gets said that's dumb. But True. How about the stuff that doesn't get said that's righteous?
9: Yeah.
7: That would be a great contribution to a meeting, an interaction with a child, whatever. Sometimes fear can hold us back, or who am I to say anything?
9: Well, I mean, that was kind of the sin of Adam, you know.
7: Not kind of.
9: I mean, it is.
7: Yeah, it is.
9: And Eve ate the apple, but the instructions came to Adam first, and then Eve brought that to Adam, and he didn't say anything, and he ate the apple until he had been clearly told not to.
7: Until he blamed God into even one sentence.
9: Yeah, right? It's the wife you gave me.
7: This woman you gave me.
9: Yeah.
7: This woman.
9: That's pretty. That's pretty bold.
7: It is bold.
9: In not a good way.
7: You know, and we just gotta remember this, guys. We just stop. Slow down for a second. Go, all right, I'm heading into a day here, a Friday. Heading into a big weekend. Why do I do what I do? Why am I going to say what I say? Why do I not say what I need to say? Okay, Lord, No, I'm totally identified with you. You are my leader. I am your child. I'm totally secure in your arms. So I've got nothing to prove. I got nothing to gain, nothing to lose. So, okay, Lord, here's the thing. You're at work in me. It is the chief end of man to glorify God by enjoying him forever. So that chief end is going to drive what I say. And I'm asking by the power of your spirit to prompt me with how to even speak to my spouse, my children, my grandchildren, the guy at the dry cleaner. Why do I mention that all the time? I don't know. I run into the same couple every time I'm there. They own this place, and I have great conversations with them. But every conversation is an opportunity. So then you got to ask the question, this is probably more in your wheelhouse, Super Die. Why don't I say what I could say, right?
8: Absolutely. You kind of want to kick yourself afterwards, and you're thinking the prompting, and it's like the Holy Spirit's going, hello?
7: Hello.
8: You didn't show up there. What's going on here? But don't let it like drop you back five paces again. Okay, you missed it. Learn. Move forward with that. Be more attuned next time. Don't let it make you fall backwards on that.
7: Yeah. Have you ever missed an opportunity to encourage someone where somebody did something or they were or to console someone and you walk away going, all I had to do was put an arm around that shoulder and say, you know, let's pray right now.
9: Yeah.
7: That's all I had to do.
9: And for some reason, we don't.
7: But Super Dad's right. You can kick yourself in the teeth yourself. You can reach that big old foot up there and bam, bam, bam. Mm-hmm. Kick yourself in your own teeth. Yeah. And it's like, no, we just learn and assess, adjust, go forward, and we get a shot at that opportunity. Usually it's right around the corner. You get another shot at an opportunity like that, and God shows us, yep, you can trust the Holy Spirit. You can trust the Spirit, the Father says. It's to your advantage, and you can keep walking. Oh, big general question today. What is your big, bold next step with Jesus? What is that? I just want you to think about that. What is that big, bold next step? What is that discipleship move that you're making with your Lord and Savior, Jesus Christ? I don't know. Let me think about this one for a second here. I don't believe that God will necessarily give you something new every day that's a new step. But at minimum, it's a reaffirmation of a step that he called you to take a day ago, a week ago, or something like that. So it's either a new step of faith, walking with Jesus, or it's a reaffirmation of something that he showed you a week, a month ago, or something like that. You're just boom, boom, boom. You're carving that path. You're walking the road less traveled. Pretty cool stuff. I don't know what it is for you today, guys, but on this Freedom Friday, we are no fool to keep in step with Jesus. Man, that's the wheelhouse. And then he'll guide us what to say, what not to say, how to move.

0: Ann Wilson, man, it's a God story. It's Carl and crew here on this Freedom Friday. Let's keep in step with God. And one of those ways that we do that is we begin to look outside ourselves. One of the greatest ways to keep in step with God and to be a follower of Jesus. If you notice the life of Jesus, he was always looking for opportunities to minister to people. Now, he didn't exhaust himself on that hill, but he looked for opportunities. One of the greatest things we can do is, in this, especially in this digital age, get all the information we can glean so that we can know how to pray for people that are in harm's way. Getting an Iran update coming up here. Man, it is dicey in the Middle East. My goodness, they want peace, but they're lobbing drones everywhere, for crying out loud. So what's going on with the church in Iran? Hang on.
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6: Hi, my name is Jordan, a theology major at the Moody Bible Institute. The MBI verse of the week is found in 1 Corinthians 12, 11, and 12. All these are the work of one and the same Spirit, and He distributes them to each one, just as He determines. Just as a body, though one, has many

0: parts, but all its many parts from one body. So it is with Christ. That's 1 Corinthians 12, 11 through 12, the Moody Bible Institute verse of the week.
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3: The stakes in Iran are way higher than uranium dust, way higher than oil through the Strait of Hormuz. And one of the biggest ones is near and dear to our heart. Every one of you listening, you just get sickened by child sex slavery. Now, I don't think I'm making a reach here at all, but for 40 plus years since the Shah was deposed in Iran, the age of consent for marrying has dropped from 18 years old down to 9 years old. Now, their ruling is that somehow it needs the consent of a guardian or a father, but what they're doing is, in poverty, bless their hearts, man, I get it, but they're selling these children, in essence, to men. These girls. Lana, I think one of the greatest reasons that we need regime change is not just for persecution, but for the lives of little ones. I'm not reaching here, am I, sister?
4: No, you're not at all, Carl. And I hate to bring even worse statistics to you, but we have seen reports of children as young as 5 being married. The legal age, minimum age for a girl to be married without the consent of a parent is 12. But there is no legal minimum if the parent consents.
3: Ooh, hold it. So they don't even need parental consent 12 on. And I had heard the number was 9 with parental consent, but you're saying it's going younger than that. I mean, Lana Silk, my guest right now, she's president and chief executive officer of Transform Iran. I mean, that's reason enough to pray and appeal for an overthrow of this regime, isn't it, Lana?
4: Oh, yes, Carl, it's horrific. I mean, it really is not an overstretch to say that the Iranian people are traumatized people these days. You know, this is 90 million people who are living with every kind of trauma you can imagine. There's obviously the economic strain, but just in every way, the human psyche, you know, the control, the repression, the silencing, the abuse. You know, there's, I don't know if I've told you before in our chats about the legal system of sighe, the temporary marriage. Have I explained that to you before?
3: No, what is that all about?
4: So in Islam, you're not allowed, well, in Shiite Islam in Iran, a man can only have one woman. He can only have sex with one married woman.
3: Okay.
4: But in this, though I think there are exceptions for having multiple wives, but they have to be married. In order to get around that law, they have a law that is called sighe, which is a temporary marriage. So in that case, a man can take a female, and I use that word deliberately because it could technically even be a baby. They can take a female of any age to an Islamic cleric and have a temporary marriage blessed. And this temporary marriage could even be a matter of hours, or it could be days or weeks or months. And of course, that is basically legalizing rape. And it happens constantly. Women are victims of sighe up and down the country. And many of the women that we minister to are having to deal with the aftermath of having experienced something like that.
3: Making me sick to my stomach, Lana.
4: It is. It's awful. Mm.
3: Okay, so what's going on here? I think it's important. I don't know that we've gotten into the weeds of this. So we got radical clerics, and then we've got governmental officials. It seems that the Republican Guard, radical clerics, almost have more stroke in Iran right now than any of the on-TV presidents and those that are communicating on behalf of the government. It seems like we're dealing with two different heads of a monster here.
4: Yeah, that is true. Though, in truth, the political arm in Iran, certainly the president, has been more of a puppet figure in this regime, then the real power has been the clerics, and the IRGC certainly are a very powerful entity. The IRGC also has businesses all around the country that have economic interests. Some estimate even a third of Iran's economy is controlled by them. So they are certainly one of the most, if not the most powerful entity in Iran today.
3: Where's this going to go? I feel like the current regime is probably sabotaging themselves here by lobbing drones into the UAE and what are supposed to be their allies. I don't know what's going to happen here. These next few days and weeks, this is it, isn't it, Lana?
4: I really hope so, Carl. I mean, what we don't want to see is months and, heaven forbid, years of drawn-out struggle like this. I don't know how long the people trapped within the country of Iran are going to be able to survive that kind of prolonged suffering. But yes, I mean, what the way it looks to me is an increasingly angry, wounded enemy lashing out, making irrational decisions and acting out in fear and in anger. So they are certainly isolating themselves across the Middle East. They were never the most popular in the Middle East to start with because of the Sunni-Shiite divide, but these last few months have really seen them increasingly isolated, and they're going to be more and more volatile as time goes by until they can be, I didn't want to say put down, that's the only word coming to my head.
3: Yeah, no, I'm with
4: but,
3: you.
4: But, you know, put in their place.
3: Yeah, put down is a good term. Yeah. Lana Silk, my guest right now, President CEO of Transform Iran. By the way, you're trilingual. Are you English, Farsi, and I'm guessing Arabic, or is it something else?
4: Armenian. It's okay. An ethnic minority, yes, of Iran, yes.
3: So you're communicating in heart language as much as you can. Have you had much communication? Do you have any pipeline to know what's going on with this brother, our dear brothers and sisters that number in the millions, I guess, now in Iran? What's going on, Lana?
4: Yes, we have been getting updates, Carl. You know, it is so awe-inspiring the way the Iranian believers continue in faith, in hope, in courage. I really marvel. It's a testament to the supernatural work of the Holy Spirit and what happens in our lives when we really do put Jesus first and rely on him as the source of our joy and our hope and our peace, because then that's unshakable. And that's what's been happening in Iran. As I'm hearing the testimonies, people are traveling, our pastors are traveling to minister to those who are isolated because of these internet crackdowns. There have been multiple weeks where certain believers have been completely cut off from their support network. And so our pastors have decided to go and visit with them. And this is, of course, a great risk. Yeah. And the testimonies coming through, there was this one lady not so long ago who had been really isolated, struggling, and her prayer had been that maybe one day a Christian would visit her in her home. And, you know, this is an outlandish prayer for her. And then soon after, she has this pastor visiting, totally overwhelmed, and they bring aid. We send them funds from the support that our generous partners give us, so they were able to take aid to this family as well, who've been struggling to feed their kids. And just a wonderful time of ministry. But the beautiful extra that came out of it was her husband, who'd been close to the gospel for some time, finally had that moment where he really saw the love of Jesus in action and chose to follow Christ. So
3: wow.
4: We're seeing some cool things happening because the Christians are not being silenced.
3: That is so beautiful. Are Christians, are they, is it, I know everyone, they're under inflation over there. Everyone's paying the price right now. But are Christians less able to be gainfully employed because of where they stand with Christ? Or how does that work?
4: There is an element of that, but I don't think the current circumstances have made it worse. There's always a risk if you knowingly employ a Christian. And if the government knows someone is a Christian, they make it harder for them to get employment through multiple other means as well. But that's been ongoing for years and decades. Yep. In the current circumstances, if anything, there's a little bit more solidarity amongst the people. So I don't think people would be, regular employers would be taking note of someone's faith as much as the fact that they're all in this together against this awful regime.
3: Yeah. Lana Silk. Lana, we're with you, sister. We're with you here. And we've got a lot of great people in what we call the Boom Crew. And we got people that pray, and these prayers, listen, let's keep knocking on heaven's door here, guys. I'm reminded in 2 Kings 7 that things looked utterly dire in the city of Samaria. And in 24 hours, God turned the entire economy and situation around. 24 hours, what seemed absolutely impossible, God did. And we need to pray believing Boom Crew. I want you to be a part of this effort if you can, if you feel prompted by God. You know what's great is that the Holy Spirit will guide and direct, but you might have, boom, a little prompting from the Spirit right now that's like, let's go. Just text the word transform. You heard the word. You partner up with Transform Iran, and you can be a part of helping even feed our brothers and sisters, pastors, leaders that are in harm's way and really need to keep the gospel cooking in Iran right now. And what an opportunity. What an open door. 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You go to that website. You'll find prayer prompts as well, guys. Godspeed.

0: Good morning. You're listening to Carl and Crew. Let's get you updated with a couple quick headlines this morning. President Trump said he'd be, quote, honored to meet the Supreme Leader of Iran if it was to make a deal. Trump made the comment Thursday while fielding questions from reporters in the Oval Office. He was asked if he would meet Iranian Supreme Leader Ayatollah Mojtaba Khamenei if a deal is reached to end the war that is now in its fourth month. Trump said, quote, if we make a deal, it's possible. The Senate has passed a $70 billion bill to fund ICE through the rest of President Trump's term. The Senate voted through the night on multiple amendments to the bill in an 18-hour-long votorama. The new bill includes about $38 billion for ICE, about $22 billion for the Border Patrol, and $5 billion for the Department of Homeland Security. I'm Jonathan, and that is your quick update.
1: All right, guys. What a sobering conversation with Lana Silk.
0: Yeah, no kidding.
1: Ah, my goodness. You hear stuff like that, and it's like, you got to be kidding me, man. I mean, it's reason enough for regime change. So sex slavery is, I mean, I went to India. Remember when I went to Mumbai and went over there for the purpose of seeing these brothels and getting these girls rescued from that situation, girls and women. But so these pimps in this brothel in Mumbai, they keep these girls either drugged up or liquored up and get them addicted. But what's worse is they get them paying for their little cubicle that they call home, but it's where they have to do their work whenever they're demanded to do their work. And they get so indebted to these pimps that you can't get out of this thing.
0: Yeah, it's
1: unless
0: impossible.
1: Somebody, yeah, you can't get out.
0: Sick.
1: And it's so, I mean, sickening isn't even a good word, right? I mean,
0: I don't think there is a word good enough to describe it.
1: But I mean, I guess the best word is godless.
0: Yeah.
1: There's no compass whatsoever left in these guys.
0: Yeah.
1: And it's so heartbreaking. And the question is, can we all get desensitized to areas in our life that are anything but godly? And the fact is, yeah, but we need to keep our eyes wide open and our spirit sensitive to what in the world's going on in this world. And just in Iran. And by the way, I did a search on this. This is not the only country that marries off 9-year-olds or does this thing that they somehow justify.
0: Goodness gracious, no.
1: There's multiple countries that do this. But one of the greatest reasons for regime change is, look, I'm sure the Shah of Iran was a knucklehead, and he was probably looting the treasury like left and right, and he had French Riviera palaces and all that, because all these guys do. All these guys, they've all got French Riviera palaces.
0: Yep.
1: It's just crazy.
0: While the rest of the country's starving.
1: Yeah, while the rest of the country's starving. But there is a case for lesser of two evils. And give me the Shah that married off girls at 18 and below it, you were called a rapist. You know what I'm saying?
0: 100%.
1: You were classified as a rapist. It's hard to even say these words on air. I mean, so there's a bunch of Christ followers in Iran, and they're going for it. I mean, they're sharing their faith. And what's the irony is that you would think that their prayer would be, could somebody get me sponsored to immigrate to America, right?
2: Like, get me out.
1: Yeah.
2: Yeah.
1: Could somebody get me out of here? Nope. I've never heard that from any of these interviews. They're like, now, man, would you pray that God would give us spiritual fortitude to stand strong for Jesus? And, you know, have you ever in your mind tried to put yourself in that situation so that you can empathize even more? Kind of, I don't know, maybe you're not like me, but I'll visually put myself like, okay, I'm there, I'm in that. Can you see how? You can't do it.
0: No, because we don't have a concept of it.
1: No, you can't put yourself in that thing. Mm-hmm. But we can just think about it long and hard enough to imagine a little girl. You get a little girl in your mind's eye. And let's just say she's 11. She's got no ability to choose the destiny of her life on that day. You got a little 11-year-old girl. And the best way to understand this, just look at an 11-year-old girl here stateside. Just think of a girl that's, you know, 10, 11, 12, that age. And then no choice of her own, she's handed over to someone. Or taken. Yeah.
0: Come, yep. Jesus, come.
1: Yeah, man. Yep. Got a question for you today. Because you know what? Stories like this can be a catalyst for us to say, I am no longer going to rest on the laurels of my great salvation. I am pursuing sanctification with Jesus. I'm sorry, Super Die. Got you crying in there. I'm sorry,
2: don't be,
1: kiddo.
2: No, don't be sorry. Don't be sorry.
1: I'll tell you what, we're going to go to a song, and when we get back, we're going to talk about how this can motivate our discipleship of Christ, how this can really catalyze our forward movement with Jesus. Come, Jesus, come. Perfect timing here.

0: Stephen McWhorter. Come, Jesus, come. It's Carl and Crew here. You know, you get off this. We've had a sobering morning here talking with Lana Silk. No way around it. It's just tough. And you look at that and you go, man, what can I do? I mean, you can use resources to help where you can. That's for sure. But one of the most low-hanging fruit opportunities we have is to be a disciple of Jesus.
1: Yeah.
0: And not squander the grace that has been given you today, but to take a next step and let's go be disciples of Jesus Christ, man.
1: Mm-hmm.
0: I mean, let's go.
1: Yeah. I mean, take these little girls, for instance, since we've been talking about it. Imagine processing this type of reality with no Jesus.
0: Yeah.
1: We have an opportunity to share Jesus with people who are hurting, with people who are going through the most unimaginable things.
0: Or gone through.
1: And now are left with the rubble. Let's give him Jesus. He's the only one who can fix anything.
0: Yeah, it's for real. It's for real. So I just want to ask you practically, I'm not going to call out your number or your name. I can't see your name, but what is the Spirit of God saying to you today? And I'm not talking about, oh, I'm going to give to go help them. That might be, but the vast majority of us, this is the call in our life today. In light of this grace of God that he's shown us, who works in us, this one who began it, will carry it on to completion till the day of Christ Jesus. We don't want to be just saved as by fire. We want to be robustly walking into the kingdom, hearing, well done, my good and faithful servant. So what is that step of discipleship that Jesus is telling you to take today? And it's so practical. Let me tell you how practical it is. You want a weird one? Here's a wild one.
1: Go for it.
0: I'm pastor here, and I don't even like to call myself lead pastor. I'm probably the lead pastor, but we've got incredible staff around us and pastors. But we got two campuses here in Chicago. And you know what the Lord spoke to me? It's so cool. And I've done this in the past. But you know how we sometimes put our worship sets at the front edge of the service, right?
1: Yeah.
0: When people come in, and that's awesome. By the way, no knock on anything here. This is what the Lord's doing in me. And you come in, and man, you're going, and it's awesome. And you break open the word, and then God, by his Spirit, brings unction into those words, and God's people, many of whom are just sensitive to the Spirit's leading, and get changed, or something happens in their life, and it's beautiful. But I was introduced to this by a young man a number of years ago, and he called it revelation and response. And I'm like, tell me about that. And he's like, you know, Carl, what if we backloaded all of our worship so that people who heard the truth could hear the truth and then spend enough time worshiping that truth into them? So let's put worship sets at the back end of the service.
1: Hmm. I like that.
0: Well, we're doing that. Starting this week on both of our campuses. So by the way, if you're in Chicago and you happen to go to 180 Chicago, you're going to get a surprise this weekend, because here's what you're going to have. So you don't want to be late, because we're going to be cracking open the Word of God after one worship song.
2: There you go.
0: Well, we're going to come in, have a big rousing call to worship, and then we're going to bust open the Word of God, and then we're going to linger with the Lord, revelation response. That's kind of cool, huh?
1: I love it.
2: I like
0: but
2: that.
0: But that's my keep in step with the Lord. From that area of my life. And I don't know what Jesus is calling you to do, but I'm just curious, what's the Holy Spirit calling you to do to keep in step with the Lord today? This can be anything from cleaning out a closet to reorganizing worship sets to getting out of a partnership to opening the Word of God again. I mean, it can be anything. What's the Spirit of God saying to you right now? What's he saying to you? Wow, what a fun question. Because he's speaking. 800-555-7898. What's he saying to you? Never texted us before. Be bold. What's he saying to you? I won't know who you are. You will remain totally anonymous. 800-555-7898.
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3: In 1942, musician Don Husted took an audition with Moody Radio and was quickly hired. He was well known for hosting Melody Time.
4: Hello there. It's Melody Time. This is Don Husted coming at you with keyboard harmonies. 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
3: Al Sanders, another longtime Moody Radio host, once threw Don Husted a challenge during a live broadcast.
5: We're going to ask you to step to the piano and do some arranging on it. Let's see what comes out. The selection is When Love Shines In. Let's see what Don Husted will do with the arrangement of it. 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
9: Hi, my name is Jordan, a theology major at the Moody Bible Institute. The MBI verse of the week is found in 1 Corinthians 12, 11, and 12. All these are the work of one and the same Spirit, and He distributes them to each one, just as He determines. Just as a body, though one, has many parts, but all its many parts from one body. So it is with Christ. That's 1 Corinthians 12, 11 through 12. The Moody Bible Institute verse of the week.
10: Your shot of hope to get you through the day.
11: You are so, so loved. God does not want you to stay in your past. And I want you to know and believe that today.
10: You're listening to Carl and Crew.
0: Yeah, it's so encouraging. Got a few. I'm surprised we don't have a lot more of these in here right now. A lot of you are maybe thinking about it and not thumbing it into a text. Might take too long, but that's cool. But I'm very thankful for seeing how diverse the responses are here. The question I had for you is simply, what is God calling you to do in obedience to what the Spirit of God is prompting you to do as a disciple of Christ? What are the steps God's calling you to take? And they can be so varied. I love this. I'm 76 and just returned from my fourth mission trip to Uganda since retirement. God is asking me to take better care of my body so that I can continue doing His will to the fullest. It's beautiful, guys.
1: Boom. That's a big deal.
12: That's beautiful.
0: What do you say? 800-555-7898. I'm being called to disciple my 24-year-old son as he is I'm doing this live here. Oh, he just recently caught fire for Jesus. Yeah. That's awesome. He's daily in the Word. He's in the Word daily, and all of a sudden, it's just happening. I couldn't be happier. That's tremendous.
1: Right? I love that.
0: Investing in that kid is beautiful. Mm-hmm. God is telling me to clean my windshield. By the way, that's a metaphor, so that's great. I get it. You got to see more clearly what's out in front of you. God is telling me to get into the secret space and spend more time in His presence. Beautiful. Amen. God's saying, stay on course. That's great.
1: Sometimes we feel like we want to jump ship on something, and God says, no, I want you to stick with it a little longer.
0: Oh, this one came in. The Holy Spirit is calling me to repent and serve.
1: Amen.
0: Wow. Ooh. Way to go. So what is your discipleship move that the Spirit of God is clearly, and it's totally aligned with Scripture. It's not some new revelation. What is he calling you? What is he calling you to do? What is he calling you to do? 800-555-7898. Just text him in if you get a chance here. What do you got, Young Thunder?
1: This is something that's new for me. I've never really done it before, but God's been calling me to power stuff down at 30 minutes before bed and spend time with him and focus that time for him. You know, power my brain down from the screens, from the technology, wow. All that stuff.
0: That's so a big deal.
1: It is a big deal for me. It's not something I'm used to doing, but I tried it last night and I slept better. I slept fuller because I wasn't staring at my phone for a straight half hour before I went to sleep. Man. And I got time with Jesus and that made me happy.
0: Holy Spirit melatonin right there.
1: That's
0: man. Right. Now, there's a lot of truth in that, man. Holy Spirit's given me specific people to give a resource to that's going to help them get victory over sin. That's Amen. Really cool. It's really cool. Amen. I don't know what the Holy Spirit is calling you. The Holy Spirit's going to convict, direct, comfort, guide. But the Holy Spirit will guide you into being a more robust follower of Jesus. Why? So you give up something, know so that you take hold of so much more. Now we're getting a lot of feedback in. I won't be able to cover them all, but just thumbing it in can be super illuminating and just liberating for you. So do it today. Walk in the power of the Spirit.

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1: Welcome to Daily Direction, helping you discover the truth of God's Word with you and my founder, Dr. Melvin Banks.
0: Barack Obama recently took the oath of office to become the 44th president of the United States. When he did, his wife, Michelle, became the 46th American first lady. American first ladies have done some remarkable things, but few, if any, can match that of a long-ago first lady named Queen Esther. King Xerxes selected Esther from a group of beautiful young women. He chose her to replace Vashti, who understandably refused to show her beauty in public. When the king chose Esther, her cousin Mordecai advised her to keep her Jewish identity a secret. Perhaps he feared the Persians would reject her if they knew she was Jewish. But Esther was more than beautiful. Her looks and character traits brought her into favor with the king's assistant. He perceived her good character, moral upbringing, and poise. We can deduce this from the way she impressed the king's assistant. But she was chosen for another reason. Even though the author never mentions the name of God in this historical book, we can see God's sovereignty in the way the story unfolds. Esther becomes God's agent for rescuing her people from certain death. For Esther and for us, God positions us in strategic places for strategic purposes. For those who love Him and desire to please Him, God causes all things to work together for His purposes and our good.
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4: Come as you are and experience God. 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
4: Cold spaghetti's great.
5: Okay. Okay.
6: I disagree.
7: No. I guess not.
6: I
7: mean,
6: no.
7: I guess,
6: certainly it
7: I
6: is
7: guess
6: not.
7: No. Okay.
6: No.
5: Well, I'm
7: going back to my bachelor days, I guess. I thought cold spaghetti was universally loved.
5: I've never been known for, like, high levels of coordination. That's just, and it feels like.
7: I've never been known for high levels of coordination.
3: Delivering the truth daily.
5: If it were possible to have every worldly gain available and you're forfeiting your soul, there's no amount of gain that would make it worth it.
6: Our own way never, ever works because it's apart from the life source, which is God.
8: For me, growing up, love was always conditional and can be taken from you. Christ's love can't. And He went to the cross. With my mind and my heart that night.
3: Now from the Call of Hope Studios, this is Carl and Crew.
7: Freedom Friday. It's good to have everyone aboard here. Hope you got wonderful plans for the weekend. I hope they include getting with other brothers and sisters in Christ and just locking arms, locking hearts, encouraging each other as we see the day approaching. What an opportunity we have, man. It is beautiful. And do not neglect the gathering together with brothers and sisters in Christ. And don't just go there, be there. And that's the difference there is, man, I'm going to look for opportunities. Some of you maybe feel like God sidelined you. He hasn't. And I want you to make a move. Maybe you're on the fringes of church. Maybe you're just an attender. Make a move. Get into the middle of that thing. Find a place to serve. Find a small group to get involved in. Something like that. And watch what God can do with you. You use your gifts. Man, we need your gifts. We need them. Big announcement here. We are only tackling it this week as intensely as we are. And then we're going to give it, kind of come up for air a little bit. But we're grateful here. How many links have we had go out? Let me look at this. We've had go out. We're at 1,036 links have gone out, which is good. I don't know how many of folks have acted on this thing, but we've got a year from yesterday. So a year from now, we're going to, schedule. A year from now, we're going to be at sea.
6: Yes.
7: We're going to be, hold it. Yes, today, a year from, I'm so messed up. I thought it was day two of the cruise. So we're going to be taking off, and we're going to do an overnight tonight, a year from right now. We're going to be doing an overnight, and then we're going to have a sea day that next day. But then we get to Juneau and Ketchikan and Glacier Bay, and then back to Victoria, seeing glaciers, sea life, mountains, in fellowshipping with each other, open in the Word of God. Michael Rydelnik, myself, Micah Tyler's going to be leading worship. Yeah. We're going to have an incredible time. Look, I know it's not a 20 spot. I get that. But jump on board and let's have a party to the glory of God. Yeah, let's do it. How do they do it, Super Die?
8: It's real simple. Just text the word cruise. The word is cruise to 800-555-7898. Again, an Alaskan cruise. Carl, as well as Dr. Michael Rydelnik, Micah Tyler. The dates are June 5th through the 12th of 2027. Details will come to you. Just text the word cruise. That's 800-555-7898.
7: Yeah, and just pray about it. And we would love to see you there. It's so cool. I'm getting word back. People telling me, hey, I got a cabin booked. And yeah, it's really cool. I heard from someone in Texas that heard about it and said, we're going to be there. So it's really sweet. Yeah, this is great. Somebody just texted in. I'm going to Alaska with a sister from my church. Got my cabin number yesterday. I'm so excited.
6: Oh, that's exciting.
8: Wow, how fun.
6: And what a great person to bring.
7: Yes.
6: Right, sister from your church.
8: I love it.
7: What a sweet thing. So text cruise, get all the details, get signed up if you haven't already. You know, the line is the cabins are going to go fast, and there's plenty of room right now, but they will go one day. And so if you're prayerfully considering this, at least get the information so that you can make an informed choice. Text cruise to 800-555-7898. On this Freedom Friday, I want you to think. Here's the challenge for today. Think about, what is this? The whole week's been committed to discipleship. What is this next step that I'm taking with Jesus? What is he calling you to do? What is that? What is that? And somebody just texted me here and said, man, Carl, I have a hard time going to church because it seems like everybody's got their friends and I don't know anyone. And I want to encourage you to move toward people. I know sometimes people don't move toward you, but move toward them. Find a place to serve. I think the greatest advice I can give is sometimes the greatest thing you can do to find friends in the body of Christ, even more so than join in a small group, is find a place to roll up your sleeves and help somewhere. There's always need for servants to step up. Find a place to serve. I promise you, you will find conversations there. That's a cool thing, right? What are you grinning about, Super Dad?
8: Oh, I've been there and done that, so I understand what they're saying and what they're looking for. So absolutely, you're right. You're right on target. Just get in there. Just do it.
7: Yeah.
8: Just do it.
7: Yeah. Yeah. Jump in. Jump in, friend. Okay. Wow, what a day we're having here. You keep asking God, what is that next move you have me doing with regard to discipleship, and watch what he can do in your life.

0: Big Daddy Weave, man, let it begin. On this Freedom Friday, Boom Crew, keep in step with God today. Get healing from him if you need it today. Open up the book of Romans chapter 8. If you feel like you don't have a friend in the world, open up Romans 8. Look how much God loves you. Nothing can separate you from the love of God that is in Jesus Christ our Lord. Not famine, not nakedness, not hardship, not sword. Mm-mm. We are more than conquerors through him who loves us. Wow. Okay, coming up here. Oh, Stefano Fair, what a guy, man. We got to get an update on what's going on in Lebanon and discipleship principles from there as well. Let's get them. Straight ahead.
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7: You're listening to Carl and Crew.
8: Well, the plan was I'm going to go to Lebanon, and I'm fired up, and I still wanted to go. As a matter of fact, probably inclined to go right now, but it's not the safest time to be there. Stefano Fair is with me right now, and I love this man, president of Call of Hope Ministry among Muslims for over 120 years. They've been doing it, but boy, they got a good, humble servant at the helm. Stefano has done this now for how many years? You've been at the helm there, my man?
9: Well, full time, I do this now since 26 years.
8: Wow, 26 years. You haven't lost that fire in your belly for this at all.
9: No, I mean, it's because the Lord is stirring that up in my heart, you know? This is it, and it's getting more and more.
8: It's beautiful. You know, I want to get to Lebanon so badly. I really do, Stefano. And we were getting at that point, yeah, we need to go. We didn't get a ticket yet. And then, boom, here we go again. Lebanon's a powder keg. It still is. I'm watching a lot of reports that a lot of people don't see, but Beirut, there's been bombs going off there. We know that in other regions of Lebanon, Israel's had incursions in trying to take out the Hezbollah, correct?
9: Absolutely, yes.
8: Okay, what's going on geopolitically? Do you think this is going to calm down anytime soon? Do you have any insider information or no?
9: It's a very fluid situation, you know. This can change every hour. Yesterday evening, I was talking to some people in Lebanon, and nobody knows. I mean, we are talking about the ceasefire, but maybe you heard just now Hezbollah said, no, we are out of the ceasefire. We don't care. I feel that during the next few days, it's going to be worse. This is what I think.
8: Yeah.
9: What do I think doesn't matter. You never know, you know. Yeah. In next hour, things can be different. But Hezbollah has just this country now under control somehow. The people don't want it. The Lebanese are against it, the majority. But they are taking this country hostage. And it is so bad for the normal people on the road.
8: Yeah, it's so hard. How many Christ followers are in Lebanon? Is it, where are we talking a half of 1%? What are we, or even less than that? Do we have any idea?
9: See, that's really hard to say. Lebanon was a Christian country, not long ago, maybe 40 years. And now they are in a minority situation where maybe 30% belong to a Christian church. Of course, that doesn't mean Christ followers.
8: But right, right.
9: Around 30%. And maybe evangelicals out of this, 3-4%.
8: Okay, that's pretty high.
9: Yeah, but lower than one of the whole people of Lebanon would be Christ followers. But still, they are there,
8: yeah.
9: And they are a testimony, and yeah.
8: Does their freedom in Christ get the ire of the Hezbollah?
9: Yes, you know, the problem is you can live as a Christian in Lebanon without any big issues, as long as you don't share your faith with Muslims.
8: Okay.
9: The moment you do, of course, Hezbollah is after you. And, I mean, there are also other Sunni groups. The moment you share your faith, you are in danger, very clearly.
8: What's happening in these refugee camps? I know that you've got from bread baking, that's one of the most touching stories going, to just outright evangelism going on. How are these refugee camps different than Beirut proper?
9: You know, refugee camps, some of them are just tented camps,

0: from television news. Others are that people just live in a room, that people live in a flat. I know of rooms which contain more than 25 refugees. You know, we talk about a regular room and 25 yes. people live there. The issue is that at the moment, out of this 5 million Lebanese, around 1 million are on the run from the south, from the north, from the west. And most of them are in the Bekaa Valley, where we also work. So just think about everywhere there are these refugees. They are in the camps, they are on the road, they are in the parks, they are everywhere.
1: How receptive are these refugees to the gospel of Jesus Christ today?
0: Many of them are receptive when they understand that we show them the love of Christ. It's not that you go there and tell them, hey, I need to tell you about Jesus. You go there and you say, hey, I care about you. And
1: yes.
0: We really want to help you. And hey, here is some bread and here is some whatever. And then they will look at you and say, you're a Christian, right? Yes. Why do you help us? We are Muslims. We hate you. Why? Well, you are in the middle of an evangelistic conversation and you share. And then many of them are extremely open because they see this is different to Islam. In Islam, at the moment, they just see violence. You know, this is what they see, Hezbollah and ISIS and other groups, violence. And now these Christians come and they show love. They do not only talk about it. Muslims might also talk about it, but they don't show it. But the Christians, they feel the love of the Christians. So that makes the difference. And then they are so open. I mean, Carl, until today, just one of our co-workers was able this year to baptize more than 30 Muslim background believers, refugees, until now, beginning of June. The Lord is really at work.
1: Yeah. Tell us about this bakery.
0: Yeah, the bakery is a wonderful project. Blind kids learn how to bake bread. They are there in the morning. They bake bread, by the way, during all this wartime. This bakery was open. Our school was open. The kids come, they bake bread, and then they go out and they distribute the bread. You know, some time ago, a guy came to our bakery. His name is Hassan. And Hassan, 11 years old, his father is a Hezbollah commander. So you might ask yourself, why on earth would they take this guy to a Christian school and bakery? Well, yeah. Hassan lost his eyesight. Maybe you remember this thing where Israel sent some pages into Hezbollah commander's hands.
1: No, the kid got it.
0: And Hassan had it in his hand when it exploded, and he is blind today. So the parents were totally desperate. What to do with this kid? They sent him to Beirut to a school for the blind of Hezbollah, and he was so unhappy there. He was so unhappy. So they thought, what do we do? They heard about this Christian school, our school. So the dad said, okay, for 2-3 days, he can come, you know, just to see how it is. When he came, our co-worker Michelle asked Hassan, Hassan, would you like to learn how to bake bread? And he said, hey, yes, I would like to. So he learned how to bake bread. At the third day, his first baguette breads came out of the oven. And in the afternoon, his dad was scheduled to come. So now Hassan told Michelle, hey, please don't talk to my dad, because when my dad knows I'm baking bread, I don't know. He's a Hezbollah guy. I don't know what he thinks. Okay, the dad comes. Michelle doesn't talk about it, but he gives Michelle a baguette to try. And this guy takes it, eats it, and says, okay, that's the best bread I ever had. Who is baking these things? Then Hassan, his blind son, comes around the corner and says, Dad, I was doing it. I was the one. I made this bread. Look, Hassan was so thankful and happy, but the dad also. His son now was able to produce something, to do something. So he said, hey, listen, if this is the case, then Hassan is free to join the school and he can come every day. Hassan sits now every day in our devotion and hears about Jesus. I met this guy. Hassan very clearly gave his life to Christ.
2: Oh, my word.
0: And Hassan now is an ambassador for Jesus, you know. At Palm Sunday, he was walking together with Michelle and a group through Sakhalin, the city, and they were shouting for Jesus. They were singing for Jesus. And one of the spectators on the road was Hassan's father, you know, Hezbollah commander. Seeing like his son is shouting, Jesus is Lord. I mean, these are stories only the Lord can do.
1: That's so overwhelming. Stefano, that is so overwhelming. That is the power of a changed life.
0: Yes, absolutely. Yes.
1: My goodness. In just a minute, I feel prompted to do something that we don't often do here, but I'm going to do it because you, the Boom Crew, are going to go, let's expand that bakery. Oh, my goodness. How many kids are serving at the bakery right now?
0: Around 25.
1: 25 kids. You know, I was actually, I'm so glad I saw a video of this thing. Because I was thinking, oh my goodness, you got blind kids. You're asking them to bake bread. We got ovens. We got all this stuff. They're like machines. They know exactly what they're doing in every phase of baking that bread, Stefano.
0: Absolutely. And you see, there are also other guys with some other disabilities. They see, but they have other disabilities. So the guys who see can tell the blind people who can operate the machines what to do. It's just really something. When I'm there and I see how they do it, it's crazy, but it works. And we got the machines from Italy. We had a German master baker there for some time who really showed them how to do it. And I tell you, when you are there one day, you will enjoy and love the croissants and the baguettes for sure.
1: I got to get there. I've got to get there. So the minute we have a lull in the danger zone there, could you please, I got to get there, okay?
0: Absolutely. Oh, yeah. Absolutely.
1: Okay, my goodness. Real quick question on discipleship. How do you disciple these kids and these adults in these refugee camps, whether it's tented areas or in flats or Hassan? What's the strategy for discipleship? What can we learn here stateside?
0: You know, for the kids, it's pretty easy because, as I said, we have a daily devotion. So they hear about Jesus, they sing, they are discipled on a daily basis. And I was there last November when I talked to them. You feel how much they trust Jesus. And every time I come there, they trust Jesus more because they are really discipled. For the adults, we take them out in groups. We have men groups. We have female groups. Our other co-worker, Pastor Tuma, he runs a church. Now all Muslim background believers. You know, it's hard to tell you this sentence, but Pastor Tuma, he disciples these people. And then he says a sentence. This is hard for us in the West. But he says, in our church, there is no place for lazy believers.
1: Yeah.
0: Wow. Okay. But he says the moment they actually become Christians, they are also missionaries. So it's not only that they come to church. He has theological classes.
1: Yes.
0: Many of them come every week. They are really trained. And when I sometimes preach in this church, sometimes you feel you don't need a Bible. You tell them the Bible reference, and these guys know it by heart. I mean, that never happens to me somewhere in the West. Really, when you are there and you preach, you have to try it. They know it. They are discipled. You know, every day we run a discipleship class or women's class in this church, and it is a small building. Now we need to expand it, build a new one. It's a small building. It has space for, let's say, 110 people. And regularly, we have every day 250 there. I mean, I always hope that no fire is breaking out,
1: yeah,
0: you know? But
1: yeah,
0: the Lord is giving this hunger for his word into the heart of this people. And they are discipled on a daily basis.
1: That's beautiful. Okay, Boom Crew, here's what I want to do. You've heard the story about this bakery. You've heard about discipleship. You know lives are changing. I want you to know that $25, and they didn't ask me to do this, but $25 can fund half of a bakery scholarship for one of these blind kids who is following Jesus and is now a missionary. That's what's going on. $50 sponsors a student for a full 6-week curriculum. $200 blesses 4 bakery students with scholarships. Now, this link I'm going to give you is going to take you straight to this page for this bakery. I want you to read about it. It's not just a giving page right up front. It's got the video of these kids doing this thing. It's got the whole thing right there. You're going to love this, Boom Crew. And if God's spirit is prompting your heart saying this is return on investment, it is. 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Smoke.

0: Good morning. You're listening to Carl and Crew. Let's get you updated with a couple quick hits this morning. President Trump said he'd be, quote, honored to meet the Supreme Leader of Iran if it was to make a deal. Trump made the comment Thursday while fielding questions from reporters in the Oval Office. He was asked if he would be willing to meet Iranian Supreme Leader Ayatollah Mujtaba Khamenei if a deal is reached to end the war that is now in its fourth month. Trump said, quote, if we make a deal, it's possible. AI agents and bots make up the majority of website traffic for the first time. Internet hosting service Cloudflare says that more than 57% of traffic is from non-human sources. One factor is speed. AI can look at thousands of websites while a person might just look at five. The shift to overtake humans happened sometime in the last 6 months, says Cloudflare CEO Matthew Prince. He adds that it might not be so bad because AI allows more people than ever to create something for a huge audience. It could also have implications for the future of web's business model because, as Price says, it doesn't click on ads. I'm Jonathan, and that's your quick update.
1: Okay, I've had something on my heart, and I'm actually working on a project. Your stories are going to help me a lot here. So here's the deal. We talk about this a ton around here because it's an epidemic. People that are raised in church but are not in Christ for many years, and then all of a sudden, bang, whoa, we've heard things like, I got bad information. We had a guy named Ed, 77 years old, thought he had a relationship with Christ. I got that in air quotes in 1977. And God called him out of darkness. And he said, I now know what salvation is. I remember that morning that was probably months ago now that Ed texted in here. But here's my question for you right now. And we're going to need to get calls in here quickly because we got a lot going on today. But if you are that person that you were raised in church, but you were not in Christ and you thought you were, you had an illusion of salvation. You had a hallucination. You saw something in yourself that wasn't there, and you found out later, man, I was never born again, but I am now. Give me a call right now. Really quick story. Just want to get a couple of you in here. Just as quick as you can, get on that phone. Even if you've called before with this story, there's some method to this madness here this morning, but I'm asking you to just call in right now, 800-555-7898. God uses these kind of stories to kind of catalyze something in people, right, guys? I mean, that's what he uses.
2: 100%. Absolutely.
3: Yeah, that's why.
1: Yeah. So if that's you, you had an illusion of salvation, you were raised in the church, but you were not in Christ, or you had a lot of experience with the church, but you were not in Christ, and then you were, give us a call, 800-555-7898.

0: Megan Woods, I believe you. You know, that word belief is an interesting thing. Even the demons believe and they tremble. But there's a belief that says, I believe you, and we put our full faith and trust, every square inch of who we are, into the hands of Jesus Christ. This great illusion of salvation spoken of in Matthew 7, Matthew 25, 1 Corinthians, it's warned of. In some of the pastoral epistles, it's warned over and over again. Be careful, man. There's some people that are twisting the gospel. And it can create this grand illusion that I walked an aisle, I prayed a prayer. I mean, no one was looking. I slipped my hand up, but you weren't born again. And then you found out, wow, I was never saved. I was in church, but I was not in Christ. Taking your stories right now, 800-555-7898. Andy in Greenfield, Indiana. What do you say, my man? First time caller.
1: Hey, I grew up in the church from a really young age. Mom taught Sunday school. Kind of in my late teens, had emotional conversion, surrounded by friends, and, you know, just a lot of kind of persuasion. And it wasn't really until my early 20s where I was just on this journey to really figure out what the gospel was, who Christ was, and through just this kind of logical, thoughtful, purposeful journey, I just realized that I wasn't saved before, but I knew that I was saved then because I just really knew who Christ was and really knew what the gospel meant.
0: Yeah. It's an amazing thing when you realize, hold it, this isn't about some emotional moment, which, by the way, is one of the parable of the soils. It's the second soil. It got all fired up and shoots up, but there's no root in authentic connection with Jesus Christ. And so, it just tumbles. But Andy, that's so cool, man. First time caller from Greenfield, Indiana. How old are you now, Andy?
1: I'm 39.
0: Way to go, bro. Isn't it an awesome thing? Because you're like me, you're like Young Thunder, you're like Allie, you're like Super Die. All of us had this, well, we thought we were squared with God, and then to realize, oh my goodness, this is what the abundant life in Christ really means. Isn't that cool, Andy?
1: Oh, yeah. No, it's amazing. It's absolutely amazing.
0: Way to go. Stay on the horn, Andy. Stay on the horn. I'm going to get you a Carlin Crew prize pack. Don't leave, my man. Dennis in Lakeland, Florida. What's your story?
2: Okay, good morning. First, I love you guys. You're the greatest. Long time ago, about 30 years ago, I thought I came to Christ. And you know what? It was an emotional connection. And then I fell away. But I always thought, you know, I said a prayer and I read the Bible. I went to church and all that. And then in 2009, I almost passed away twice within the course of 3 weeks. And I saw the demons in the room. When I say demons in the room, I mean hand out my Bible. I saw 3 demons in the room. And then when I got out of the hospital, I tried again because I was one of those veterans. I was almost number 22, if you know what I'm talking about.
0: Yeah.
2: I saw them again. And this is what scared me the most. The bigger of the 3 demons got in my face, and God is my witness. He said, you will be with us forever. You'll never leave this place. After that, I started walking with Christ, and it's been a hard walk. But I'll tell you, hallelujah, Lord Jesus Christ. I've been saved. I've been regenerated. I have evidence of conversion. There's a surety of salvation. And if preachers today would preach repentance and obedience, we would have a country on fire for the Lord. Hallelujah, Lord Jesus. Hallelujah.
0: I can't argue with you, Dennis. I think the gospel of repentance needs to be front and center, bro. Stay on the horn. I'm going to get you a Carlin Crew prize pack. Stay on the horn. Wow. Chuck in Lewisburg, Tennessee. What's your story, man?
3: Good morning. Raised in church all my life. 56 years old currently, and about 5 years ago, after a friend of mine had encouraged me the second time to try Moody Radio, I switched my radio on my current to Moody, and after listening to some of the, who have become some of my favorite pastors and spiritual mentors day after day, it just had a huge impact. I think I've called you guys and shared before, but it was definitely had a hand in it.
0: Yeah, that's beautiful, man. It's an amazing thing when you come face to face with the fact that I'm a sinner. I need a Savior. His name is Jesus. And it's just powerhouse, man. Yeah. This is a really important topic here, guys. It's a really important topic. And I want you to know from the bottom of my heart that there is no, the assurance of salvation, the assurance of salvation is one of the greatest gifts that God wants to give you. But we know in Scripture that there is this grand illusion of salvation. Satan wants to pull the wool over the eyes of people who are culturized Christians. And the question that we find over and over in Scripture is examine yourself to see if you're in the faith. Now, there are many evidences to know that you're in the faith. I put in a blog 9 ways to know you stand with God and he stands with you. So whenever you want, you can just text the word stand to our number, 800-555-7898. My goal isn't to freak anyone out here, but it is to help us understand, boy, I might be missing something here. And some of you have a story where you were raised in church, or you were really, you might have walked an aisle at an evangelistic event. You had an emotional experience. And I say this because the parable of the soils is very clear. There's some that are hard-hearted. They hear the gospel. They're like, wow, whatever. Don't need it. And then the second soil is those that hear it, yeah, man, that's me, I'm all in. And I did that as a kid growing up numbers of times. But that is not saved heart condition. The third soil is the worries of this world, the deceitfulness of wealth, and the desire for other things come in and choke it out. But that soil as well never had roots that went down and connected with Jesus Christ. It had no room for Jesus to be Lord of their life. It's a big deal, guys. So I just want to ask you. Now, here's what I want to tell you right now. Here's what I want to tell you. If the Spirit of God is prompting you that, oh my goodness, the reason that the abundant life is so elusive for me and I can't manifest love, joy, peace, patience, kindness, goodness, gentleness, faithfulness, self-control, fruit of the Spirit is because I have fake faith, you can, by the power of the Spirit, he's regenerating you. Do you know that repentance is not our strength? It's the Spirit of God that turns us. But by faith, take hold of him right now. You can just say, Jesus, I'm a sinner. I need a Savior. I'm just getting hit. You're getting hit by this reality from the Holy Spirit. Shoot, I've been doing this for a long time, but I've never been in Christ. Not really. And if you cry of your soul today, as you're coming face to face with the living God and the living reality that you're a sinner, you need a Savior, your problem is you. And that through repentance and his power, you're going to turn around. You're going to let go of all those idols. No more of this trying to make room for Jesus and the worries of this world, the deceitfulness of wealth and the desire for other things. You're going to, by the power of the Spirit, turn and follow Jesus today with open heart, empty hands, saying, I give you my life completely. If that's you right now, if that's you, but don't just do another little something to kind of put some Bondo over the dents of your life. This is for real. You're surrendering all you are to Jesus. 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
0: Yeah, just asking you a question here. Were you raised in church? Thought you were Christian? And that, by the way, that term was used as a derisive term. It doesn't mean little Christ. It actually means associated with Christ. I did a deep dive for that word on project I'm working on. So it means associated with Christ, but it was a derisive term used 3 times in the New Testament. I mean, they called them Christian, not because they thought they were great, but because they thought they were bad. But we often use that term. But you maybe use that term, and then you find out years later, even though you were raised in church, you were never in Christ, or around church a lot, you were never in Christ. Or you thought you were raised in a home that you were Christian, but you were never in Christ. And then, bang, you realize, now I'm born again. Repented of my sins. Needed a Savior to save me. Cindy, first-time caller, Chattanooga, Tennessee. What's your story, sister?
17: Good morning. My dad was a Baptist preacher, and I was a drug kid. I was drugged to church every Sunday morning, Sunday night, and Wednesday night.
0: Yeah.
17: And I got saved when I was 7 years old. And I do believe that I did get saved when I was 7. I felt the Holy Spirit, like, my heart beat fast. I remember crying, wanting to go forward. But I believe there are different infillings of the Holy Spirit. There was a time.
0: Whoa. What happened?
18: I don't know. Just lost her. That's interesting. I don't know what happened. Cindy?
0: That was just gone.
18: Yeah.
0: Cindy from Chattanooga, we got your story there. That is a truism. There are people that are genuinely born again, and then there are times when people ask me sometimes, have you been filled with the Holy Spirit, Carl? Well, the answer should be, God willing, many times in a day, because we're called to keep being filled with the Holy Spirit.
18: Amen to that.
0: And then that reality of new birth catches fire. But it bears repeating that we find in Scripture a vast amount of evidence that you can be very culturized into Christianity but not be in Christ. Don't be freaked out by that. Don't be freaked out by that. But just ask the Lord, where do I stand with you today? When I

0: And you stepped into the dark, 'cause that's just the kind of God you are.
1: Did you call political parties a scam? Hi, this is Dave Zanotti. Yes, I did. What right do you have to say that? Great question. Let's talk about it today on the public square. Well, we all have the same right in America. We have the God-given right of conscience, and we have the God-given right of speech and liberty. And fortunately, our Constitution works to protect those rights, not to grant them, but to protect them. So yes, even though I'm on the radio, I cannot be censored for an opinion. We all are on the radio. You are too every day, but we're not supposed to be. So is my opinion just an opinion? Well, maybe. There are other people who have the exact opposite opinion. They say we're a two-party system no matter what. Get in line or get out. Get in line or you're a part of the problem. I would contend just the opposite is true, that people who basically are working in the thought that we are simply a two-party system, that mentality is the problem. It disenfranchises people from becoming free agents, from accepting personal responsibility from their government, and for voting and participating in civil government as a matter of mission, not a matter of power. Because political parties are designed to control power. And for the pragmatists who claim to be Christian, who say, get over yourself, principle doesn't matter, I would ask you this. What does the Bible say about political parties? What does the Bible say about factions and people who sow discord and people who only gather for the purpose of controlling power? What does the Bible say? What does the book of Proverbs say about that? What does the Old Testament say about that? What do the Ten Commandments say about that? What does the Apostle Paul say about that? What does Jesus say about that? Is that why all of those truth tellers came? Is that what the message of the created order is? Is that what America is? I don't think so. I think it's a myth of convenience. What do you think? Visit us anytime at thepublicsquare.com. I'm Dave Zanotti. Thanks for listening.
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5: Cold spaghetti's great.
6: Okay. Okay.
7: I disagree.
5: No. I guess not.
7: I mean, no.
5: I guess,
7: certainly it
5: I
7: is
5: guess
7: not.
5: No. Okay.
7: No.
5: Well, I'm going back to my bachelor days, I guess. I thought cold spaghetti was universally loved.
6: I've never been known for, like, high levels of coordination. That's just... And it feels like...
5: I've never been known for high levels of coordination.
3: Delivering the truth daily.
6: If it were possible to have every worldly gain available and you're forfeiting your soul, there's no amount of gain that would make it worth it.
7: Our own way never ever works because it's apart from the life source, which is God.
8: For me, growing up, love was always conditional and can be taken from you. Christ's love can't. And he went to the cross. With my mind and my heart that night.
3: Now from the Call of Hope Studios, this is Carl and Crew.
5: All right, guys, on this Freedom Friday, man, this has been a power-packed day. Oh, okay, so a couple banner ads. If you're hearing something here today that you want to hear again, and even these stories of people that were raised in church but were never in Christ, just text the word show. Whenever you can, show to 800-555-7898. We'll put those stories at the front end, but then we've got lots of other good content here today. So Whenever you need it, we got it for you. Text show to 800-555-7898. Okay, big banner ad. I've been mentioning this all week. Just this week, we just announced a big trip that starts a year from today.
6: Yes.
7: That's right.
5: A year from today. 1 year. Okay, so this is what's going on. We are going up to Alaska. We're going to be departing Seattle. We're going to take a cruise on the Inside Passage. And it's going to be amazing. Stops in Juneau. And I think if somebody check me on this one. It's either Ketchikan or Sitka and Glacier Bay and Victoria on the way back, BC.
6: Yeah.
5: We
6: them.
5: Got most of
6: You're
5: them.
6: You're hitting them.
5: Yep, all right. So we're going to have amazing ports of call. You are going to see sea life, wildlife, glaciers, mountains. God willing, it's not raining. The month of June is the best month to hit up there. Trust me, I know. I was born and raised up there. I've never been on the Inside Passage. My
6: that
5: bride,
6: shocks me.
5: My bride's going to be with me on this trip, man.
7: Ooh, that's exciting.
5: So I want you to meet my bride, and we're going to have a phenomenal time. Michael Radelnik and his bride are going to be along on this trip.
6: Yeah.
5: Michael and I are going to be opening up the Word of God and pouring out our hearts. Micah Tyler is going to be leading worship. It's going to be an event to remember. Super Die, how do folks get the information? Because this, we've been doing it heavy this week,
6: yes.
5: But starting next week, we're going to tail it way back. But we wanted to make sure everybody got their names in, got their registrations cooking. How do we do it?
6: Yeah, we got the details for you. All you need to do is text the word cruise. The word is cruise. The number is 800-555-7898. And those dates are June 5th through the 12th of 2027, the Alaska cruise. So text that word cruise. The number again, 800-555-7898.
5: Yeah, beautiful, yeah. Man. So good. That's I'm already so getting word back from people that have already gotten the registrations
6: That's
5: in.
6: So great.
5: That's cool to hear.
7: That's exciting.
5: Yeah, text me and let me know if you've gotten your registration in and just say, hey, I've got mine in. And who's coming along with you? That'd be fun. I'd love to know who that is. But yeah, they're going and they will go fast. So text cruise to 800-555-7898 and all the details are right there. Boy, this is going to be a life-changing week. Really looking forward to it.
7: I'm excited for it.
5: And it's going to be great. By the way, did you hear the word?
7: The bird?
5: Forrest Frank was in town last night. I didn't know that until I got...
7: I didn't know that either.
5: One of the pastors from our church goes, man, this guy is just bringing it. Humble, great guy. He said he's so anointed. And a big old stadium filled here in Chicago.
6: Yeah.
7: That's awesome.
5: Forrest Frank was in town. What do you know?
6: Sweet.
5: So for those of you that were there or were not there, how about a little Forrest Frank this morning?
6: Let's do it.
5: Come on. Here it is.
9: Okay. I'm about to.

0: Forrest Frank. Yeah, right there. He gave the title of the song right
1: Good
0: there.
1: Good day.
0: Good day. Coming up here in a moment, there's birds tweeting at the end of that thing, right?
2: Kind of cool. Throws you off.
0: What's going on?
2: Huh? Yeah, it's little birdies at the end. It kind of throws you off a little bit.
3: I love the birdies.
0: All of a sudden you think, hold it.
2: Do we have a window open in the studio somewhere?
0: We got in the studio. We got birds in here like we're at Home Depot or something. And birds get in.
2: They just sit up in the rafters.
3: I know they do.
0: Well, you got these garage doors that are open so big, man.
2: Oh,
0: it's like, I'm sure they're giving birth in Home Depot.
2: Oh, yeah. When they got whole families, generations that have lived there.
3: Yeah, up in the beams. Did you ever see the birds like walking down the aisles?
0: Oh, yeah.
2: Costco, too, you know?
0: Well, I mean, come on. It's like, you know what they're saying? Hey, guys, we got a climate-controlled environment in there.
2: That's right. And there's food in here.
0: Let's go hatch those eggs inside.
3: No squirrels, no predators. Yeah. Come on.
2: It's a good spot.
0: We'll get right above the chip aisle. We might find a broken open bag. You never know. Oh, my goodness.
2: Free samples at Costco for those birds.
0: Yeah. All right. This is tough because what's going on in Iran is tough. And we get pop-ins and updates. And you're not. I don't think you're going to want to miss this. Lana Silk coming up.
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8: A lot depends on how old you are. If you're 16 and he's 26, it has the potential of being a major problem because you're in two different worlds. But if you're 36 and he's 46, less potential for conflict, because you're both in a similar stage of life. So for me, it's not the difference in age. It's whether you're talking about young age or whether you're talking about middle age or older age. Because at 16, you've got a lot of developing to do. High school, college perhaps, work. You're in a different world. A 16-year-old and a 26-year-old is in a totally different world. But a 36 and 46-year-old is in similar worlds. So to me, that's the issue.
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0: The stakes in Iran are way higher than uranium dust, way higher than oil through the Strait of Hormuz. And one of the biggest ones is near and dear to our heart. Every one of you listening, you just get sickened by child sex slavery. Now, I don't think I'm making a reach here at all, but for 40 plus years since the Shah was deposed in Iran, The age of consent for marrying has dropped from 18 years old down to 9 years old. Now, their ruling is that somehow it needs the consent of a guardian or a father, but what they're doing is, in poverty, bless their

0: parent is 12, but there is no legal minimum if the parent consents.
1: Ooh, hold it. So they don't even need parental consent 12 on, and I'd heard the number was 9 with parental consent, but you're saying it's going younger than that. I mean, Lana Silk, my guest right now, she's president and chief executive officer of Transform Iran. I mean, that's reason enough to pray and appeal for an overthrow of this regime, isn't it, Lana?
0: Oh, yes, Carl, it's horrific. I mean, it really is not an overstretch to say that the Iranian people are traumatized people these days. You know, this is 90 million people who are living with every kind of trauma you can imagine. There's obviously the economic strain, but just in every way, the human psyche, you know, the control, the repression, the silencing, the abuse. You know, there's, I don't know if I've told you before in our chats about the legal system of sighe, the temporary marriage. Have I explained that to you before?
1: No, what is that all about?
0: So in Islam, you're not allowed, well, in Shiite Islam in Iran, a man can only have one woman. He can only have sex with one married woman.
1: Okay.
0: But in this, though I think there are exceptions for having multiple wives, but they have to be married. In order to get around that law, they have a law that is called sighe, which is a temporary marriage. So in that case, a man can take a female, and I use that word deliberately because it could technically even be a baby. They can take a female of any age to an Islamic cleric and have a temporary marriage blessed. And this temporary marriage could even be a matter of hours, or it could be days or weeks or months. And of course, that is basically legalizing rape. And it happens constantly. Women are victims of sighe up and down the country. Many of the women that we minister to are having to deal with the aftermath of having experienced something like that.
1: Making me sick to my stomach, Lana.
0: It is. It's awful. Mm.
1: Okay, so what's going on here? I think it's important. I don't know that we've gotten into the weeds of this. So we got radical clerics, and then we've got governmental officials. It seems that the Republican Guard, radical clerics, almost have more stroke in Iran right now than any of the on TV presidents and those that are communicating on behalf of the government. It seems like we're dealing with two different heads of a monster here.
0: Yeah, that is true. Though in truth, the political arm in Iran, certainly the president, has been more of a puppet figure in this regime, then the real power has been the clerics, and the IRGC certainly are a very powerful entity. The IRGC also has businesses all around the country that have economic interests. Some estimate even a third of Iran's economy is controlled by them. So they are certainly one of the most, if not the most powerful entity in Iran today.
1: Where is this going to go? I feel like the current regime is probably sabotaging themselves here by lobbing drones into the UAE and what are supposed to be their allies. I don't know what's going to happen here. These next few days and weeks, this is it, isn't it, Lana?
0: I really hope so, Carl. I mean, what we don't want to see is months and, heaven forbid, years of drawn-out struggle like this. I don't know how long the people trapped within the country of Iran are going to be able to survive that kind of prolonged suffering. But yes, I mean, the way it looks to me is an increasingly angry, wounded enemy lashing out, making irrational decisions and acting out in fear and in anger. So they are certainly isolating themselves across the Middle East. They were never the most popular in the Middle East to start with because of the Sunni-Shiite divide, but these last few months have really seen them increasingly isolated, and they're going to be more and more volatile as time goes by until they can be, I didn't want to say put down. That's the only word coming to my head.
1: Yeah, no, I'm with
0: but,
1: you.
0: But, you know, put in their place.
1: Yeah, put down is a good term. Yeah. Lana Silk, my guest right now, president, CEO of Transform Iran. By the way, you're trilingual. Are you English, Farsi, and I'm guessing Arabic, or is it something else?
0: Armenian. It's okay. An ethnic minority, yes, of Iran, yes.
1: So you're communicating in heart language as much as you can. Have you had much communication? Do you have any pipeline to know what's going on with this brother, our dear brothers in heart language as much as you can? Have you had much communication? Do you have any pipeline to know what's going on with this brother, our dear brothers and sisters that number in the millions, I guess, now in Iran. What's going on, Lana?
0: Yes, we have been getting

0: updates, Carl. You know, it is so awe-inspiring the way the Iranian believers continue in faith, in hope, in courage. I really marvel. It's a testament to the supernatural work of the Holy Spirit and what happens in our lives when we really do put Jesus first and rely on him as the source of our joy and our hope and our peace, because then that's unshakable. And that's what's been happening in Iran. As I'm hearing the testimonies, people are traveling, our pastors are traveling to minister to those who are isolated because of these internet crackdowns. There have been multiple weeks where certain believers have been completely cut off from their support network. And so our pastors have decided to go and visit with them. And this is, of course, a great risk. Yeah. And the test news coming through, there was this one lady not so long ago who had been really isolated, struggling, and her prayer had been that maybe one day a Christian would visit her in her home. And, you know, this is an outlandish prayer for her. And then soon after, she has this pastor visiting, totally overwhelmed. And they bring aid. We send them funds from the support that our generous partners give us. So they were able to take aid to this family as well, who've been struggling to feed their kids. And just a wonderful time of ministry. But the beautiful extra that came out of it was her husband, who'd been close to the gospel for some time, finally had that moment where he really saw the love of Jesus in action and chose to follow Christ. So wow. We're seeing some cool things happening because the Christians are not being silenced.
1: That is so beautiful. Are Christians, is it, I know everyone, they're under inflation over there. Everyone's paying the price right now. But are Christians less able to be gainfully employed because of where they stand with Christ? Or how does that work?
0: There is an element of that, but I don't think the current circumstances have made it worse. There's always a risk if you knowingly employ a Christian. And if the government knows someone is a Christian, they make it harder for them to get employment through multiple other means as well. But that's been ongoing for years and decades. Yeah. In the current circumstances, if anything, there's a little bit more solidarity amongst the people. So I don't think people will be, regular employers would be taking note of someone's faith as much as the fact that they're all in this together against this awful regime.
1: Yeah. Lana Silk. Lana, we're with you, sister. We're with you here. And we've got a lot of great people in what we call the Boom Crew. And we got people that pray, and these prayers, listen, let's keep knocking on heaven's door here, guys. I'm reminded in 2 Kings 7 that things looked utterly dire in the city of Samaria. And in 24 hours, God turned the entire economy and situation around. 24 hours, what seemed absolutely impossible, God did. And we need to pray believing, Boom Crew. I want you to be a part of this effort if you can, if you feel prompted by God. You know, what's great is that the Holy Spirit will guide and direct, but you might have, boom, a little prompting from the Spirit right now that's like, let's go. Just text the word transform. You heard the word. 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And what an opportunity, what an open door. 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You go to that website, you'll find prayer prompts as well, guys. Godspeed.

0: Good morning. You're listening to Carl and Crew. Let's get you updated with a couple quick headlines this morning. President Trump said he would meet the Supreme Leader of Iran, quote, if it was to make a deal. Trump made the comment Thursday while fielding questions from reporters in the Oval Office. He was asked if he would meet Iranian Supreme Leader Ayatollah Mujtaba Khamenei if a deal is reached to end the war that is now in its fourth month. Trump said, quote, if we make a deal, it's possible. AI agents and bots make up the majority of website traffic for the first time. Internet hosting service Cloudflare says that more than 57% of traffic is from non-human sources. One factor is speed. AI can look up thousands of websites while a person might just look at five. The shift to overtake humans happened sometime in the last 6 months, says Cloudflare CEO Matthew Prince. He adds that it might not be so bad because AI allows more people than ever before to create something for huge audiences. It could have implications, though, for future of web business because, as Price says, bots don't click on ads. I'm Jonathan, and that's your quick update.
1: Oh, boy, they got to find another way to monetize websites.
0: I never thought about that, the fact that AI, when they're searching through websites, don't click ads, and if that's covering now almost 60% of all web traffic, and you're losing out on a lot of opportunity for money there.
1: Yeah, I'm sending a lot of bots out searching for me every day.
0: Yeah, I mean, it's a primary way of web searching now, because, I mean, like it said, if I'm going to look something up, I might check one or two websites for me to get some information. But if I put it into AI, AI has gone through 1,000 websites in the time it takes me to go through five.
1: I think faster than that.
0: Faster, yeah. Time it takes me to click on one.
1: Yeah. Yeah, it's quick. Oh, boy. Hold on a second. Let me look. I'm trying to find bots in the scripture here.
0: Do you see it?
1: Just the fact that we're going to see more craziness in the end times. That's all. That's all we got.
0: No doubt about that.
1: That's all we got. Okay. There's still time. God willing, a year from today, you are going to be heading down toward the water to jump on a ship. And we are going to go cruising. And we're calling it the Discipleship.
0: I can't believe we got that name.
1: One of our boom crews.
0: I love it so much.
1: We should put that at the top of the website. Like, welcome to the Discipleship. Not the Love Boat, the Discipleship.
2: No. Right.
1: Wow. All right, tell us all about this event, Super Die. We're going banner ad like crazy just this week.
2: And it's so exciting. It truly is. 1 year from today. The dates are June 5th through the 12th of 2027. Alaska Cruise with Carl, as well as Dr. Michael Rodelnik.
1: And our brides.
2: And your brides. Just going to say it. And their brides. Right. Okay. And our worship guest, as well as Micah Tyler. Phenomenal time, in all seriousness. Phenomenal time of discipleship, fellowship, worship, plus the beautiful Alaska skyline and experiences. It's absolutely a beautiful time.
0: Here, let me walk you through the days. I'll show you. So we're going to first, once we get off the dock, going through a nice cruise in the Puget Sound on day one. Then a nice day at sea on day two. You know, relax, get into the boat, meet the crew. I don't know what we're doing on Moody Radio stuff that day, but we're gonna be doing stuff on that day. Day three, scenic cruising through Stevens Passage in Juneau, Alaska.
2: Yeah.
0: Day four, Glacier Bay in Icy Strait Point. Day five, Sitka. Day six, Ketchikan. Day seven, Victoria in British Columbia, Canada. And then on day eight, we're coming back to Seattle.
2: And I'm sure a few surprises in there as well.
0: Come on.
2: I am sure. So, again, the date's June 5th through the 12th. It's 2027. But truly, that is only a year away, if you think about it that way as well. It's a cruise. Get prepared. Get the details. Text the word cruise. The number is 800-555-7898. We'll get you all the details. 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
1: Yeah. What a trip this is going to be. By the way, one of the outings that you can select to go on. I mean, I don't know what it costs to do it, but you take a helicopter ride up to the top of a glacier and you go dog mushing.
2: Oh,
0: that sounds pretty awesome.
1: And I'm going to try to do that. I'd love to have you join me, do a little dog mushing on top of a glacier. Not going far, but probably a mile, something like that.
2: Oh, cool.
0: That's pretty awesome.
2: Got to see a Husky while you're there. Come on.
1: Well, there will be Huskies right off the ship there. It's Alaska, man. Yeah. It's going to be a cruise. So, again, text cruise to 800-555-7898. One word, cruise to 800-555-7898. Boy, we got a lot of links going out here on this Freedom Friday. People are feeling it. A year from today, mark it down.

0: Give him praise. It's Carl and crew on this Freedom Friday. Here's the question I got for you. What's that next move you are making to keep in step with God? Think broadly about this. What is it? Is it a conversation you need to have? Is it digging back into early morning quiet times with God? Is it serving at church? Is it, you name it. The list goes on and on. Always be having a conversation with yourself and with the Lord about what God is doing in you. Discipleship is apprenticeship with Jesus Christ. And when we keep that as the focal point, the amount of joy that's the amount of endorphins that go off inside us, those things God gave us, when we keep in step with God on anything like this, it's amazing. So ask the Lord, Lord, what would you have me do to move with you, your son, in discipleship? Speaking of discipleship, we've been having experts in all week, and we've got a really unique angle here. We're going to be talking with a dear friend who's got a handle on what's going on in a very difficult area in our world today, Lebanon. And you know what's happening. There's peace treaties and then non-peace treaties, and Hezbollah has been lobbing rockets into Israel. A lot of threat there. But it's created a massive firestorm and a lot of upheaval there. But God is in the middle of it all. Details coming up.
1: Rotary dial phones, cassette tapes, fax machines. It's fair to say that all of these are almost obsolete. But what about Christianity?
2: There are a growing number of people who boldly and quite unashamedly assert that the teaching of Jesus Christ and that of his apostles given 2,000 years ago is not relevant to present day conditions, that such teaching is out of date and that we should ignore it.
1: Billy Graham knew that simply isn't true.
2: His teaching is not only relevant to today's conditions, but is absolutely the only possible ultimate solution. His teaching would solve all the turmoil, the upheaval, and the unrest in the world today, whether the problems are those of individuals or of nations.
1: Would you like to know how Jesus Christ can affect your life today? We can help. 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That's findpeacewithgod.net. We're the Billy Graham Evangelistic Association.
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5: In 1942, musician Don Husted took an audition with Moody Radio and was quickly hired. 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
6: 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It's Melody Time. 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
5: In 1961, Don Husted joined the Billy Graham evangelistic team as crusade organist, and he was a recognized leader in evangelical church music for six decades. 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
0: Well, the plan was I'm going to go to Lebanon, and I'm fired up, and I still wanted to go. As a matter of fact, probably inclined to go right now, but it's not the safest time to be there. Stefano Fair is with me right now, and I love this man, president of Call of Hope Ministry among Muslims for over 120 years. They've been doing it, but boy, they got a good, humble servant at the helm. Stefano has done this now for how many years? You've been at the helm there, my man?
10: Well, full time, I do this now since 26 years.
0: Wow, 26 years. You haven't lost that fire in your belly for this at all.
10: No, I mean, it's because the Lord is stirring that up in my heart, you know? This is it, and it's getting more and more.
0: It's beautiful. You know, I want to get to Lebanon so badly. I really do, Stefano. And we were getting at that point, yeah, we need to go. We didn't get a ticket yet. And then, boom, here we go again. Lebanon's a powder keg. It still is. I'm seeing, I'm watching a lot of reports that a lot of people don't see, but Beirut, there's been bombs going off there. We know that in other regions of Lebanon, Israel's had incursions in trying to take out the Hezbollah, correct?
10: Absolutely, yes.
0: Okay, what's going on geopolitically? Do you think this is going to calm down anytime soon? Do you have any insider information or no?
10: It's a very fluid situation, you know. This can change every hour. Yesterday evening, I was talking to some people in Lebanon, and nobody knows. I mean, we are talking about the ceasefire, but maybe you heard just now Hezbollah said, no, we are out of the ceasefire. We don't care. I feel that during the next few days, it's going to be worse. This is what I think.
0: Yeah.
10: What do I think doesn't matter. You never know, you know. Yeah. In next hour, things can be different. But Hezbollah has just this country now under control somehow. The people don't want it. The Lebanese are against it, the majority. But they are taking this country hostage. And it is so bad for the normal people on the road.
0: Yeah, it's so hard. How many Christ followers are in Lebanon? Is it, where are we talking a half of 1%? What are we, or even less than that? Do we have any idea?
10: See, that's really hard to say. Lebanon was a Christian country, not long ago, maybe 40 years. And now they are in a minority situation where maybe 30% belong to a Christian church. Of course, that doesn't mean Christ followers.
0: But right, right.
10: Around 30%. And maybe evangelicals out of this 3-4%.
0: Okay, that's pretty high.
10: Yeah, but lower than one of the whole people of Lebanon would be Christ followers. But still, they are there.
0: Yeah,
10: and they are a testimony. And yeah,
0: does their freedom in Christ get the ire of the Hezbollah?
10: Yes. You know, the problem is you can live as a Christian in Lebanon without any big issues, as long as you don't share your faith with Muslims.
0: Okay.
10: The moment you do, of course, Hezbollah is after you. And, I mean, there are also other Sunni groups. The moment you share your faith, you are in danger, very clearly.
0: What's happening in these refugee camps? I know that you've got from bread baking, that's one of the most touching stories going, to just outright evangelism going on. How are these refugee camps different than Beirut proper?
10: You know, refugee camps, some of them are just tented camps, as we know from television news. Others are that people just live in a room, that people live in a flat. I know of rooms which contain more than 25 refugees. You know, we talk about the regular room and 25
0: yes.
10: people live there. The issue is that at the moment, out of this 5 million Lebanese, around 1 million are on the run from the south, from the north, from the west. And most of them are in the Bekaa Valley, where we also work. So just think about everywhere there are these refugees. They are in the camps, they are on the road, they are in the parks, they are everywhere.
0: How receptive are these refugees to the gospel of Jesus Christ today?
10: Many of them are receptive when they understand that we show them the love of Christ. It's not that you go there and tell them, hey, I need to tell you about Jesus. You go there and you say, hey, I care about you. And
0: yes.
10: We really want to help you, and hey, here is some bread and here is some whatever. And then they will look at you and say, you're a Christian, right? Yes. Why do you help us? We are Muslims. We hate you. Why? Well, you are in the middle of an evangelistic conversation, and you share. And then many of them are extremely open because they see this is different to Islam. In Islam, at the moment, they just see violence. You know, this is what they see, Hezbollah and ISIS and other groups, violence. And now these Christians come and they show love. They do not only talk about it. Muslims might also talk about it, but they don't show it. But the Christians, they feel the love of the Christians. So that makes the difference. And then they are so open. I mean, Carl, until today, just one of our co-workers was able this year to baptize more than 30 Muslim background believers, refugees, until now, beginning of June. The Lord is really at work.
0: Yeah. Tell us about this bakery.
10: Yeah, the bakery is a wonderful project. Blind kids learn how to bake bread. They are there in the morning. They bake bread, by the way, during all this wartime. This bakery was open. Our school was open. The kids come, they bake bread, and then they go out and they distribute the bread. You know, some time ago, a guy came to our bakery. His name is Hassan. And Hassan, 11 years old, his father is a Hezbollah commander. So you might ask yourself, why on earth would they take this guy to a Christian school and bakery? Well, yeah. Hassan lost his eyesight. Maybe you remember the thing where Israel sent some pages into Hezbollah commander's hands.
0: No, the kid got it.
10: And Hassan had it in his hand when it exploded, and he is blind today. So the parents were totally desperate. What to do with this kid? They sent him to Beirut to a school for the blind of Hezbollah. And he was so unhappy there. He was so unhappy. So they thought, what do we do? They heard about this Christian school, our school. So the dad said, okay, for 2-3 days he can come, you know, just to see how it is. When he came, our co-worker Michelle asked Hassan, Hassan, would you like to learn how to bake bread? And he said, hey, yes, I would like to. So he learned how to bake bread. At the third day, his first baguette breads came out of the oven. And in the afternoon, his dad was scheduled to come. So now Hassan told Michelle, hey, please don't talk to my dad, because when my dad knows I'm baking bread, I don't know. He's a Hezbollah guy. I don't know what he thinks. Okay, the dad comes. Michelle doesn't talk about it, but he gives Michelle a baguette to try. And this guy takes it, eats it, and says, okay, that's the best bread I ever had. Who is baking these things? Then Hassan, his blind son, comes around the corner and says, dad. And this guy takes it, eats it, and says, okay, that's the best bread I ever had. Who is baking these things? Then Hassan, his blind son, comes around the corner and says, dad. Hassan very clearly gave his life to Christ.
0: Oh, my word.
10: And Hassan now is an ambassador for Jesus, you know. At Palm Sunday, he was walking together with Michelle and a group through Sachle, this city, and they were

0: shouting for Jesus. They were singing for Jesus. Then Hassan, his blind son, comes around the corner and says, walking together with Michelle and a group through Sakhalin, the city, and they were shouting for Jesus. They were singing for Jesus. And one of the spectators on the road was Hassan's father, you know, Hezbollah commander. Seeing like his son is shouting, Jesus is Lord. I mean, these are stories only the Lord can do.
1: That's so overwhelming. Stefano, that is so overwhelming. That is the power of a changed life.
0: Yes, absolutely. Yes.
1: My goodness. In just a minute, I feel prompted to do something that we don't often do here, but I'm going to do it because you, the Boom Crew, are going to go, let's expand that bakery. Oh, my goodness. How many kids are serving at the bakery right now?
0: Around 25.
1: 25 kids. You know, I was actually, I'm so glad I saw a video of this thing because I was thinking, oh, my goodness, you got blind kids. You're asking them to bake bread. We got ovens. We got all this stuff. They're like machines. They know exactly what they're doing in every phase of baking that bread, Stefano.
0: Absolutely. And you see, there are also other guys with some other disabilities. They see, but they have other disabilities. So the guys who see can tell the blind people who can operate the machines what to do. It's just really something. When I'm there and I see how they do it, it's crazy, but it works. And we got the machines from Italy. We had a German master baker there for some time who really showed them how to do it. And I tell you, when you are there one day, you will enjoy and love the croissants and the baguettes for sure.
1: I got to get there. I've got to get there. So the minute we have a lull in the danger zone there, could you please, I got to get there. Okay.
0: Absolutely. Oh, yeah. Absolutely.
1: Okay. My goodness. Real quick question on discipleship. How do you disciple these kids and these adults in these refugee camps, whether it's tented areas or in flats or Hassan? What's the strategy for discipleship? What can we learn here stateside?
0: You know, for the kids, it's pretty easy because, as I said, we have a daily devotion. So they hear about Jesus, they sing, they are discipled on a daily basis. And I was there last November when I talked to them. You feel how much they trust Jesus. And every time I come there, they trust Jesus more because they are really discipled. For the adults, we take them out in groups. We have men groups. We have female groups. Our other co-worker, Pastor Tuma, he runs a church. Now all Muslim background believers. You know, it's hard to tell you this sentence, but Pastor Tuma, he disciples these people. And then he says a sentence, this is hard for us in the West, but he says, in our church, there is no place for lazy believers.
1: Yeah.
0: Wow. Okay. But he says the moment they actually become Christians, they are also missionaries. So it's not only that they come to church. He has theological classes.
1: Yes.
0: Many of them come every week. They are really trained. And when I sometimes preach in this church, sometimes you feel you don't need a Bible. You tell them the Bible reference, and these guys know it by heart. I mean, that never happens to me somewhere in the West. Really, when you are there and you preach, you have to try it. They know it. They are discipled. You know, every day we run a discipleship class or women's class in this church, and it is a small building. Now we need to expand it, build a new one. It's a small building. It has space for, let's say, 110 people. And regularly, we have every day 250 there. I mean, I always hope that no fire is breaking out, you know? But the Lord is giving this hunger for his word into the heart of this people. And they are discipled on a daily basis.
1: That's beautiful. Okay, Boom Crew, here's what I want to do. You've heard the story about this bakery. You've heard about discipleship. You know lives are changing. I want you to know that $25, and they didn't ask me to do this, but $25 can fund half of a bakery scholarship for one of these blind

kids who is following Jesus and is now a missionary. That's what's going on. $50 sponsors a student for a full 6-week curriculum. $200 blesses 4 bakery students with scholarships. Now, this link I'm going to give you is going to take you straight to this page for this bakery. I want you to read about it. It's not just a giving page right up front. It's got the video of these kids doing this thing. It's got the whole thing right there. You're going to love this, Boom Crew. And if God's Spirit is prompting your heart saying this is return on investment, it is. 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

0: Hey, this is Pastor Dave Gies of Village Church. Consider this. 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James 4, 1-2 asks, what causes quarrels and what causes fights among you? You desire and do not have, so you murder. You covet and cannot obtain, so you fight and quarrel. So ask yourself, do I come to God only for what I can get from God? Or do I come to God to get God himself? Come to God for God's sake, then trust that God will give what needs to be given and will hold what needs to be withheld. Trust the Father, the giver behind all good gifts, because if we knew what he knew, we'd do what he does. 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I'm Pastor David from Village Church. 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
1: So 6 months into our new marriage, you yelled at me, marrying you was the biggest mistake of my life.
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6: The person who finds hope in God is the person who can say, he is my God and he is my salvation. Now here's the obvious question that follows. How then do you come into such a relationship with God in which you can say that he's your God?
7: Welcome to Open the Bible with Pastor Colin Smith. I'm Steve Hillard. Glad you're with us. And Colin, is there any bigger question than that right there? I mean, how can we find hope in a relationship with God?
6: That's the question. And we're going to look at a marvelous verse in the New Testament that states the answer wonderfully clearly. And that is in Colossians chapter 1 and verse 27, where we're told, Christ in you, the hope of glory. Now, we're looking at hope. We're trying to see how it's found. We've seen that hope is found in God, but then the question is now, how do we then draw near to him? And here's the answer, Christ in you, the hope of glory. You're going to find hope in God. It's going to be through Christ and his life and presence in you. This is a wonderful, wonderful verse of scripture, and I hope and pray that it's going to be renewing and strengthening as we just soak ourselves in this wonderful truth today.
7: Well, let's do just that and begin the message, Hope Through Christ. Here is Pastor Colin.
6: There are times in the Christian life when hope can seem a very long way off indeed. Picture yourself standing at the bottom of Mount Hope. The climb is steep and the path is rough. And there are some people at the top of the mountain and they're shouting down to you at the bottom and they're saying, oh, it's beautiful up here. Come up here and join us. And you think, oh, I'd love to be at the top of Mount Hope.
1: but that's such a long way. Where they are is such a long way from where I am, and I don't know if I can ever get up there. So we began last week, not at the top of the mountain of hope. We began right at the bottom. Not with the breathtaking views of the top, but with the challenge that we feel when the mountain of hope lies in front of us. How do I grow in hope? How am I going to climb this mountain? And especially when I feel dried out and downcast and in turmoil. Now that's where David was in Psalm 42 that we looked at last week. And we saw that he found hope in God. Hope in God, he said. For I shall again praise him, my Savior and my God. No matter how low or discouraged you may feel, there is hope for you and for every person in God. Hope in who he is, hope in what he has done, and hope in what he will do. And we looked last time at some strategies for growing in hope. The first was to speak honestly to God. That's what David did in the Psalm 42. We saw that you don't need to feel close to God in order to speak to him. You can tell God exactly what you feel. And you can do this with complete confidence because there is nothing that you can tell him that is beyond his understanding. His understanding, the Bible says, no one can fathom. And then we saw that if you want to grow in hope, you should not only speak to God, but you need to challenge yourself. David said in Psalm 42, "Why are you cast down, O my soul? Why are you in turmoil within me? Hope in God." In other words, we saw David takes himself in hand. He gives himself a really good talking to. He challenges his worst thoughts and his fears. He doesn't let them dictate to him. And he does this. He challenges his worst thoughts and fears by affirming what he knows to be true. And what he knows to be true is that God is the living God, that God loves, his steadfast love never ceases, that he's my God, that he's my salvation, and that he is my rock. Hope in God, because I shall again praise him, my salvation and my God. Now that's where we ended last week, and that's where I want us to take it up today. The person who finds hope in God is the person who can say, he is my God and he is my salvation. Now here's the obvious question that follows. How then do you come into such a relationship with God in which you can say that he's your God, that he's your rock, that he's your hope, that he's your salvation? And the answer to that question, how do I come into such a relationship with God, is through Jesus Christ. So here we come to the second stage of our journey. Hope comes from God, and it comes through Jesus Christ. And we see this very clearly in the marvelous verse that is before us today. It's from Colossians chapter 1 and verse 27, where Paul speaks about the riches of the glory of this mystery, which is Christ in you, the hope of glory. I think this is the most marvelous verse on hope in all of the Bible. It's one that we can all learn and take to heart. Christ in you, the hope of glory. Now, there are two parts to this verse, very obviously, and so let's look at them in order together. Let's begin with Christ in you. This reminds us that Christianity, at its heart, is a relationship with a living person. You share your life with this person, and this person shares his life with you. To be a Christian, in other words, is more than believing a creed. To be a Christian is more than pursuing the ethic of a good life. It is a relationship of love and trust with a living person
6: Jesus Christ. Remember that Jesus was given the name Emmanuel when he was born, which means God with us. In other words, God came into the world in and through the person of Jesus Christ. God has reached out to us in Jesus. So if you want to find hope in God, well, then you must come to Jesus. And when you do, you will find hope in him. A Christian, then, is a person who is defined by his or her relationship with Jesus Christ. A Christian is someone who comes to believe in Jesus, a person who comes in faith to Jesus, and a person who therefore receives from Jesus. It's personal. C.H. Spurgeon gives an illustration of a man who heard about a doctor who had specialized in treating the condition from which the man suffered. The doctor was in another city, but the man decided that it was his best hope to be treated by this doctor, and he thought, therefore, that it was well worth the journey to go and to see this doctor, even though it involved a journey of many, many miles. Well, when the man arrived in the doctor's office, the receptionist said to him, "You know, I'm very sorry, but the doctor's not in, but you can see his assistant." "No," said the man, "I am not interested in seeing any assistant. I want to see the doctor himself." Well, the receptionist wanted to be helpful. So she said, "Well, you know, the doctor isn't here, but you know, we have all of his books." "No," said the man, "I certainly didn't come here to read books. I want to see the doctor." Well, the receptionist thought she would try again. "Well, you know, we have all the medicines here that are used by the doctor." "No," said the man, "I didn't come here to study medicines. I want to see the doctor." The receptionist thought she would give it just one more try. "Look," she said, "there's a man in the waiting room who had the same condition as you. And he's been wonderfully cured by the doctor. Now, you know, you can talk to him and he will tell you his story." Well, by this time, the man was nearly pulling his hair out. "No," he said, "I don't want to hear about how another man was cured. I want to see the doctor, and I will not settle for anything else." And Spurgeon, telling that story, then said, "Imitate that man. Imitate that man. Don't settle, dear friend, for knowing that other people have hope in Jesus. Don't settle for knowing what the Bible says about how you can find hope. Don't settle for knowing about Jesus or even believing that hope is possible for you. Jesus said, 'Come to me, come to me.' It's very personal. All you who are weary, all who are heavy laden, and I will give you rest." The Lord Jesus Christ, to keep the analogy, is the great physician, and there is hope for you in him. So seek him. Seek him in prayer. Seek him in his word, and don't settle for anything less than finding him.
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6: Well, Grow in Hope is the second of three books that we are putting out from Open the Bible this year. 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And the reason for all three is that, as Paul says in 1 Corinthians in chapter 13, everything else will pass away. I mean, that's quite a statement, isn't it? Everything else will pass away, but these things will remain: faith, hope, and love. So these are things of supreme importance. I'm absolutely persuaded that our greatest need is to have a stronger faith, to have a more certain hope, and to be renewed in a resilient kind of love. You know, if that happens in the lives of Christian believers, some very, very good things will follow.
7: Well, we'd love to send you a copy of this book. Again, it's called Grow in Hope, and it's our thank you for your financial support this month. 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And again, the website is openthebible.org. Well, let's get back to our message, Hope Through Christ, from Colossians chapter 1, verse 27. Again, here's Pastor Colin.
6: Now, this verse begins with Christ. Doesn't end there. Notice what it says. Christ in you. Christ.

Christian is Christ in. A Christian is a person who has Christ dwelling within. And this is what the Bible speaks about and describes to us repeatedly. So Jesus said in John chapter 15, "Abide in me and I in you." He says, "I'm going to abide or live in you. Whoever abides in me," Jesus says, "and I in him, he it is that will bear much fruit." The Apostle Paul said in Galatians in chapter 2 and verse 20, "I have been crucified with Christ. It is no longer I who live, but Christ lives in me." And here we have it stated most clearly of all in Colossians chapter 1 and verse 27, where Paul speaks about the riches of the glory of this mystery, which is Christ in you. Now, we know from the Bible that when Jesus rose from the dead, he ascended into heaven, and right now he is seated at the right hand of the Father, where he is interceding for us. So if Jesus is at the right hand of the Father, how can he be present 24/7 with each and every one of us? The answer to that question is through the Holy Spirit. Jesus said in John chapter 14, "I will ask the Father, and he will give you another helper to be with you forever, even the Spirit of truth." Jesus said, "You know him, for he dwells with you and will be in you." Now, notice that in this very important verse, Jesus speaks about the Spirit of truth, the Holy Spirit, also referred to in other places in the Bible as the Spirit of God, the Spirit of Christ, or the Spirit of Jesus. The Holy Spirit is the Spirit of Jesus himself. So where the Holy Spirit is, Jesus is. And the promise of Jesus to all of his disciples is that the Holy Spirit will be with you and in you. Now, these two phrases are of great importance. The words "with you" preserve a distinction. There's the Holy Spirit and there's you. The Holy Spirit is with you, but you are not the Holy Spirit, and the Holy Spirit is not you. So don't get the two confused. He is with you. Confusing oneself with the Holy Spirit is actually at the root of a great deal of fanaticism, authoritarianism, and self-deception. You may even have met someone who has lost sight of the distinction between him or herself and the Holy Spirit. And one of the ways that you know that a person has lost sight of that distinction is that they begin to speak as if everything they say is what God himself says. And of course, you cannot reason with such a person. That's why I say it's the root of so much fanaticism, authoritarianism, and self-deception. So this is very important. The Holy Spirit, Jesus says, will be with you. That preserves a distinction. You are not the Holy Spirit. The Holy Spirit is not you. And of course, that is why it is possible for a person who is indwelt by the Holy Spirit of God still at times to speak or act in a way that is foolish or even sinful. But then Jesus says, the Holy Spirit will be in you, in you. In other words, the Holy Spirit will actually be present and active in the life of every believer in Jesus, every one of Jesus' disciples.
It's not just that the Holy Spirit is with you, wonderful though that is. When you trust yourself to Jesus, the Holy Spirit comes to dwell.

0: That's the word Jesus uses, to live in you. In you. Now, what's the difference? Well, the difference is very significant. This means that the Holy Spirit is more than a mentor. More than someone who walks with you and simply tells you what to do. No, the Holy Spirit actually works in you, renewing your mind, changing you from the inside out, molding and shaping and directing your will, giving you strength that you did not have before and would not have otherwise, producing within you the good fruit of faith, hope, and love. And you see, that is why there is hope for every person in Jesus Christ. See, you may be standing at the bottom of Mount Hope, as it were, and saying, you know what? I don't think I have the ability to live this Christian life. And you know what? That's true. But when Christ lives in you, when he is present and active in and through his Holy Spirit, he will give you an ability that you did not have before and that you would not have otherwise. So here is a wonderful, wonderful prospect and promise. When you believe in the Lord Jesus Christ, his Spirit will not only be with you, but in you. He will produce a new life in you that you did not have before. Christ in you. That's the hope of glory. And you see, when you grasp the first half of this marvelous verse, well, then you will begin to experience the second, Christ in you, the hope of glory. Now, let's think first then about this marvelous word, glory. And Jesus gave this marvelous prayer to the Father, made this marvelous prayer to the Father on the night that he was betrayed. And it's a prayer not only for his disciples then, but also for us. John 17 and verse 24, Father, I desire that they also, whom you have given me, may be with me where I am, to see my glory that you have given me. Jesus wants you to be with him. Jesus wants you to see his glory. Will this be a seeing with our eyes, or will it be an understanding with our minds and our hearts? The answer to that is both. Thomas Manton, a marvelous Puritan writer, says that there is a glorified eye as well as a glorified mind. I love that. You will have a glorified eye. In other words, your eyes in the resurrection body will be able to behold the brightness of the glory of the Lord Jesus Christ. Think about it. If you were to see that glory now, it would be as blinding to you as it was to Saul of Tarsus on the road to Damascus. But in your resurrection body, you will have the capacity to see the glory of the Lord Jesus Christ.
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0: Yeah, and I want to encourage you to get to church on Sunday. You know, across the country, people who love Jesus will be gathering to praise him. And if you love Jesus, that's something you'll want to be part of. So find a church where the Bible is opened. And if you live in the Chicago area and you don't have a church home, I'd love for you to join us at The Orchard. 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For more information, go to theorchard.church. 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
1: 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I'm Steve Hiller, and I hope you'll join us next time. 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As Christians, we live in an in-between time. 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That's next time on Open the Bible.
2: I'm sick and tired of being afraid. I'm Shauna Beyer with you here at Moody Radio. Good morning and happy Friday. I've spent so much of my life in fear, and I am so over it. Fear hijacks my thoughts. It steals my time. It tries to take control, making its way into every nook and cranny of my life, shaping my beliefs, governing my choices, robbing me of joy, and stealing my peace. But fear doesn't get to lead me anymore, because when I remember that God is right here, right now, fear starts to shrink away and my faith starts to grow. I might not know how things are going to work out. I might not be able to even see the way forward at this point, but I can still be at peace because I know that God's here. Even though I walk through the valley of the shadow of death, I will fear no evil because you're with me. Whatever fear is trying to hijack in your life today, don't let it lead you. Let God lead you. He is right here, right now.
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4: Did you know that 3 out of 4 Americans believe angels are real? What does the Bible say? First, Scripture is clear that angels are real. They are mentioned over 300 times in the Bible. Good angels are said to be messengers of God who serve Him. Bad angels are identified as demons who participate in the spiritual battle going on in our world today, mentioned in Ephesians 6:12. But second, angelic encounters are rare. When an angel appeared to people in the Bible, it was considered important but astonishing. So keep in mind that God does not tell us to pray or go to angels. Rather, He tells us to believe in His Son Jesus, who is the Savior of the world, who died for our sins to bring us to God.
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11: Let us run with endurance the race that is set before us, looking to Jesus, the founder and perfecter of our faith. Believers in Christ have a whole new life, a life with new desires that God satisfies deeply as we walk in His light. Today, more reasons why Christians are indeed children of an awesome God. Stay with us. From the Moody Church in Chicago, this is Running to Win with Dr. Erwin Lutzer, whose clear teaching helps us make it across the finish line. Pastor Lutzer, many Christians struggle with the tyranny of sin. Do Paul's writings in Romans 8 give us hope that we can be free from the temptations around us?
12: Well, the answer is yes, and the reason is because God gave us resources in Christ. But you know, Dave, those resources have to be accessed. And part of that is intentional obedience to God, intentional discipline, by which we are able to participate in all that God has done for us. That's why I believe so deeply that the book I'm holding in my hands, a book entitled The Pursuit of Holiness by Jerry Bridges, is going to be of such great help to people. It will break down all of the excuses we have for a holy life. It will help us to understand that holiness is actually something that should be pursued by every Christian. It demystifies holiness, if I can put it that way, and helps us realize that when the Bible says, "Be ye holy, for I am holy," God gives us the resources to obey that command. And at the end of this message, I'm going to be giving you some contact info as to how this resource can be yours. For now, let us listen.
13: You see, what God is saying is that when you are in Christ, there is a new law that delivers you from all of the things that the folks who are in Adam have to do. You do not have to give in to the devil. You do not have to fall into the same temptation over and over again. There are resources that have been given to you. Now, it is true that when we are Christians, God disciplines us and deals with us. You know, when the sons of Noah were there in the ark, did that mean that they were perfect? No. Did that mean that they always got along? No. They probably had to ask forgiveness for themselves and perhaps in relationship to their father. It could well be that even God was disciplining them in the ark. But they were saved from the wrath of God. They were saved so far as God's anger was concerned. We could say that in that ark, there was no condemnation because they were there by God's good hand. And so the Apostle Paul says that there is now another principle that enables us to live differently, but we're all living within the ark. There is no condemnation to them who are in Christ Jesus. We have a brand new identity. The implications are overwhelming. We're going to learn in this series of messages that because you are in Christ, you're going to inherit everything that Jesus has. It is going to boggle your mind. You're going to say, this is too good to be true. Notice also that we have a new focus. Actually, verses 3 and 4 explain, by the way, why we are free from the law of sin and death. Because God did through Christ what the law couldn't do. That's basically verses 3 and 4. But you'll notice in verse 5, those who live according to the flesh, and the flesh now isn't the body. There's nothing wrong with the body. The body is neutral. I can take this pen out of my pocket and I can write a check and help somebody, or I can write a very awful letter and destroy somebody. The pen is neutral. The body is neutral. The flesh has a reference to that old nature, the principle, the propensity that you and I have to satisfy all of our lusts and desires outside of the purity and the holiness of God and His will. So what he's saying is that all those who are in Adam are in the flesh. For those who live according to the flesh set their mind on the things of the flesh, but those who live according to the Spirit set their minds on the things of the Spirit. To set your mind on the flesh is death, but to set the mind on the Spirit is life and peace. This is striking. For the mind that is set on the flesh is hostile to God. It does not submit to God's law, and it cannot. Those who are in the flesh cannot please God. Wow. What he's saying is, as long as you're in Adam, and you've never received Christ as Savior, so that you are in Christ, you absolutely can't please God, even though you may do many good things. Because good things done by human beings are tainted still with sin and wrong motives. Those who are in Adam in the flesh cannot please God. Well, how do you begin to set your mind on the spiritual things? You can't do that unless God creates a new nature within you to give you the desire to do it. We are all basically desire-driven, no question about that. We do ultimately what we think is best for us. And that may be true of Christians and non-Christians. That's a separate topic, actually. Except to say this, that the people who are in Adam will always choose for themselves. They may use God, but they will never really love God, because God has to create that love within our hearts. We do not have it naturally. Do you see, by the way, how utterly foolish it is for someone to think that they are a Christian simply because they go to church? You talk to somebody and you say, now, are you a Christian? And they'll say, oh yeah, I attend such and such a church and we go there. Well, that's interesting. So that makes you a Christian? How does going to church change your desires so that you are no longer focused on the flesh, but focused on the things of the Spirit? It can't do it. Now, we go to church so that we might learn how to be in Christ and to grow in Christ, but simply going to church doesn't do it. It would be like a tiger who wakes up some morning and says, from now on, I'm not going to love meat anymore. I am going to decide that I am going to love hay. And so he wakes up saying, why can't I love hay? His nature won't let him love it. The only way a tiger can love hay is if you changed his nature, his very nature as a tiger, and turned him into a calf. Now he can love hay. You cannot set your mind on the things of the Spirit if you're still in the flesh. What does Paul say? It cannot be done. It just can't be. And going to church in itself doesn't do it. There was an evangelist back in the 1920s whose name was Billy Sunday. Billy Sunday played for the Chicago White Sox at one time, and he became an evangelist, and he loved to hop around. I have in my study a letter sent to me by a woman who was here shortly after the church was dedicated, where Billy Sunday preached, and apparently he hopped from this platform to the other platform by not using the stairs. He was very active in his preaching. And his funeral was here, by the way. But Billy Sunday used to say that going to church will no more make you a Christian than pushing a wheelbarrow into a garage will make it into a car. And that's right. You don't change the nature of a wheelbarrow because it's in the garage. Something has to happen within you. If any man be in Christ, he is a new creation, the Apostle Paul says. So we have a brand new identity. We are in Christ, and we're going to study what that means in the rest of this wonderful, transforming chapter. We have a brand new focus. We begin now to focus on the things of the Spirit and not just the things of the flesh. But we also have a new companion. The Apostle Paul, I think, uses the word Holy Spirit or Spirit about 15 or 20 times in this chapter. But let's be introduced to him this morning very, very briefly. You'll notice he says in verse 9, "You, however, are not in the flesh, but in the Spirit, if in fact the Spirit of God dwells in you. Anyone who does not have the Spirit of Christ doesn't belong to him." Spirit of Christ, of course, is the Holy Spirit. "But if Christ is in you, although the body is dead because of sin," you'll notice he doesn't say flesh. Remember I told you that when you read this chapter, you're overwhelmed by its accuracy? Paul says the body is dead because of sin, but the Spirit is life. Here's the thing. When you receive Christ as Savior, your spirit is renewed. That's why it can go to heaven even though your body goes to the grave. But the body is not renewed. You die of cancer, you die of old age, you die of 100 different ways. The body is not renewed. But the Spirit is renewed. But the Holy Spirit who renews your spirit is the same Holy Spirit who will someday quicken or raise your body from the dead. The Spirit is life because of righteousness. Verse 11, "If the Spirit of him who raised Jesus from the dead dwells in you, he who raised Christ from the dead will also give life to your mortal bodies," you see. He's talking about the fact that Jesus was raised, your body will be raised. Because even after you accept Christ, your body still is full of disease and old age and all those other things that lead you to the grave. But your spirit within is renewed. If any man be in Christ, he is a new creation. Well, as I told you last week, I always find so much more to say than time to say it. But I would like to give you some summary statements that we'll leave here that will make us today invigorated and given hope. Very quickly, first, being in Christ means that we are in a world, in a sphere of safety, of security, and there is no condemnation from God. Wow. Remember this, Noah, when he went into the ark, God, the Bible says, closed the door. Why did God close the door? Why didn't he just say, "Hey, Noah, look, when you got the whole thing built, turn out the lights and close the door behind you"? God did it. God says, "This is a door that's locked from the outside. This is a door that you can't get out of. This is a door that is secure. And with all those who are in the ark, there is no judgment, no final judgment, no condemnation. And I will close the door to make sure it is there." Some of you are believers, but you're struggling with the whole issue of assurance. That'll be dealt with also today somewhat and in future messages. What it's also going to mean, this business of being in Christ, it's just going to boggle our minds. We're going to discover that all the wealth that Jesus has is ours. And not only that, the same love that the Father has for the Son, he loves us with the same love because we are in Christ. Safety, security, certainty, and it'll carry you all the way to heaven. Second, to be in Christ is the answer to guilt. You see, there is therefore now no condemnation. Now we condemn ourselves, As I mentioned, as Christians, we sometimes have to deeply repent, but we do so within the ark, so to speak. There is no condemnation to them which are in Christ. God has legally acquitted us of all of the crimes that we've committed against him. And much of the condemnation is brought on by ourselves. Satan loves to use our memories. He says, Abraham, remember the lie that you told. And he says, David, you remember Bathsheba? And he says, Peter, do you remember the rooster? And he says to Paul, you remember you were consenting to the death of Stephen, remember that? And he says to a young mother today, remember that abortion. And to a man, remember the marriage you wrecked. My friend, after we've done all that we can to ask forgiveness of those whom we have wronged, after we've done all that we can and admitted our own sins, specifically in God's presence within the ark, there comes a time when we simply have to say, God's grace is greater than our sins, and there is no condemnation to them who are in Christ Jesus. Wow. Finally, would you remember that the gospel is really God's ability, to take something evil and in return give us something good? What is the gospel? The gospel is simply to say, Jesus, as Luther did, Jesus, I am thy sin, and thou art my righteousness. That's the gospel. I today am Jesus Christ's sin, but he is my righteousness. You say, well, Pastor Luther, how do we get into Christ? You described in Adam, in Christ. How do we do it? Well, in the newspaper a couple of years ago, there was an article by a man by the name of Bill, who was 67 years old. Interesting age, 67 years old. He has given more than 100 pints of blood in his lifetime. Sure, he saved the lives of many, many people because of his generosity. Somebody said, why did you do it? He said these words, and I'll quote him directly. When that final whistle blows and God asks, what did you do? I'll say, well, I gave 100 pints of blood. And then he said with a bit of a laugh, that ought to get me in. Tragic. He's trusting the wrong blood. This morning I could hardly hold back the tears as I read in Romans 5 and reminded myself of these words. Having been justified by his blood, we are saved from wrath through him. The blood of Christ, symbolizing, of course, his death for us and the sacrifice he made. We are justified by that blood. You know, sometimes when soloists and musicians write songs, they are inspired. Maybe not like the Bible is, but what inspiration came upon Charles Wesley when he wrote these amazing words? And can it be that I should gain an interest in my Savior's blood? Died he for me who caused his pain, for me who him to death pursued? Amazing love, how can it be that thou, my God, shouldst die for me? And then the last stanza is, no condemnation now I dread. Jesus and all in him is mine, alive in him my living head, and clothed in righteousness divine. Two categories of people are going to be singing this hymn in just a moment. Those of you who have trusted Christ, I pray that you will sing it with a sense of worship, enthusiasm, and joy, the likes of which maybe you've not had in a long while. Those of you who have never trusted Christ as Savior, why don't you sing it as your prayer and say, I receive the Christ about whom I sing. I trust him. I trust his sacrifice that I might be in Christ. For there is no condemnation to them who are in Christ.
12: Well, my friend, this is Pastor Lutzer. I want to just mention this to you, that when it comes to the Christian life, we must understand that on the one hand, there's no condemnation to them who are in Jesus Christ, but on the other hand, we are also commanded to pursue holiness, because it is in that pursuit that we begin to enter into all that God has prepared for us. And that is done by intentional obedience and intentional discipline. So God does his part, but we have to do our part. And a desire for holiness is actually birthed in our hearts when we receive Jesus Christ as Savior. You say, well, Pastor Lutzer, how do I put all of this together? Well, the resource that I'm holding entitled The Pursuit of Holiness by Jerry Bridges is going to help you do just that. 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
4: It's time again for you to ask Pastor Lutzer a question about the Bible or the Christian life. A listener named Pierce got in touch with us, and he wants a book review from Pastor Lutzer. He says, I'm concerned about Dan Brown's The Lost Symbol. Brown talks about Freemasonry and seems to include many Gnostic ideas in his book. What do you think about his views?
5: Well, that, of course, is a long story. Thank you so much for asking me about it. Just the other day in an airport, I saw the book for sale, The Lost Symbol. I didn't buy a copy, and I don't intend to read it, but one of the books by Dan Brown that I did read is, of course, The Da Vinci Code. As a matter of fact, I wrote a book against The Da Vinci Code entitled The Da Vinci Deception. So I'm well aware of the way in which he promotes his ideas. Now, even though I've not read The Lost Symbol, I can tell you in advance that what Dan Brown probably does is to use some ancient documents and give them credibility. That's, of course, what he did in The Da Vinci Code. In fact, he gave the Gnostic Gospels so much credibility, more credibility than those of the New Testament. The second thing that he will do is to read into those documents things that aren't even there and make assumptions. He will have dots that seem to connect, even though there is no real connection. And then what he does is, of course, spin a very wonderful, exciting story. So we must be very careful. A word about the Gnostic Gospels. The Gnostic Gospels were written by people who believed that they could harmonize Greek mythology and Greek philosophy with Christianity. In order to give their ideas credibility, they wrote their documents attributing them to the apostles. So you get the Gospel of Thomas and the Gospel of Philip. But everyone knows that they're fraudulent documents. And if you've ever read them, you'll understand why we know that they are fraudulent. They have no such things as the earmarks of actually being historical. Now, for all of those reasons, we need to remember that if we want to find real history, we have to go back to the Bible. And when we do that, we discover in the New Testament stories about Jesus that have all of the marks of being authentic and historical. They're references to times and places and rivers and cities and people. And when you read it, you know that you're reading something that is true. Well, my friend, you may or may not read The Lost Symbol. I have no plans to read it. But this much I know, that the Word of God stands sure, and whatever Dan Brown says must be judged by what the Bible has to say. Have a good day, all day.
4: 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What if you found you're an heir to a fortune and didn't know it? An heir, that's exactly what you are as a child of God. The Bible says the Spirit bears witness with our spirit that we are children of God. And if children, then heirs, joint heirs with Christ. Next time on Running to Win, we'll continue our series from Romans chapter 8 on the blessings we've been given as children of an awesome God. One key blessing is this: you will sit next to the King. This is Dave McAllister. 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
2: He kept trying harder to quit smoking, but trying harder wasn't the key that was going to open that door. I'm Shauna Beyer with you here at Moody Radio. Good morning. My dad was a heavy smoker, and when my sister was a baby, she had asthma. His habit made it even harder for her to breathe. So he tried to quit so many times, but he always went back. One day he was on his commute to work in Southern California, and he hit his breaking point. He cried out to God. He admitted that he could not fix this thing on his own, and he asked God to do what he couldn't, to change his heart, to actually take away his desire to smoke. And then he threw his cigarettes out the window, and he never picked another one up again. That's the difference between trying harder and total surrender. Actually, a few years later, my dad was at the doctor and had a chest x-ray, and the doctor said he had the lungs of a newborn baby. What are you still trying to fix on your own today? Stop striving and surrender it to God. That's the key to freedom.
14: In 1957, I was 15 years old. And that night, I went forward and accepted Christ as my personal Savior.
15: That's the voice of TWR missionary Alex Taurosi, who is now face-to-face with Jesus. Hi, I'm Andy Napier, and this is Footsteps from TWR. Alex and his wife Sally spent 42 years with TWR, including 9 years in Monte Carlo.
14: Monte Carlo was an exciting time for us because we had just been married 2 years. We had our first child. We went to Monte Carlo in May of 1969. I worked with the Hungarian department because my family background is Hungarian. I spoke Hungarian before I even learned English. We had a Hungarian church in my hometown. It was exciting to see God's plan fulfilled many, many years later when we went to Monte Carlo and I was asked to work in the Hungarian department.
15: Wow, God had been at work all through the years.
14: Yeah. When I was 15 years of age, my parents took me to New York City, to Madison Square Garden, to hear Billy Graham preaching in 1957. And that night, I went forward and accepted Christ as my personal Savior. Now, move forward many years. In Monte Carlo, we were working on producing Hungarian programs in one of the studios, and the public relations director for Transworld Radio in Monte Carlo knocked on the door and said, "Can I introduce somebody to you?" And in walks Billy Graham into the studio where I'm producing Hungarian programs with Joseph Steiner. Joe and I both accepted Christ at the 57 Crusade. And here Billy Graham walks in.
15: That's a full circle story. To listen again or to share this program with others, go to twr.org/footsteps.
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25: Hi, this is Nikki from California. Revive Our Hearts has been the most tremendous blessing. I was introduced to Revive Our Hearts from our dear pastor's wife who passed away last year from pancreatic cancer, very young, and she just instilled so many amazing godly things. And one of the best things that she ever did was take a group of us to Indianapolis for Revive Our Hearts conference. And from that moment, 2014, I believe, I left being a ministry partner and have reaped the rewards through the blessing of all of the messages and testimonies and godly wisdom that just come at just the right time. And I praise God for it, and Lord willing, I will be supporting and donating from here on out. And last year was able to increase just a little bit. So I encourage anyone to support this ministry. And has done invaluable things for my Christian walk. And I have also let so many other people know. So I love Revive Our Hearts and so grateful to Nancy. Thank you.
24: Nancy DeMoss Walgemuth wants to ask you,
26: what is your highest joy? What do you live for? What do you long for? What do you love? And the point here is that our hearts must never become more attached to our temporal, earthly home, where we are not citizens, than it is attached to our eternal, heavenly home.
24: This is Revive Our Hearts with Nancy DeMoss Walgemuth, author of Heaven Rules. For Thursday, June 5th, I'm Dana Gresh. So the value system all around us is often opposed to God's values. Do you ever long to be rid of the wickedness we see everywhere? If so, you are not alone. Today, Nancy's taking us to Psalm 137 to provide some helpful perspective. If you're feeling a little bit like a weary, wandering pilgrim today, this is the psalm for you. This episode is actually a preview of the Wonder of the Word series coming in 2027 and 2028. We're getting so excited to walk through the whole Bible with Nancy. In the meantime, let's continue to enjoy our summer in the Psalms.
26: Well, as we've been going through this journey in the Psalms, I've tried to pick a number of Psalms that were familiar and beloved ones. We've been through Psalm 23, "The Lord is my shepherd, I shall not want." We've looked at Psalm 121, "I will lift up my eyes to the hills. Where does my help come from? My help comes from the Lord, who is the maker of heaven and earth. These are ones that are familiar to many of us who've read through the scripture over the years. But then there are those occasional psalms that you rarely will hear a message on. They're not ones that you would just pick up your Bible and say, oh, I want to read that psalm, or I want to get comfort from that psalm, or I'm familiar with that psalm. And that's one of the ones we're going to look at today. It's Psalm 137. And unlike some of the other psalms we've looked at, this psalm is a lament. It's filled with pathos. It's filled with pain. It's filled with anxiety. And a little bit of the background, you remember we've studied this in the Old Testament history books, that in 587 BC, Jerusalem, the capital of the southern nation of Judah, was destroyed by the Babylonians. The temple was destroyed, the city walls and gates were destroyed, and the Jews were sent into exile in Babylon as a result of their idolatry, their disobedience. This was God's discipline. He used the Babylonians to discipline his people. Now, this psalm was likely written during the exile, or perhaps shortly after the exile, as the people were returning back to Judah. But the pain was still very fresh to God's people of what they had been through and what had been done to them. It's a short psalm. It's got three stanzas, and we want to look at it today and ask ourselves, what did it mean to the person who wrote this psalm and the people who would have sung it at the time? But also, what does it mean to us living in a New Testament era of God's grace, and yet knowing that there is wickedness in this world and God judges wickedness? So we'll take it just a stanza at a time. The first four verses, we might say that we are seeing God's people grieving in exile. Grieving in exile. And while they're there, or while they've just been there, they've been longing for home, longing for Jerusalem, longing for their homeland. So verse 1, Psalm 137, by the rivers of Babylon, there we sat down and wept when we remembered Zion. So now the people of God are in Babylon, or they've just been released from Babylon, and it says, we sat down and wept. We wept. This is deep grief, wailing, lamentation for what has been their experience of captivity, of loss, of destruction, all the things they've experienced. They wept over their sin that had resulted in them being exiled to Babylon in the first place. They wept perhaps over the memory of what they had lost, of what they had forfeited because of their forsaking the Lord their God. They wept over what had happened to their homeland, to the temple, the place that God had set apart on earth where his presence would dwell and where they had worshiped God. We sat down in Babylon and we wept. We wept when we remembered Zion. So they wept and they remembered Zion. That word remember or remembered is three times in this short psalm. They're remembering, and in this case, they're remembering Zion. Now, if you're a child of God, you have a sense of not belonging in this world. This earthly Babylon is not our home. 1 Peter 2 tells us that we are aliens, we are exiles, we don't fit here, we don't belong here. This isn't our homeland. And often in this world, in this earthly Babylon, we're scorned by those who despise the city of God, the heavenly Jerusalem, the kingdom of God, the people of God. They want nothing to do with that. So they make our lives here on earth difficult. And we shouldn't be surprised when the people and the customs and the laws and the worldview and the thinking of Babylon are different than the thinking of Zion. Those are two very different systems. We shouldn't be surprised when Babylon rejects those who claim another citizenship. When we say, we don't belong here. We're people of God. We're not people of this world. And we shouldn't be surprised when the people of Babylon have a problem with that. But as we weep, we need to remember Zion. When you're living in Babylon, don't forget your true home. Don't forget where you belong. Don't forget the country that you're a true citizen of. Don't get too comfortable. Don't get too settled down here in Babylon. Don't try to fit in. As remarkable as this culture can be in some ways, we don't belong here. You have a different passport. You have a different identity. And that's why we need to remember Zion even as we find ourselves weeping in Babylon. Verse 2, there in Babylon, we hung up our lyres or our harps on the poplar trees, for our captors there asked us for songs and our tormentors for rejoicing. Sing us one of the songs of Zion, they said. So to add insult to injury, God's people were taunted by their Babylonian captors. The Babylonians wanted the exiles to entertain them. Sing for us one of the songs of Zion. But between the memory of Zion and what they had lost and their current situation in Babylon, the result of God's discipline, God's people just didn't feel like singing anymore. So they say in verse 4, how can we sing the Lord's song on foreign soil? They were away from the temple. They were away from the place where they worshiped the Lord, the beloved Jerusalem, Zion. It's hard to sing God's song, the song of the Lord, when you're living in a place that hates him. It's hostile toward him. But I want us to remember that even when we're in a foreign land, away from our true home, God can give us a song to sing. When we have the courage and the faith to sing God's song, even in a foreign land, our faith is going to be strengthened. This is what happens when we gather for corporate worship in our churches with the people of God. We can face opposition. We can be assaulted by the world all week long. But then we come together and we sing the great hymns of our faith, the gospel songs. And what happens? Our faith is bolstered. We get courage to go out and face the world again on Monday morning. When we sing the Lord's song, not only are we encouraged as we sing the song of the redeemed, but when we sing the Lord's song in a foreign land, we also make the gospel believable to the citizens of that foreign land. They hear us. They see us. They see us proclaiming that God is good and God is faithful. Singing the Lord's song in a foreign land is a gospel witness to those who are citizens of this foreign land. Now, it may seem difficult. It may seem impossible to sing the Lord's song in the foreign land, so to speak, where you are living. But I want to encourage you and all of us, encourage myself, to purpose to sing the Lord's song even through your tears. To sing the Lord's song, the ways of God, the word of God, the truth about God, to sing it by faith in joyful anticipation of that day when we will be back home with the Lord in the heavenly Jerusalem, when there will be a new heavens, a new earth, and we will have no more crying, no more tears. Sing the Lord's song now as a statement of faith of what will be the case in that day. So the question is, verse 4, how shall we sing the Lord's song in a foreign land? The answer is, remember Zion. As you remember Zion, that will make you weep. But it will also help you sing, to remember what God has for us in our eternal home. Weep and sing. So we see God's people in those first four verses grieving in exile, longing for home. Now as we come to verses 5 and 6 of Psalm 137, we see God's people refusing to forget Zion. They are loyal to the Lord, even in this foreign land where they don't belong, but realizing that God is the one who has sent them there. So they refuse to forget Zion. Look at verses 5 and 6. If I forget you, Jerusalem, or Zion, may my right hand forget its skill. May my tongue stick to the roof of my mouth. If I do not remember you, if I do not exalt Jerusalem as my greatest joy. The singer of this psalm promises never to forget his true home. He says of his hand and his voice, may I be rendered powerless and useless, may I not be able to sing anymore. If I become more attached to Babylon, where I am at this moment, than I do to Jerusalem. He promises to love what God loves, to prize what God prizes. And as I've soaked in this psalm, I find myself asking myself, and I want to ask you, what is your highest joy? Like, you're living life, you're going to school, you're going to work, you're raising kids, you're doing whatever it is you do all day long, but what is your highest joy? What do you live for? What do you long for? What do you love? Jerusalem was a symbol of the people of God, the city of God, the place of God's presence, in the New Testament sense, of the church of Jesus Christ. And the point here is that our hearts must never become more attached to our temporal, earthly home, where we are not citizens, than it is attached to our eternal, heavenly home.

God's people have remembered Zion, their homeland. They've promised never to forget. And now they ask God to remember. They ask God never to forget what has been done to them. And they identify two adversaries in this psalm. First, the Edomites, and second, the Babylonians. We read about the Edomites in verse 7. Remember, O Lord, what the Edomites said that day at Jerusalem. Destroy it down to its foundations. Now, the Edomites were descendants of Esau, related to Israel. And in Numbers 20, we read this passage some months ago, the Edomites treated the Israelites harshly. And then when the Babylonians destroyed the temple and the city of Jerusalem, Edom refused to side with Jerusalem, refused to come to her aid. And God promised to repay them for what they had done. You read in that little Old Testament prophet of Obadiah, as you have done, speaking of Edom, God says, it shall be done to you. Your deeds shall return on your own head. And so the psalmist asked God to remember the damage that his enemies have done to his city and to his people, and to repay them as he has said he would do. He appeals to God for justice to be meted out to their abusers. And you have in these verses some of the most severe language you will ever read in the scripture. These are sometimes, there are a few of them in the scripture, they're sometimes called imprecatory psalms. Imprecation means to call down evil or curses on someone. And you see this in verses 8 and 9. Daughter Babylon, doomed to destruction, happy is the one who pays you back what you have done to us. Happy is he who takes your little ones and dashes them against the rocks. End of Psalm 137. Now, you probably haven't heard a whole lot of messages on those verses. One commentator said Psalm 137 has the distinction of having one of the most beloved opening lines, by the rivers of Babylon we sat down and wept, and the most horrifying closing line of any psalm. This wording is disturbing, it's grotesque, it's shocking and gruesome. But we need to understand that this prayer is not out of a personal desire for revenge. But it's out of a desire for God's justice to be glorified and to be carried out on these cruel evildoers. This prayer is a response to God's expressed intention toward this evil empire for the way they have treated his people. For example, you read in Jeremiah chapter 51, God says, I will repay Babylon for all the evil that they have done in Zion. And the psalmist, the songwriter, saying, God, fulfill your promises to not let these people get away with all they have done, to be your adversaries and to hate your people. The judgment requested against Babylon seems merciless and brutal. But this is exactly what the Babylonians had done to the Jewish children when they sacked Jerusalem, banged their heads against rocks. Every sin that Babylon has committed against Zion will be repaid. They have destroyed others, and they will be destroyed. So why does he say, happy is the one who pays you back? Happy is the one who dashes your little ones against the rocks. Your translation may say, blessed are these people. Well, the songwriter anticipates the day when the anti-God world system, represented or symbolized by ancient Babylon, comes under God's crushing judgment. And God's people will one day rejoice in the vindication of God's righteousness, his holiness, his justice. So, for example, we read in Revelation chapter 18, as we go to the end of the story, we read about an angel coming down from heaven, calling out with a loud voice, saying, fallen, fallen is Babylon the great. Babylon, who was great, no longer great. And then rejoice over her, heaven and you saints, because God has pronounced on her the judgment she passed on you. This is going to be one of the reasons for worship in the end, is that God has done what is right. God has dealt with all wrongdoing. God has righted all wrongs. God has judged and destroyed those who sought to destroy him and his people. So

0: awkward, awful Psalms, such as Psalm 137. The Psalm's not awful, but the content of it makes us like, ooh, I don't want to read that. Like, that's not a passage you want to read out loud in your Sunday morning service with children there. But Psalms like this remind us how incredibly horrific sin is. That it would bring about these kinds of awful consequences. These kinds of Psalms also remind us that God, our God, Yahweh, is a righteous and just God. He never forgets when his people are sinned against. And he will repay all evildoers. He will recompense all arrogance, abuse, cruelty, and oppression. He will take care of it. It's not our job to do that, but God will vindicate his righteousness. It also reminds us that our own sins will not go unpunished. How often have we been insensitive, harsh, cruel, unkind in our treatment of others? Maybe not like the Babylonians were, but if looks and words could kill, we're murderers, aren't we? We deserve God's wrath for our sin, as Babylon did for hers. And we're reminded as we put this psalm in the context of the gospel in the New Testament that we will receive his wrath unless we repent, unless we place our faith in Christ who bore the wrath of God in our place. Unless we receive his mercy and his forgiveness, we are doomed to judgment along with Babylon. Then I see just this glimpse of Jesus here where it talks about little ones being dashed against the rocks. Jesus, the precious, pure, perfect Son of God, became a little one who was crushed for the sins of the world, who paid the ultimate penalty for all the injustice in the history of the world and was ultimately put to death, not for his own sins, but for ours. Jesus bore the curse of exile to bring us home to God. And one day, heaven will come to earth. The people of God will no longer be in a foreign land. We will live forever in Zion with our God. Home, where we belong, in the country we love and have longed for and to which we belong. And we will join the redeemed in that place, in singing the Lord's song forever. Amen. Amen.
1: Nancy DeMoss Wolgemuth inviting you to remember your eternal hope. I love this last exhortation she just gave us. Don't stop singing and longing and trusting because Zion is real. Heaven is real. This is the best news for those of us who feel weary of the world's brokenness. It's only temporary. This is not your home. What should we do in the meantime? Remember the goodness to come. One way we do that is by reading God's word and meditating on it. 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
2: I am longing for heaven like a ravenous teenage boy. I'm Shauna Beyer with you here at Moody Radio, and we had some friends over for dinner. They've got three teenage boys, and honestly, they devoured a plateful of food in what seemed like 2 minutes. And then they just sat there watching the rest of us eat and talk. And I was like, you guys, you can have more. Please help yourselves. And their mom was like, no, they cannot have more. Shauna, they will eat you out of house and home if you let them. They're ravenous. Sometimes I feel their pain. I long for absolute shalom, for everything to be exactly as it was meant to be. I long for heaven. You, my friend, you and I, we're not from here. That longing that we have for peace, it's homesickness. One day that hunger is going to be fully satisfied. We'll be home. Oh, what a day that will be.
3: Hi, I'm Johnny Erickson Tata, and often I run into young people who want to do big things for God. They're looking for the big impact, the next life-changing, heart-gripping, soul-stirring ministry that'll rock their world and everyone else's. I don't blame them. It's exciting to want to pursue a big vision, but I like what Oswald Chambers once said. The greatest hindrance in spiritual life is that we look for big things to do. But Jesus took a towel and began to wash the disciples' feet. Wow. You know, sometimes it is the menial service, the lowly and tedious task that honor the Lord the most. Routine acts of service force us to live in the domain of drudgery by the power of God. And those lowly acts of service foster a lot of humility. That's good news for anyone, young or old, who wants to do something great for God. Because great sometimes means doing something very ordinary in a significant way.
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5: Friends, I was reflecting the other day on the fact that the Bible nowhere uses this word called addiction. In fact, the Bible refers to it as strongholds, as bondage. And I'm reminded that the enemy's strategy is the same as it's always been. Believe the lies. And what has happened to so many individuals we serve and that we experience ourselves is that we believe lies from the world that we live in. And we begin to allow those lies to control our life. I love what it says in Romans 12, 2. Be not conformed to this world, but be transformed by the what? Renewing our minds. My prayer is that you and I will consistently renew our minds with the truth from God's Word. Thank you for allowing us to set the captives free.
4: Union Gospel Mission, a pathway out of homelessness.
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12: The Bible speaks about being filled with the Spirit of God. Once you become a Christian, what does that mean? 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It's yours for a gift of any amount. When you ask for this resource, we'll send it to you right away. We're so happy to have the opportunity to put these resources in your hands. Long after the radio is silent, the books are there to help you and encourage you, and we hope you take advantage of them. Here's part one of The Filling of the Spirit. One of the most memorable events of my childhood happened when I was living in Dayton, Ohio years ago. My father was a pastor in that city, and I was a paper boy at the time. I think it was in the seventh grade. And my paper route went up and down Woodman Avenue into some very interesting subdivisions that were being built along that road. Living in one of the subdivisions was a very mean man. Mean in every sense of the word. He did everything he could to terrorize the kids who lived in the neighborhood. And if you happened to be a paper boy there, you delivered your papers on that street as fast as you could and got out of there. One Halloween, some of my buddies and I decided it was time to get even with this guy. We cooked up some elaborate tricks because we knew Mr. Nasty wouldn't be giving out any treats that night. When my friends and I got to his door, however, it became immediately apparent that somebody had already been there before us with the same idea. Old Mr. Nasty was primed and ready. He came around from outside of the back door and started to chase us, screaming at the top of his lungs and firing tin cans at us like missiles. I mean, he might have been old, but he was fast. And he almost got on top of us before we knew what was happening. I have to honestly tell you, I don't think up until that time I'd ever been so afraid in my life. You see, it was dark, it was Halloween, and we were doing something we knew we shouldn't do. I'd tell you what I did, but I don't want to contribute to the delinquency of any minors here this morning. I took off from the front porch as fast as I could, tore down the cul-de-sac, raced across Woodman Avenue, and jumped over a fence I could not jump over again if I lived to be 100 years old. The next day, I found myself back at the scene of the crime, delivering my papers, and I remember driving by that fence I had jumped over and straddling my bike and thinking, how in the world did I ever jump over that fence? Man, I should go out for track. Oh, the wonders of adrenaline. I was filled with fear. I had discovered strength I never knew I possessed. Have you ever been filled with fear? You know, I've read stories about women, mothers who were filled with fear, who actually lifted a car off of one of their children. A possible thing? No, but when you're filled with fear, all kinds of things happen. There's a story about a young man who was going home from work one night and decided to take a shortcut through the cemetery. And he did not know that that very day they had dug a fresh grave and it was dark. And lo and behold, he fell into the grave. And he tried to get out and he couldn't. And every time he tried, he just pulled more dirt in behind him. And finally, he gave up and thought he'd just sit in the corner of the grave and wait till the daylight, maybe somebody to come and get him. In the meantime, another guy was walking through the cemetery and fell in the other end of the grave. And he started the same routine, trying to get out, pulling dirt down on beside him. And finally, from the end of the grave where the first guy was, he heard, "You can't get out of here." But he got out. He was filled with fear. You know, I used to think when I read these passages about being filled with the Spirit, I wondered, like, filled up to the waist, filled up to the shoulders, filled up to... No, it's not being filled up like you fill up a canister. Being filled means be controlled by. So when you read the words, be filled with the Spirit, what it means is be controlled by the Spirit. And the illustration that's given in Ephesians is an interesting one because it compares being filled with the Spirit to being drunk with wine. When you're drunk with wine, the wine takes over and you end up doing things you never would have done outside of it. When you're filled with the Spirit in a very positive way, you live life in a supernatural way, unlike anything you would ever be able to do if he weren't controlling the situation. You say, well, what does this have to do with the world as we live in today? Is it some mysterious doctrine that belongs to the mystics? Does it have anything to do with real life? I mean, does it have anything to do with Monday morning or the pile of dirty laundry or the stack of bills or the daily commute? Most of us would agree that the standards of Christianity are impossible, impossibly high. Christianity is not hard. It's impossible if you do it in your own strength. Scripture tells us to be humble, to be gentle, to always be rejoicing, to be constantly praying, to be taking every thought into captivity, to be loving those who oppose us. Trying in our own strength to do all that is exhausting. Not only is the standard too high, but we face an enemy on every step who's trying to oppose us in our walk with the Lord. If we don't have a power beyond ourselves, the Christian life becomes one long defeat. I love that old joke about the man who bought a new chainsaw from a local hardware dealer. He took it home and he cut a cord of wood. The dealer happened to be in the area just as the man was finishing up and he stopped to chat with him. He said, "How do you like that new saw, sir?" He said, "Well, it's all right, I guess. I tell you the truth, it's not much of an improvement over my old saw." The store owner went, "Really? That doesn't seem right. This is the latest model. Let me see that thing." And he picked it up. He pulled on the starter cord, and the big saw roared to life. And the man who had bought the saw said, "What was that noise?" So what was going on was he was trying to saw wood with a power saw where there was no power. You know, that's so like so much of what we do as Christians. We feel frustrated that we can't get stuff done, that we know God has called us to do this and act that way and live this way. But if we do it in our own strength, it will always be frustratingly a failure. The Bible tells us to be filled with the Spirit. Let me explore that for just a moment. In the Bible, we're told that this is something we are supposed to do. It's nothing less than a command. And do not be drunk with wine, in which is dissipation, but be filled with the Spirit. That's what Ephesians 5:18 says. Now, there are a couple of things about this command that I want you to note. First of all, it's in the imperative mood. That means it's not an option. It isn't something that says, if you have time to ponder for days or weeks, you might come to the conclusion of being filled. It's not one of those nice-sounding but far-away goals. The Word of God says that every believer, no matter who we are, no matter how long we've been saved, is commanded to be filled and controlled by the Holy Spirit. It's in the plural rather than in the singular. That means it's for all of us. It is not just for special people, spiritual giants or super saints. It's for everybody. And then it's in the passive voice, which means the object has something acting upon it from outside. In other words, we don't fill ourselves. The Holy Spirit is given to us by God, and we pray, and God fills us with His Spirit so that we're controlled by the Spirit. Paul compares being filled with the Spirit to being filled with alcohol. When someone drinks, the alcohol comes from the outside and starts to control them on the inside. But when you let the Holy Spirit have access to your heart, your mind, and your life, He begins to guide and strengthen and empower you from the inside out. And then the last thing about this is that it's in the present tense. That means you don't just get filled once. Actually, the text really says, keep on being filled with the Holy Spirit. All of us know there are times when we just settle into doing our own thing, whether we like to admit it or not. But if you want to have victory in your Christian life, you need to let the Spirit of God tell you what to do. You say, well, how does that work, Pastor? How does the Spirit of God tell me what to do? First of all, I believe the Spirit of God speaks to us inwardly. The Bible says one of His goals is to convict us. Have you ever noticed that you're walking along doing your own thing and something comes along and you yield to it and you feel very uncomfortable about it? That's the Spirit of God in you saying you're going down the wrong road. The same thing happens when something good approaches and you know you're doing the right thing. The Spirit of God speaks to you. But most of all, the Spirit of God speaks to us through the Bible. The Bible is God's written word, and when we read that, two things happen. We have the inspiration of the Spirit in the writing of the Bible, and we have the Holy Spirit living within us, helping us to understand what the Bible says. I remember hearing a guy said, you know, I never could understand the Bible, then I got saved, and in the meantime, I discovered somebody rewrote it. No, they didn't rewrite the Bible. You just got the interpreter on the inside. He's helping you understand. The Bible says the natural man does not understand the things of the Spirit, for they're spiritually discerned. That means if you don't have the Holy Spirit because you're not a Christian, you can read the Bible until your eyes fall out, and it won't make any difference in your life. More and more as I grow in the Lord, I understand that being filled with the Spirit is an ongoing process. Sometimes, as I'm reading and studying the Bible, the Spirit of God will reveal something to me, some area of my life or ministry that isn't under His control, and He brings it to mind. He does. And I have to either yield that to Him or I have to deny it and go on doing my own thing. We should never imagine that being filled is a once-for-all deal that you can nail down at some Bible camp and throw a chunk of wood on the bonfire and it's all settled. Being filled is a continuous thing. Every day you seek the Lord and you wake up in the morning and say, Spirit of God, control my life today. I want to be a Spirit-led, Spirit-filled person on this day. Now, what are the conditions for this gracious act? What do we have to do? How do we go about this? How do I become a Spirit-filled Christian? First of all, you have to desire to be filled with the Spirit. If you have no desire for the Spirit of God to fill you and control you, guess what? It won't happen. John 7, Jesus says, if anyone thirsts, let him come to me and drink. And then He tells us later in the verse that that verse is about the Holy Spirit. In the Beatitudes in the New Testament, there's a verse that says, blessed are those who hunger and thirst after righteousness. And what that means is, if you're a Christian, do you ever have this feeling that there should be something else going on in your life beside what's going on right now? You want something more, something different, something more aligned with what God's will is? And you know in your heart you're not walking the straight and narrow. You're living on the fringe areas. If that doesn't bother you, and if you don't have a desire for there to be something more in your life, you're never going to be filled with the Spirit of God, because He doesn't come where He's not wanted. He's not going to come into your life and take control unless you ask Him to, unless you desire for that to happen. Are you thirsty? Maybe a little desperate for a closer walk with God. You say, well, that makes me feel like something's wrong. Let me tell you something. The Bible says you're blessed if you hunger after righteousness. It doesn't say you're blessed if you're righteous, although that's true. It says you're blessed if you hunger and thirst for righteousness. Do you have a desire for more of God, more of His will, more of His person? You're a candidate for the Holy Spirit's filling. That's what the scripture says. Some people have told me, Pastor, I wish I could get to the place in my Christian life where I could just be happy. Jesus says you will be blessed if you hunger and thirst after righteousness. The word blessed is the word happy. Happy is the one who hungers and thirsts after righteousness. Don't deny that in your life. Don't push that away. Don't say, what's wrong with me? I just keep wanting more of God. If that's true of you, the Bible says you're a candidate for the Holy Spirit's infilling. Then you have to denounce sin in your life. Let me tell you something. The Holy Spirit will not cohabit a life that is filled with willful sin. If you're living in habits that are not honoring to the Lord, the Holy Spirit's not going to move in next to that. His first name is holy. And he's going to want to be in a place where holiness is true. Paul explained it like this. He said, since we have these promises, dear friends, let us purify ourselves from everything that contaminates the body and spirit, perfecting holiness out of reverence for God. When we come to be filled with the Holy Spirit, first of all, we have to want to be. We have to desire it. And secondly, we have to be willing to deal with the things in our life that are not pleasing to the Lord. I'll tell you something I've learned. You say, well, I don't know if there are things like that in my life. If you ask the Lord to reveal them to you, he flat out will do it. You won't have to ask him a number of times. You won't have to say, oh, Lord, please show me the things that are wrong in my life. What I've discovered is if you ask him for that, he will show it to you. Through his word, through a sermon, through something you hear on the radio, through a conversation with, I don't know what it will be, but he has this way of always making us aware of the things in our life that are not pleasing to him. You may be afraid to ask that question because you don't want to know the answer. That's what I discover from a lot of folks I know. Why don't you ask the Lord to show you those things in your life that are not pleasing to him? Because you already know those things in your life that are not pleasing to him. You don't need God to tell you those things. So you don't ask. The Bible says if you want to be controlled by the Spirit of God, you have to get serious about not living your life according to the old way before you were saved. You need to live your life in a new way. Denounce sin in your life. Third thing you got to do is you have to dedicate yourself fully to Christ. To be filled with the Spirit is to yield to his control. The Holy Spirit doesn't want to just be the resident of your life. He wants to be the president of your life. He wants to sit on the throne of your life. He wants to rule every day in the decisions you make, in the things you do, in the places you go. I used to pray when I'd get up in the morning, Lord, help me to take Jesus Christ with me wherever I go and be an influence for him. And then I realized that's a prayer I don't have to pray because he's going with me anyway. So to be filled with the Spirit is to yield to the Spirit's control. Romans 12, 1 and 2 have been used over the years to illustrate this. And I'm not going to read it from the King James. I'm going to read it from Phillips' paraphrase because it's so good. Listen to these words. With eyes wide open to the mercies of God, I beg you, my brothers, as an act of intelligent worship, to give him your bodies as a living sacrifice, consecrated to him and acceptable by him. Don't let the world around you squeeze you into its own mold, but let God remold your minds from within so that you may prove in practice that the plan of God for you is good and it meets all of his demands and moves toward the goal of true maturity. So we say, all right, Lord, you know what I want, and my life is clean now, and I've confessed my sin. Now I'm just going to give you control in my business, in my home, in my free time, in every part of me. Lord, you've got it all. No strings attached, no clauses, no reservations. You got me. Someone has illustrated this as a house with a bunch of rooms in it. Jesus wants access to every room in your life. He wants to control. You can't lock him out of some rooms. You can't say, no, this is my thing over here, Lord. I'll take care of this. You got all the rest of it, but I got this. He wants absolute, total control. Some of you know that I went to Dallas Seminary. Dallas Seminary is a wonderful place. It was founded by a man named Lewis Sperry Chafer. I wasn't there when the school was founded. That was a long, long time ago. But I've read a lot about this man, and he was unique. He did things most people wouldn't have the courage to do. And usually it turned out pretty good. I remember reading that on one occasion in Dallas, he was asked to speak at a banquet. And there were a lot of preliminaries, a lot of music, a lot of announcements, along with various presentations and endless acknowledgments. I know what that's like. I've been in that spot. I went to a place once where they had a bunch of sponsors on the radio, and they let every sponsor speak for 5 minutes. Well, this event with Louis Berry Schaefer, it was 3 hours before he got to speak. 3 hours. He immediately endeared himself to the audience when he got up and he said, "I had prepared a somewhat lengthy message, but the hour is late. I will not detain you. Therefore, I'm just going to present a 3-point outline of the message and let the Spirit of God speak to your heart." Here's what he said. "My subject is the reasonableness of fully surrendering our lives to God. Reason number one, He is all wise and He knows better than anyone else what is best for my life. Reason number two, He's almighty and He has the power to accomplish that which is best for me. Reason number three, He loves me more than anyone else in the world loves me. Conclusion, the most logical thing a Christian can do is to surrender his life completely to God. What more can I say? What need I say more?" And with that, he sat down. He got a standing ovation. Not because of the message, but because it was over. But the message was worth an ovation. God knows you better than anyone else knows you. God loves you more than anyone else loves you. And God is more powerful than anyone else could ever be, can accomplish in you what no one else can do. So why wouldn't you want to give your life over to Him and His Spirit in your heart? You have to have a desire to be filled. You have to denounce sin in your life. You have to dedicate yourself completely to the Lord. And the Bible says that when we do these things, the Holy Spirit will take control. There are two verses in the New Testament that have often intrigued me about the Holy Spirit. Maybe you've read them and wondered, what in the world does that mean? They have a lot to do with what we're talking about today, because these things can get in the way of the Spirit of God controlling your life. 1 Thessalonians 5:19 says this, "Do not quench the Holy Spirit." What in the world does that mean? It means that when the Holy Spirit's on fire in your life, don't throw cold water on what He wants you to do. Don't shut Him down. Don't put Him on hold. You quench the Holy Spirit by not doing something He tells you to do. And when you walk in the Spirit and are filled with the Spirit, you don't want to quench Him. When He tells you to do something, do it. Because if you don't, you're quenching Him. You're pouring water on the influence of the Spirit in your life. That's why total obedience is required here. You don't get to pray about it. Give me a couple of weeks to think this over, Lord. He tells you to do something. You know it's from Him. You do it. And if you don't, you quench the Holy Spirit. The other one in the New Testament that's similar to this is in Ephesians 4:30 that says, "Do not grieve the Holy Spirit of God." How do we grieve the Holy Spirit? Well, if you're not going to walk in the Spirit, if you're not going to be filled with the Spirit, the last thing you want to do is to grieve Him or in any way to shut Him down. The Holy Spirit tells you to do something and you don't do it, you grieve Him. You do something that's dishonoring to the Lord, you grieve Him. The Holy Spirit is a living, vital person who lives within you and wants to help you live your life. So, you have the Holy Spirit if you're a Christian, but does the Holy Spirit have you? That's the question. To be filled with the Spirit is to be under the control of the Spirit of God. He is filling you with His presence and with His power, and if you know anything at all about that, even for a moment in time, you know that's where you always want to be. We'll have more of this on Monday after the weekend, part two of the filling of the Spirit. Next week, we're going to talk also about the illumination of the Spirit and what it means to walk in the Spirit. These are truths that are found in the book, The Holy Spirit You May Not Know, which has just been released. And that book is the resource for the month of June here on Turning Point. If you want to have a copy of this book, send a gift of any size to Turning Point. That gift will be used exclusively to help spread the gospel around the world. And when you do that, you simply have to ask for the book and it'll be sent to you. It's our way of saying thank you in a tangible way and adding value to your life as a follower of Christ. Give us the opportunity to do that. Do it today. We'll respond immediately. In the meantime, have a great weekend. Be sure to watch us on television if you're where you can find us. And most of all, go to church. We'll see you on Monday.
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2: I had 2% battery, no idea how to get home, and no way to connect power. I'm Shauna Beyer with you here at Moody Radio. Yeah, I was at Unity Christian Music Festival. It's in Muskegon, Michigan. It's actually one of the largest Christian gatherings in the country, and it was incredible. Great music. Had to take some videos of that. Amazing conversations and tons of pictures with listeners. I loved every minute of it. But at the end of the night, I got in my car to drive home, and I realized I only had 2% battery on my phone. I needed Google Maps to get me home, but my phone was dying and I didn't have a charging cord. And I thought, oh my goodness, this is exactly what we do to ourselves spiritually. We disconnect from the very source of life and wisdom, and then we wonder why we feel so stressed, lost, drained. Jesus said, abide in me. Stay connected to Jesus. He knows the way, and he is our very source of life.
13: Hi, I'm Barry McGuire. I'm a layman here to help you understand the urgency and how much fun it is to share your faith at every opportunity. And you never know when that opportunity will knock. I was in a restaurant in Beverly Hills taking a picture of our table when a handsome black gentleman left his table to ask if he could take a picture of all of us. As we were exchanging names, we discovered that he's a famous rapper who shares our same concerns for what's happening to America today. So we explained that it's not a racial problem, it's a God problem. Before I knew it, I was sharing with his group at his table, and we were holding hands and praying together. Now think about it. God directed us to drive up from Orange County and for him to drive down from Calabasas at the same time to the same restaurant in Beverly Hills so I would have the opportunity to share the plan of salvation with him. That is what a divine appointment looks like. There's nothing more exciting than knowing God is using you to move people closer to him. We can help you at igniteamerica.com.
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17: What if God is nearest now when things are going well, but when things are falling apart? 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
18: Welcome to Living Hope with Pastor Philip Miller. I'm Pastor Larry McCarthy. We're so glad you've joined us today in our series through the Sermon on the Mount. Oh, Pastor Philip, I mean, this is so practical. So, because for many of us, we want that mountaintop experience. But you're telling us today, the perspective you're providing is that God really meets us, not on the mountaintop, but in the valley. Can you unpack a little of that for us today?
19: Yeah. When I think it's interesting, Jesus is contrasting, right, the kingdom of heaven, which is his kingdom and his life and all the values that he has to offer, with the kingdom of earth, which is where we live, right? And he's inviting us to live in a bigger reality, not just the world as it is, but the world as he is making it. And so he's inviting us to live for a kingdom beyond the walls of this earthly kingdom, for eternal values, for life in glory with him, where he's our treasure and everything. And what that does is it puts us out of step with the kingdom of earth. Everyone else is just running like lemmings, you know, toward the cliff of the kingdom of earth. That's just sort of how everyone goes. And all of a sudden, God's calling us out, you know, to be like the salmon that goes upstream, to be a little bit of an oddball in this world. And that's going to lead to suspicion and criticism and maybe persecution. And then that those valley experiences that are hard in the kingdom of earth, but are actually helping us live in the kingdom of heaven, those moments are actually good for us, because in that those moments of suffering and loss and hardship, we discover the presence of Christ in the middle of the valley, that he is our everything and he has resources for us and he's our peace and our hope and he's our comfort and strength. And so we actually get more of God in the valleys when things aren't going well, because we realize how empty we are and we cry out and cling to him. And so the mountaintops are fun, but the valleys are often most spiritually productive. And so Jesus is going to teach us more about that today.
18: Oh, let's go now then to the pulpit of the Moody Church as we discover a different perspective on life. This is the third segment of the sermon, The Blessed Ones, Part 2. Now grab your Bibles. Our text today will be Matthew chapter 5, and we're going to look at verses 3 through 12.
20: Blessed are those who are persecuted for righteousness' sake. Then finally, the longest one. Blessed are you when others revile you and persecute you and utter all kinds of evil against you falsely on my account. Rejoice and be glad, for your reward is great in heaven. For so they persecuted the prophets who were before you. It's a strange list. Blessed are the reviled, the persecuted, the slandered, the shamed. Not the cultural majority, the popular folks, those who are acclaimed by society. No, these are folks who have thrown their lot in with Jesus and are immediately labeled as one of those people. They're rejected and shunned and hated and canceled. And yet in the kingdom of heaven, they learn to rejoice whenever they face trials of many kinds, because these light and momentary afflictions are working for them an eternal weight of glory beyond all comparison. And facing the rejection of men, they discover the reward of the approval of God. And like the prophets of old, they learn to live for the pleasure of heaven rather than the opinions of earth. And God stands with them in the fire. Great is their reward indeed. And this is quite a list, isn't it? The spiritually bankrupt, the bereft, the unassertive, those who long for things to be made right, those who lay down their rights for others, those who keep themselves innocent in life, those who absorb the wrongs of others, those who pay the price for doing what's right, those who are hunted down and hated for following Jesus. You read this list, none of this sounds appealing. None of this sounds like your 10-year plan, does it? None of this sounds like it's, it's up and to the right. None of this sounds like the American dream. No, this is a list of tragedies, of crises, of not mountains but valleys. This is not what we think we want. No, we want comedy. We want success. We want victory. We want mountaintops. But what if Jesus is actually right? What if the place we're actually most ready to meet God is in the valley? What if the kingdom of heaven is most readily found when the kingdoms of our earth come crashing down? What if blessedness is getting more of God in life's valleys? What if that's where real blessedness lies? It's in getting more of God in life's valleys. What if the blessedness of the kingdom of God and the presence of who he is found most readily, not on mountaintops, but in valleys? What if God is nearest, not when things are going well, but when things are falling apart? What if it's not when we feel strong, but when we feel weak, that we are most open to the presence and power of God? Jesus says it's hard for a rich man to come into the kingdom of heaven. Not impossible, hard. Why would that be? Could it be that all of our affluence, all of our giftedness, all of our blessings, all of our assets, all of our wealth, all of our privilege actually serves to blind us and shut us off to the kingdom of heaven more than anything else? What if it's in our poverty and our emptiness and our nothingness that we are most ready for mercy and grace and the presence and power of the kingdom of heaven? What if you can have nothing and in the kingdom of God have everything? What if you can gain the whole world and lose everything by missing out on the kingdom of heaven? See, what Jesus is doing is he's inviting us into an inverted way of life. An inverted way of life. If you're feeling disoriented by Jesus' teaching here, that's good. That's good. He's messing with you. This is what he's trying to do. It's exactly his game plan. He's breaking the categories. He's rocking our world. He's making us rethink everything. Repent, for the kingdom of heaven is at hand. Repent. Change your whole way of thinking, your whole way of living, your whole way of orienting to reality. The upside down kingdom is here. And everything has to change. I'm inviting you into an inverted life, an inverted way to live. Won't you come into it, this upside down kingdom of heaven? I want to leave you with three takeaway questions to just help us process. Remember, this is the beginning of the Sermon on the Mount. This is the dissonance that he's going to unpack and move us through in the coming weeks. Three questions to help us ponder and reflect. First one, what if the moments we often interpret as cursedness are in fact an invitation into blessedness? What if the moments we most often interpret as cursedness are in fact an invitation to blessedness? Friends, everything on this list seems so lousy, so painful, so hard, so bad. And yet Jesus says the kingdom of heaven is found there. Because God is there. And what if instead of trying to spend so much of our energy avoiding negative realities at all costs, we learn to see the hard things of life as an invitation to have more of God? What if in sorrow and weakness and mourning and loss and poverty and emptiness and starvation and hunger, God is most available and near? What if there's blessedness hiding in the shadows? Second question. What if the greatest blessedness we could ever ask for is simply to have a greater portion of God? What if the greatest blessedness we could ever ask for is simply to have a greater portion of God? So that everything we lose on this list, if we get more of God, it's actually a good deal. It's a win. It's a blessing. What if in losing, as the kingdoms of this earth crumble and fall, as our kingdoms crumble and fall, what if God meets us in the wreckage? And that's where he's been all along, and the blessedness is actually at the bottom, and the upside down kingdom is there. What if there's mercy and grace and goodness and the presence of God in glory when life falls apart? Last question. What if the way up is down? What if the way up is down? What if everything, what if the world is upside down? I read a story a few years ago of a pilot, an Air Force pilot, captain. She was flying upside down but didn't know it and pulled up and crashed because she was upside down the whole time and had no idea. What if that's how this world is and Jesus is trying to turn it up, right side up, so that you can fly and live and have life in the kingdom of heaven? What if the way up is down and the way down is up? Repent. Change your whole mind, your whole way of living, for the kingdom of heaven is at hand. Friends, will you let the words of Jesus shape the course of your history? Will you let him turn your life right side up in the upside down way of the kingdom of heaven?
0: This is Living Hope with Pastor Philip Miller. I'm Pastor Larry McCarthy. We're so glad you're joining us today as we dig deeper into this upside down way of life. Pastor Philip, you give us this example of a pilot is flying upside down, but okay. For many of us, then, you're saying not only we're flying upside down, we're going in the wrong direction too. So how do we recognize this?
19: Yeah. Well, it's a tragic illustration, right? Of a pilot who thinks they're flying right side up and they pull up and they go straight into the ground because they were flying upside down the whole time. Mm. And really, that's what Jesus is saying with this opening to the Sermon on the Mount, these Beatitudes. He's saying, Everything you think you know is actually wrong. The richest people on this earth, if they don't have the kingdom of heaven, are actually poor. And they may be driving the fancy cars and having all the nice vacations, but at the end of the day, the most penniless widow who cries out to Jesus and has him is richer than all the people in the big houses and the mansions on the hill, right? So in other words, he's saying the way the world is structured is actually upside down. The kingdom of this earth, if you live for the kingdom of this earth, you're actually headed in the wrong direction, because the kingdom of heaven is where it's at. That's the

0: what success looks like. And Jesus is flipping all of that over. And he's saying, that's actually not success. That's not what blessedness looks like. That's not what is true riches and true life. I have a something better for you in the kingdom of heaven. Hmm. And here's what's interesting, Pastor Larry. You say, how do we know? How do we realize we're upside down?
1: Yes.
0: If you go to a funeral, and I know you do a lot of funerals, and I go to funerals, and like, what's interesting is all the marketing falls away at a funeral. You don't go to a funeral and they say, well, he drove a nice car.
1: That's right.
0: And he had a great career path and he brokered this deal and he had a bunch of money in his bank account. No one talks like that at a funeral. What do they talk about? How he loved his family, how he cared for, how she was a good mom. That's what matters in the end. All of a sudden, all the marketing melts away and we remember what really matters is the character of who you are, who you've become. Did you love Jesus? Were you invested in things of eternity? At a funeral, we realize what matters.
1: Yeah.
0: And Jesus is saying that's actually a line of sight to reality. And the kingdom of heaven is bigger and better than anything here in the kingdom of earth. So stop flying upside down as if the kingdom of earth is where it's at. And right side up, turn that plane around. Repent. Repent. That's what repent means. Change. Change your way of thinking. Change your way of living. Flip that plane on its axis because you need to start flying in a new reality, a bigger reality, a higher reality.
1: Come on.
0: The reality of the kingdom of heaven.
1: Oh, I think we're going to help some people today. This is so practical. I want to quote something from the sermon. You said, learn to live for the pleasure of heaven rather than the opinions of earth. Okay, so some of our listeners are sitting there at work and they've tuned in and they're thinking, how does that look like at my desk today? How does living for the pleasure of heaven play out? I got these reports to do and I'm going to be in this meeting in 10 minutes. What's the practical application?
0: Yeah. Well, as we live in this kingdom of earth, everyone else is living in the kingdom of earth around us. And there's actually this weird social pressure and we feel it to sort of conform to the pattern of this world, to just kind of do what everyone else is doing, to live for money, to live for, you know, the marketing definition of success, to kind of orient your life around the kingdom of earth. And so to live for the kingdom of heaven is a kind of radical sort of defiance of the normal world. And so as a result, you're heading kind of in a different direction. It's like the salmon swimming upstream. It takes a lot of effort, but to live for the kingdom of heaven means I'm going to orient my life very differently here in the kingdom of earth, right? So what does it look like practically? It means integrity. Integrity doesn't get you ahead always in the kingdom of earth, but it always counts in the kingdom of heaven.
1: Yes, sir.
0: So maybe what that means is I get to be the oddball who stands up for things that are right, who does things the right way, doesn't cut the corners, won't fudge the numbers. It may not get me ahead in the kingdom of earth where everyone wants me just to play the game, but it will matter for eternity in the kingdom of heaven because integrity lasts forever. And that's worth whatever it costs me in the kingdom of earth, you know, or, so integrity would be an example. Generosity would be another one. Everyone around you says, just live off your income, maximize your pleasure, get all the stuff, keep up with the Joneses. And all of a sudden the kingdom of heaven comes along and says, invest in things that matter for eternity, right? Put where your treasure is there, your heart will be also. Live for God's word and God's kingdom and God's people and the redemption of souls and invest in the mission of God. And like that reality is going to stay forever and it will pay dividends into eternity. And that's treasure you can never lose. And so you're going to live a little differently in light of the way you're stewarding your resources, a way that doesn't make sense on the kingdom of earth, but will matter forever in the kingdom of heaven. Or another one is like modesty, right? Oh. Nobody in our culture in the kingdom of earth values modesty. It, you know, the more immodest and the hotter you are and the more, you know, sexy you are, like that's how you get attention. That's how you build a following online. That's how you're going to get ahead. But being modest and discreet and careful with your life, that matters in the kingdom of heaven. That's what Jesus talks about, the pure of heart, right? And so all of these things are radical departures from the normal flow of life in the kingdom of earth. And

0: yet they matter for eternity in the kingdom of heaven. So Jesus is inviting us to again, flip the plane and start living as if the kingdom of heaven is the most real thing on earth, because it is. Even though it's unseen and it's still, it's here and it's coming, it will one day be the only thing that matters. Mm. And so stop living for this temporary kingdom of earth as if that's all that matters, and put all your eggs in the basket of the kingdom of heaven, because that's what counts for eternity.
1: Oh, that's so practical. Integrity, generosity, modesty. You know, the word of God, and in particular, the Beatitudes here, Pastor, they'd set up this paradox you like to talk about. This, the word, how it comforts the afflicted, but it afflicts the comfortable. And it's that dissonance that we really want to speak to, isn't it?
0: Yeah. Well, it's a brilliant rhetorical strategy,
1: yeah.
0: Right? As Jesus begins the Sermon on the Mount, it's his hook. He's messing with us. He's trying to throw us off balance and make us feel this sense of disequilibrium. Wait a minute, Jesus, what are you talking? You're telling me the whole world I think I know is wrong, that everything is actually the other way around, that the kingdom of heaven is breaking in and is reorienting all of reality. That's why Jesus, the essential message of Jesus that he gives right before the Sermon on the Mount is repent, because the kingdom of heaven is at hand. So repent. Everything you think you know is wrong. You got to stop living the way you're living. You got to stop thinking the way you're thinking. You've got to turn from what you think you know, and you need to embrace an entire different way of thinking about life and reality. The kingdom of heaven is at hand. I am offering it to you. Just reach out, take my hand, and I can bring you into the life of the kingdom of heaven, where everything is turned upside down. So this dissonance is supposed to mess with us. It's supposed to make us think about every part of our life and say, what if Jesus is actually right? What if Jesus can change everything about my world?
1: Oh, be encouraged today, beloved. Right is right, even if nobody else is doing it. Wrong is wrong, even if everybody's doing it. So we stand for the kingdom today. Following Jesus is an inverted way of life. We're doing the exact opposite of the world. One reason we often struggle to live this way is that our attitude towards sin is more self-centered than God-centered. We often worry about our own victory or personal success rather than being gripped by the fact that our sins actually grieve the heart of God. We forget that true holiness isn't just a style of dress or a list of do's and don'ts. It's nothing less than conformity to the character of God himself. 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
2: 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Happy Friday. A.W. Tozer said, God will fill as much of us as we allow him to fill. That is powerful. but it's also really convicting. We can say we want more of God. We can actually pray and ask him to come. But until we release these areas of our life to him, we're not going to experience his fullness there. Jesus said it this way in Mark 8, what good is it to gain the whole world and lose your soul? Surrender sounds inspiring, right? But it's difficult in real life. Letting go, choosing trust over fear, it's hard. But that's where the breakthrough happens. The fullness of God's Spirit in your life is tied to what you're willing to surrender to him. So could you use a little bit more love, joy, peace, patience, kindness, self-control? And there's room in your heart for him. Surrender your fear to God and let him fill you afresh today.
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0: As you look around, do you sense people are increasingly dismissing God and His Word? Does it ever make you wonder if Christianity will somehow fizzle out? Today on Truth for Life, we'll find out why that's not possible. Alistair Begg takes us to John's Gospel for a brief overview of the signs and miracles Jesus performed and how they frustrated Jewish leaders.
1: Chapter 9 is fantastic, isn't it? You remember the man born blind. What a predicament this is for them, because the man can see. And they can see that the man can see. But they don't want to believe why it is that the man can see. The person says, you know, in fact, thinking of Wesley was a vicar who had a problem with booze and a horrible bad temper while he was a vicar, because he was an unconverted minister. It was only when his heart was strangely warmed and he discovered the reality of who Jesus is, that he discovered abstinence, as it turns out, and he began to get his temper by the power of the Holy Spirit under his control. But when he and his brother came to their mother and said, "We just actually have discovered who Jesus is," their mother said, "Oh, no, no, you've known who Jesus is for a long time. You're a minister, for goodness sake." They were unconverted ministers, offering the bread of life to people, having never eaten the bread themselves. And these individuals, who are the ones who should be declaring the work of the prophets and the fulfillment of their purposes, they are dumbfounded by the fact that this man who was born blind can now see. And once again, notice how gracious they are to him. We can't read it all, but verse 32, "Never since the world began has it been heard that anyone opened the eyes of a man born blind. If this man were not from God, he could do nothing." This is the blind man speaking. "They answered him, 'You were born in utter sin, and you're going to teach us?' And they threw him out on the street." In common parlance, "You're nothing but dirt. We are the pure ones. We are the ones who understand." And they threw him out in the street. In chapter 10, you will remember, in response to the fact that Jesus declares himself to be the good shepherd, once again, instead of deciding to follow him, verse 31, they picked up stones again to stone him. And Jesus appeals to them. Logic. The Jews said to him, "It is not for a good work that we're going to stone you, but for blasphemy, because you, being a man, make yourself God." And Jesus actually points out to them, "If I'm not doing the works of my Father, then do not believe me." That's what verse 37, yeah, 37. "If I'm not doing the works of my Father, then don't believe me. But if I do them, even though you do not believe me, believe the signs, believe the works, that you may know and understand that the Father is in me and I am in the Father." And again, they sought to arrest him. You see, the Jews who are opposing him are right to conclude that Jesus is claiming deity. That's their problem. They realize that he's actually declaring himself to be the Messiah. And they're right to recognize that claim. What they're wrong about is then assigning to him blasphemy. Because the irony actually is, they are the true blasphemers. They are within touching distance of the Messiah. They are the ones who have been present to see his miracles, to hear his words. And he is speaking clearly to them. He's compelling, if you like, them to think logically about things. Forget this idea that the way you become a Christian is you disengage your brain and put it under the seat and try and feel your way into something. No, not for a moment. And so we're told that he escaped. And he escaped from their hands, verse 39. He didn't escape to avoid pain, but he escaped to fulfill his purpose. Which brings us to chapter 11. Now, we're not at cruising altitude yet. I think you would understand, some of you who have already fallen asleep as we try to climb out of Hopkins here. But chapter 11, what a shame that there is no truly, truly in chapter 11. This is such a disappointment to me because I wanted to do chapter 11. And on another occasion, I hope we'll come back and just study the chapter in its entirety. But you know what has happened. And you know that in the interchange that takes place between Jesus and Martha and Mary, the striking question that falls right in the middle of it all, and it is a question for the ages, isn't it? Where Jesus, having said, "I am the resurrection and the life. Whoever believes in me, even though he die, yet shall he live. And to everyone who lives and believes in me shall never die." And then here's the question, do you believe this? Do you believe this? He's not asking, do you believe in religion? He's not asking anything other than, do you believe this? Coming to a belief, which in John's terminology involves personally committing oneself to Jesus as Son of God, Savior, Lord, Lamb of God, and King. You see, Wesley had all the terminology, he could preach it, but he had never bowed his knee to Jesus. He believed certain things intellectually, but there had been no commitment of heart and life laying hold of Jesus as the very one that he proclaimed. And so she said to him, "Yes, Lord, I believe." "What do you believe?" "I believe that you are the Christ, the Messiah, the Son of God who is coming into the world." And I find it quite wonderful that she expresses that belief before she sees her brother Lazarus being raised from the dead. She doesn't say, "Well, hang on, let me just see what's going to unfold here, and I'll hedge my bets." No. Now, if you think about it, the first sign that was done was in chapter 2 at the wedding in Cana of Galilee. Remember, we've run out of wine. Mary comes, says to Jesus, "We've got a problem here." Jesus says, "Well, you know, it's not really what I'm on about, but, you know, I can help you out this one time." And so that happens. Almost in a hidden way. I mean, by and large, the people at the wedding, unless they went to inquire, would not have necessarily identified what had taken place in the dialogue between Mary and her son, but they were the beneficiaries of it. This one is unmistakable. This one is an unmistakable drama. You need to read it for yourself again and realize just how amazing it is that Jesus speaks to a dead man. Verse 43, "When he had said these things, he cried out with a loud voice, 'Lazarus, come out.'" Who speaks to dead people? Only Jesus. Only Jesus in the entire world has the authority to bring death, our final enemy, and crush it underneath the reality of his death and resurrection. We'll eventually get there. "Unless the grain of wheat falls into the ground and dies, we remain alone. But this is me, and this is what I'm doing. And that is why I am able to call Lazarus out of the grave." It's fantastic. He gives the people around a little piece of the puzzle, you will notice. Verse 39, "The stone lay against the tomb. And Jesus says, 'Take away the stone.' That's your part." Well, he didn't need anybody to take away the stone. He just said, "You take away the stone. You'll never forget taking away the stone. You're dead right," says Martha. "He's been dead for 4 days. He will not be smelling like your aftershave. That's for sure. This is not going to be good. Take away the stone," he says. And so they took away the stone. And then Jesus prays. He prays. What's verse 41b? And Jesus lifted up his eyes. He prays audibly, publicly, briefly, and purposefully. Father, I thank you that you've heard me. I knew that you always hear me. But I said this on account of the people standing around, that they may believe that you sent me. You see? It's the constant refrain. This is why I have come. This is why I'm saying what I'm saying. This is what I am doing. This is why I'm doing what I'm doing. And he gives them another little part in the puzzle. And the man who had died came out, his hands and feet bound with linen strips and his face wrapped with a cloth. Jesus says, hey, cut him loose. Let him go. Only Jesus will save our friends. Only Jesus will save our kids. We might have the opportunity to pull the stone away so that we might see the evidence of it. We might have the privilege of snipping off some of the tying pieces of the puzzle that have kept our children enslaved or whatever it might be. God working individually, powerfully, and yet including us in the process. What do we discover? Verse 45, many of the Jews, therefore, who had come with Mary and had seen what he did, believed in him. Many believed in him. Verse 46, but some of them went to the Pharisees and told them what Jesus had done. So the chief priests and the Pharisees gathered the council and said, what are we going to do? For this man performs many signs. What are we to do? Frustration. Every time we try and shut this project down, it fails. Herod tried it at the birth. Let's just destroy all the children under the age of two, all the boys under the age of two. Let's shut this program down before it gets going. The evil one deals with it in the context of the temptation of Jesus in the wilderness. Throw yourself down. All the way through the story, right up until today. Atheistic communism sought to shut it down. Stalin sought to shut it down. Mainland China continues to seek to shut it down. And yet what is happening? It can't be shut down. This is not a religion with a guru from 2,000 years ago who happened to say some good things and perform some amazing dramas. This is not a show by Jesus. This is God stepping down into time. And he says, I will build my church and the gates of hell will not prevail against it. That's why we prayed for Rwanda. Because the gates of hell are not prevailing against it in Rwanda, nor in Central Asia. Go through the whole world and you discover. Why is this? Look at them. What are we going to do? Now, verse 48, I hope you like it too. If we let him go on like this, as if they can stop him. Who do you think you are? If we let him go on like this, everyone will believe in him. And then our whole position is going to collapse and the Romans are going to come and shut us down. And Caiaphas, speaking in a purely physical and logical way, actually speaks prophetically, and we'll ignore that for now. These individuals missed nothing but the point. They missed nothing but the point. Nothing escaped them except the truth. And so verse 53, from that day on, they made plans to put him to death. And they gave orders that would then lead to his arrest. The chief priests, verse 57, and the Pharisees had given orders that if anyone knew where he was, he should let them know so that they might arrest him. Okay, well, here we are now at chapter 12. I'm sure you're amazingly relieved. But you turn a page into chapter 12, And we realize the extent of the hatred on the part of these people. Their hatred now extends to Lazarus. Verse 9, when the large crowd of the Jews learned that Jesus was there, all the crowd came, not only on account of him, but also to see Lazarus, whom he had raised from the dead. There was no question about this. They knew that he was dead. They knew that he was now alive. So they came to see him. So the chief priests, instead of humbling themselves before the revelation of Jesus, said, look, let's just kill Lazarus as well. We'll exterminate Jesus and we'll exterminate Lazarus, and that'll take care of the whole program. Verse 17, the crowd that had been with him when he called Lazarus out of the tomb and raised him from the dead continued to bear witness. And the reason why the crowd went to meet him was that they heard he had done this sign. So the Pharisees said to one another, you see that you are gaining nothing. Look how the world has gone after him. Wow. What do we know? We know this, that evidence itself does not compel belief. You and I will never argue a single soul into the kingdom by the logic of our reasoning. Well, says somebody, does that mean that we should abandon any attempts to point people in a logical way to the consideration of the claims of Jesus? No, it doesn't mean that at all. And the best that I have found in relationship to that is from the pen of Gresham Machen, who was a teacher at Princeton before he began Westminster Seminary. And this is what he says, and I want you to listen to this carefully. There must be the mysterious work of the Spirit of God in the new birth. Without that, all our arguments are quite useless. But because argument is insufficient, it does not follow that it is unnecessary. What the Holy Spirit does in the new birth is not to make a person a Christian, regardless of the evidence, but on the contrary, to clear away the mists from their eyes and enable them to attend to the evidence. Spurgeon more succinctly says this: when a person is brought to faith in Jesus, when somebody says, Lord, I believe, I trust in you, I turn from myself, I look to you, Spurgeon says, the mysterious hand of the divine Spirit dropped the living seed into a heart that he himself had prepared for its reception. You get that? Now, when a person comes to faith in Jesus Christ, and when they are actually surprised by it, as C.S. Lewis says, that he was surprised by joy, what has happened there? Well, it is a divine work. But it wasn't as a result of some great feeling. It involved all kinds of elements. But the mysterious work of taking that seed, like a grain of wheat that must fall into the ground and die, that taking that seed, it's now planted in a heart that God, who gives the seed, had prepared that very heart for its reception. Now, this of course is so vitally important, not only as we study our Bibles together, but as we seek to encourage others to believe. Jesus was very, very straightforward in addressing these individuals and making it clear to them. He says, the Father who has sent me, this is chapter 5, the Father who has sent me has himself borne witness about me. His voice you have never heard, his form you have never seen, and you do not have his word abiding in you, for you do not believe the one whom he has sent. When Paul, who himself was blind came to understand who Jesus is and what he's done. And when he then wrote his letters, there's no surprise that he is saying the very same thing. In 2 Corinthians, he says, you know, the mercy, the ministry that we have in teaching the Bible is by the mercy of God. We don't lose heart. We're not using cunning. We're not tampering with the Bible. But by the open statement of the truth, we would commend ourselves to everyone's conscience in the sight of God. And then he says this, and even if our gospel is veiled, it is veiled to those who are perishing. In their case, the God of this world has blinded the minds of the unbelievers to keep them from seeing the light of the gospel in the glory of Christ, who is the image of God. For what we proclaim is not ourselves, but Jesus Christ as Lord, with ourselves as your servants for Jesus' sake. For God, who said, let light shine out of darkness, has shone into our hearts to give us the light of the knowledge of the glory of God in the face of Jesus Christ. That's why Jesus says, he who has seen me has seen the Father. I'm not here to glorify myself. I'm here to introduce you. And that's the end of point one. Look, they said. Look. The whole world's gone after him. Were they actually pointing to what you see in verse 20? And there were Greeks who had come. And Jesus looked her in the eyes and he said, do you believe this? That's the question.
0: You're listening to Truth for Life with Alistair Begg. Recently, I had the opportunity to sit down with Alistair to talk about his ongoing ministry work here at Truth for Life. One of the initiatives close to his heart comes up in September. It's the Basics Conference for pastors and church leaders. We talked about the importance of doing the basics of ministry well. Here's a portion of our conversation. There are lots of conferences for pastors. You know this. People have asked me what makes basics distinct or different, and I think it's in the name, because we always come back at basics to the basics and are reminded of what are the fundamentals.
1: Yeah, I think that is the case. I always say, you know, like with a golf swing, it's not easy, but it's straightforward. I mean, the guidelines that are given. I had one of the best encouragements that I've had in a long time when a good friend had just finished a commentary on one of the Old Testament books. He referred to it as a large doorstop, and he sent one to me. But when I opened it, he had dedicated the volume to me. And in part, he said, thank you for helping me always to keep the main things the plain things.
0: Well, as we look ahead to Basics 2026, we are grateful for the financial partnership from listeners, particularly the consistent monthly giving from our Truth Partners that enables us to plan events that encourage pastors like Basics. 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Thanks for joining us this week. We hope you'll worship with your local church this weekend, and then join us Monday when we'll learn why it's not possible to be faithful and popular at the same time when it comes to sharing the gospel. The Bible teaching of Alistair Begg is furnished by Truth for Life. Where the learning is for living.
2: I knew Jesus saved me through his work on the cross, but I still was acting like I needed to save myself. I'm Shauna Beyer with you here at Moody Radio. When I was in my early 20s, every night when my head hit the pillow, I would replay my day. I'd think about everything I did wrong, the things that I didn't do that I should have, and just beat myself up over it. I knew Jesus died for me on the cross to reconcile me to God, but deep down, I was living like my worth was connected to my performance. For decades, I've been reminding myself, I'm not loved because I'm worthy. I'm loved because you're good. That's an awesome line from Matthew West's song. And now when my head hits the pillow, there's so much peace. I still reflect on my day. I repent. I ask God for forgiveness, but there's so much gratitude that has replaced my guilt. God has changed me, and he'll change you too. Tonight, when your head hits the pillow, instead of measuring your worth, receive God's grace. You're loved because he's good.
3: Do you have a favorite quote or a favorite poem? Johnny Tata does, and there's a powerful story that goes with it. If I could do it all over again, Christian leaders share the most important lessons of their lives. Johnny Tata has spent more than 50 years in a wheelchair following a diving accident. During that time, she's written more than 50 books. She's also the founder of Johnny and Friends, a worldwide ministry to those with special needs. Asked about her favorite quote, Johnny told us the story of a poem that means a lot to her personally.
4: This was written by a woman named Madame Guyon. She was a French noblewoman who, I think in the 1600s it was imprisoned, thrown into a dungeon on trumped-up charges by jealous church officials. And while she was in that stinking dungeon for 10 long years, she wrote beautiful hymns and beautiful poetry. And one of her poems is this. And I memorized it shortly after I got out of the hospital and was getting used to living life in a wheelchair. She wrote, "A little bird am I, caught from the field of air. And in my cage I sit and sing to the one who placed me there. Well pleased a prisoner to be, because, my God, it pleases thee. Not have I else to do, I just sit and sing the whole day long. But he whom I most love to please, he listens to my song. He caught, he bound my wandering wing, but still he bends to hear me sing." And it is so good to soar these bolts and bars above to him whose purpose I adore and whose providence I love, and in his perfect will to find the joy and the freedom of the mind. Isn't that a beautiful poem? Well, it's a favorite quote for me too.
3: 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This has been a production of Moody Radio, a ministry of Moody Bible Institute, based on the book, If I Could Do It All Over Again.
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8: Well, Well, hey there, friends. Welcome to another exciting edition of Equipped with Chris Brooks. I am so grateful that you've joined us today. Do me a favor. Strap on your seatbelt. We're going to navigate through the contours of culture, as always, with the lens of the biblical worldview on. But before we do that, let me remind you, this is the day that the Lord has made. He has given it as a gift so that you and I can rejoice and be glad in it. So let's do just that. Let's follow the words of the Apostle Paul. Let's rejoice in the Lord always. And again, I say rejoice. Well, I hope you're having a great day and you're growing in God's grace. We're going to have a powerful conversation today about how to show up in life when you are overwhelmed, to remind you that you don't have to hold it all together. I'm not breaking news here when I say that there's a rising tide of anxiety in our culture. Every stat tells us that. Anecdotally, you see it in the lives of your friends, kids, co-workers, and yes, in your own life as well. And that's true not just for the broader culture, but it's true maybe more pertinent to this conversation for the Christ follower as well. Why is that rise happening, and what can we learn from the Word of God about how to navigate with both grace and truth? I think this conversation takes us back to the Garden of Eden, where it all began, and I don't hold that opinion by myself. My guest holds that opinion today as well. If you're a person who can think back on your life and say, Chris, I've struggled with anxiety for as long as I can remember. If you're a person who feels you're in a season right now where you are overwhelmed by life, and there's this gnawing feeling in your soul about all the things that maybe you should have accomplished and you haven't, in your own mind, chasing after things, if you find yourself having to control things in order to have a moniker of peace, or just trying to present yourself perfectly to a world that feels so out of control sometimes, I think today might just be your program. I want you to know this is a safe place. I would love to not only share the content of this wonderful resource I'm holding in my hand, and I hope one day you'll hold in your hand, but we also would love to be your prayer partner today. One of the great things about live radio is we get a chance to connect with one another heart to heart as well. So if you're in a season where this is speaking to your heart, I would love for you to feel that you can call in, either for yourself or someone you love. Let's pray together. 877-LIVE-675. That's 877-548-3675. The book is entitled, I Don't Have to Hold It All Together, Cultivating the Peace of Eden When Feeling Overwhelmed. The author, Nicole Savar, is a writer, speaker, and intentional living coach on a mission to help overwhelmed women embrace God's design for mental wellness. She partners with several nonprofit organizations locally, nationally. She promotes mental wellness and faith through meaningful conversations. Her and her husband, Paul, live in Indiana with their three just south of perfect children, and she joins us today. Hey, Nicole, how are you?
9: Hi, Chris. It's good to be here.
8: It is great to have you with us. Thank you so much for writing a book. I was sharing with you before we went on air that's vulnerable and honest. Talk about the challenge of writing this as opposed to just an informational, maybe academic piece. What is the unique challenge of maybe bearing your soul to the world?
9: Yes, it's definitely, as I'm writing it, taking it to the Father and asking, like, what parts of my story are meant to be put out there for others to also know?
8: Yeah.
9: And what parts are, like, just remain with me, with my family, because some of it I'm sharing of, like, growing up. So I'm revealing parts of, like, my parents and how they parented. And, like, I want to be cautious and careful with the stories of others. That was of a part of it. Yeah. Just praying through that, the vulnerability of it.
8: Why'd you want to write the book? What caused you to say, not only do I need to process my own journey, but I need to put this in writing so that others can benefit and be blessed by it?
9: Yeah. So I have known anxiety. It's been part of my life since I was like 8 years old. But most of my life, I did not call it anxiety. I just thought I was the worry wart. And I was always the one who was worrying about all the things. I was thinking about all the scenarios. And I would come down the middle of the night and wake up my parents because I couldn't sleep because I was worried about things. And but most of, like, up until I was 36 years old, it wasn't until then that I had gotten a diagnosis of generalized anxiety disorder. And when I started, I call it my healing journey, because at that point, when I had a diagnosis, I could start seeing a counselor. I could get some medication to kind of just get some of the things under control. And I wanted to start getting this message out to others to help them see that, like, you can love Jesus and you can have a strong relationship with him, and you can also struggle with anxiety.
1: Yeah,
9: it does not disqualify you in the kingdom if this is something that you struggle with.
10: So good. And I'm so grateful that you were willing to do that, because unless somebody stands up and is brave enough to say, this is my story, this is the way that God has made me with all of my beauty and blemishes, and this is his grace for me, and it could be your his grace for you as well, then people live in a silent prison. And I think there's a lot of people who either live unaware, and they're going to hear this conversation and say, that's the same song that's going on in my mind, you know, and you're singing those same lyrics. And then there's going to be those who have known it, but yet have been afraid to talk about it. Mm-hmm. So let's just talk about a few things. You mentioned it. You say, for decades, anxiety has been my unwanted companion. My earliest experience or memories with anxiety took place at 8. You also go on to say, by 10, I was diagnosed with stomach ulcers. Mm-hmm. So take me back. Take us back to 10 years old, 8, 10 years old. What did you think was happening?
9: I just thought I couldn't get the worry under control. I had enough. I would take it to teachers. I would take it to parents. And there was always the response was, don't worry about it. It's not that big a deal. And so I put it on myself, thinking it was something I had to do. I need to somehow shut off this worry. And so most of my life was trying harder and harder. And as I became a Christian, freshman year of high school. And the message changed a little bit. Instead of like, oh, just don't worry about it, it was, have you prayed about it? Have you read your Bible enough? And so I started putting it in a parallel with my Christian walk, and then started to believe if I could not get rid of this worry, then I was not a good Christian. I was not doing it right. And so there was this shame that started to happen. And I was, a lot of the suffering happened quietly then. I stopped telling people that I was worried, because it would just put me in this light of, oh, she is not a good Christian, or she's sinning because of all this worry. She's not trusting enough. But yet I kept taking it to the Father, but I still felt this way.
10: Yes. You know, it's so interesting to hear you say that, because I think that for a lot of people, they expect that you would say there was some traumatic event that was triggering. And maybe we think that way because it helps us to have explanatory categories, right? Mm-hmm. But what we have to understand is that for some people, yes, for some it is a triggering traumatic event. For some, it is broad and, as you mentioned earlier, generalized beyond just a particular trauma. You mentioned parents, teachers. So if you wouldn't mind, I would love to go back to your upbringing, your childhood. Your dad, if I understand it right, was a Navy vet, was a Vietnam vet. So no doubt he's seen and saw and experienced a lot. How much, as you think back on your journey with anxiety and even depression, how much do you feel like was maybe environmental, not casting blame, but how much do you feel like family upbringing maybe played into your struggles with anxiety?
9: Yeah, I think that it has a little bit, but I think also it's just the way I was wired. Because even talking with my two sisters who experienced the same kind of upbringing I did, they don't have this generalized anxiety that is always clinging to them. In fact, like, I would have conversations with them like, do you remember when dad would say this kind of thing? And to them, they're like, oh yeah, that was no big deal. That was just dad being dad. But to me, it went into my core, and it it would cause me to ruminate on things over and over again. And so I think that, yeah, there's that part that I think with my dad, he was dealing with his own stuff just as a veteran and trying to process in his own mind the things that he had seen. And if he would have comments of like, well, I don't know if I'll be here next year, or there was just a lot of this. I think he always had this fear that he was going to die. And I took that on myself. And so I forever was thinking, like, I had to prepare myself that someday my dad might die. And it was always imminent. It was always going to happen very soon. And so my sisters, they kind of just brushed it off as like, oh, that's nothing. But for me, because of the way I was wired, I heard it differently, and it went into my soul differently.
10: Yeah. I mean, it's another reminder that two people can eat the same dinner, sit at the same table, be raised in the same home, have the same mom and dad, but yet we are wired differently. And yet I think that the way that God has wired you ultimately is what gives you the testimony and the credibility to write this book in a way that isn't just information you learned in a classroom or because of professional training, but in a way that identifies with the reader to say, I'm a fellow sojourner walking with you through this broken world, and yet also a recipient of the amazing grace of God. The book is entitled, I Don't Have to Hold It All Together. 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So don't go anywhere. Much more to come next up on Equip with Chris Brooks.

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1: Are you talking with God or just at Him? I'm Shauna Beyer with you here at Moody Radio. The other day, a friend was sharing that she really needed to say something that was on her heart to a friend of hers, so she asked for 20 minutes. She called, she said her piece, and she was like, thank you for listening. She was about to hang up when her friend responded, hey, can I respond? And I think we do this with the Lord all the time. We just say all the things, and we don't stop to listen. Before you end your prayer today, be quiet and listen for God. Let Him speak to you.
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0: 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Nicole, let's just talk a little bit about a saying you mentioned in the book. You say, fish don't know the water is toxic because they are so immersed in it. What does that mean?
1: Yeah, if it's all you've ever known, then it's hard for you to know anything different. I think of that just with the way I have always lived with anxiety. I thought for the longest time that's how everybody lived. And I looked around at everyone else and they seemed like they were holding it all together. But inwardly for myself, I knew how I was feeling and how I experienced anxiety and worry in my life. And so that just like furthered my shame and the fact that everyone else seemed to have these, I assumed had the same feelings I did, but yet they could function so much better than I felt like I was.
0: Yeah. And that can bring condemnation and shame. And part of the thing that I love about your book is that it really relieves that. Like, number one, you're going to read this book and say, I'm not crazy. Like, that is gift enough, right? And then number two, you're going to say, and God knows, he sees me, and there's grace for me. If you don't mind, I'd love to go back to when you were 15 for just a moment. A special person comes into your life around that time in your story, Paul, your husband. So Paul has known you for the majority of your life. Mm-hmm. But yet you say that for a long time, he wouldn't have known that you dealt with such broad and severe anxieties. How is that?
1: Yeah, I think because when we first started getting to know each other, it was junior high, really. But like, we knew each other all the way back to seventh grade. And we started dating when we were in ninth grade. And so he's always known me, and we grew up together, pretty much, it felt like. And I was always kind of a control freak, a perfectionist. That's just kind of how I always operated. And so that's kind of how he always knew me as. But I never used the words of like anxiety, because again, I didn't even have the right words to describe that. He knew that I would worry about things, but there was a lot that I wouldn't share because I would just keep it inwardly, because even by that point, I was believing that good Christians didn't worry. So I wasn't even communicating fully out loud the things that were really weighing heavy on me. And I think it just goes to show how good I was at hiding it. That we could go all the way to 36 years old before I could come out and say it out loud. And he started to understand the full depths of what I was really carrying on my own.
0: There's so much you just said that is worthy of unpacking, including the fact that you were already convinced as a middle schooler or a ninth grader that good Christians don't struggle with anxiety, depression. And that message was reinforced, sadly, throughout your Christian journey. I want to get back to that because I think that's the truth for a lot of people. But I want to press into this overachiever / control freak as you talk about it. Your words, not mine. But you say that let's just talk about your resume for just a moment. I don't want to make you feel uncomfortable, but straight A student, a top cheerleader, Yale Law School grad. How is being an overachiever a reflection of your anxiety?
1: Yeah, so overachieving, there is tied to control, because when you are anxious, you want to control more things, as it helps alleviate some of that anxiety. So if there are things in your life that you're anxious about, you start to find more ways to get your hands into it. And so you're often overachieving because you have your hands in a lot of things. And as you are controlling more things, you believe that some of this worry and anxiety, whatever this pent up feeling inside your chest that's buzzing. You believe.

0: believe that if I just keep controlling more things, I'm going to get to that place of peace. And so outwardly, it looks like someone who can manage a lot of stuff, because you can, because you're driven by this anxious feeling, this anxiety inside you. But the reality is, like, you are exhausted.
1: Yeah. And I think that I think about the overachievers, and I would put myself in that category as well, as somebody who tried to earn approval through efforts and again, achievement, somebody who tried to control a lot of my life through performance. It has its rewards, right? So a lot of the overachievers from middle school grow up and they become our bosses, right? Mm-hmm. But it also has its downsides, you know, and typically it comes with, this internal, as you talked about it, you know, stomach ulcers and the internal wear and tear of a soul that is exhausted and weary. And yet there are those who are listening to us right now that say, this is me. And I'm praying that this conversation will do two things. Number one, yes, help us to have a deeper awareness of what's happening in our own hearts and lives, but help us to be sensitive to the people around us, because there are people who maybe, as we're listening to this, you can better understand, who maybe we have been condemning or challenging or dismissive of, and yet this is what reality has been for them. I want to, as a pastor, hear you speak to pastors for just a moment. If you had a room full of pastors, let's just play a scenario right now, 50 pastors in a room, you're the keynote speaker, I introduce you and I say, pastors, Nicole has some wisdom she wants to share with us. What would you want us to know about how people hear us and the way that the faith community, the Christian community, communicates about anxiety, depression, and a whole array of these types of realities?
0: Yeah, I think that we are quick to connect these things of depression and anxiety to sin. And it can be a dangerous thing to go into, because we don't want to necessarily, we are not denying that there, that we live, like, sin is in our lives.
1: Yes.
0: But we
1: and
0: can
1: in
0: be,
1: the world.
0: Totally.
1: Yes,
0: but we
1: yes.
0: can have anxiety, and that doesn't necessarily mean that it's rooted in a sin. It can be, like, generalized anxiety disorder. That is actually something that the wiring of the brain, the hormones that could be a little bit out of whack, those reuptake inhibitors, those are causing these feelings. Anxiety is a feeling, not an action. Now, we do have to, if this anxiety continues and we have determined that there isn't some kind of disorder connected to it, and if you have anxiety, we do need to kind of follow the root and find out, maybe it is rooted in a sin, but the anxiety itself is not what the sin is. It's a symptom of something.
1: Yes.
0: It's a symptom that we need to dig a little deeper and find out, is there something that you're doing in your life that does need to be rooted out, that does need to be confessed? But let's not just focus on the anxiety, because then we totally miss the point of what is at the root of it.
1: Yeah, that's so good to think of anxiety as a symptom, because in that way, it can actually be a helpful thing. It can be an indicator to us that something is not right here, and I need to understand what's not right here and get to the bottom of it so that I can have better alignment with God's intent and design. I promise you we're going to get to the Garden of Eden in a moment. But I want to go to Sherry first. She's just called in from Chicago. Hey, Sherry, thank you so much for giving us a call. What's your comment today for Nicole?
2: Hey, I just wanted to say I'm glad that I caught this. I'm actually from Kansas and visiting here. So I've been listening to Moody Radio, and I caught this show right now. And it's a God thing, because I deal with a lot of anxiety, and it's like hard for me, because people don't understand, like you said, and I try to hold it in, but it comes out like I start bawling my eyes out when I get super filled with anxiety and I can't hold it in anymore. And
1: yeah.
2: I cry a lot in front of people.
1: Yeah.
2: And, yeah. you know, that's kind of a hard thing to deal with. I had a pastor actually once tell me to let go and let God after my husband died, and I had a fire in the same year.
1: Yeah. And, yeah. You know, let me say, Sherry, first off, you don't have to apologize at all. So grateful that you've called in. So grateful that this program today is speaking and ministering to your heart. I think and I hope that you would take this conversation as one way of God saying he sees you and he loves you. Another way we want to encourage your heart is we want you to stay on the line. We would love to send you a complimentary copy of Nicole's book. You don't have to hold it all together, just to say thank you for giving us a call. Nicole, as she was talking, and in particular when she shared with the pastor, it said to her, I heard a big sigh from you. So what is it that you feel when you hear these stories?
0: Yeah. Yeah. Sherry, thanks for calling in and your vulnerability. I mean, just right there, you were brave enough to say it out loud. And yeah, when I heard him say that, they told you just to let go and let God. Like, you just lost your husband.
1: Yeah.
0: That's really hard as something to let go.
1: Yeah.
0: Yeah. I really hope that you get my book, and I think it can be a help to you.
1: Pastors, it is important that we learn from conversations like this. There's an enormous amount of pressure on us as pastors to be experts in everything from faith and scripture to mental health, economics, medical stuff, you name it. But it's important that we also listen to those who have walked the journey and have learned much and can share what they've learned with us. That's why every pastor, I encourage you to get a copy of I Don't Have to Hold It All Together. I think it'll be a blessing. Go to our website, equipradio.org. We'll be right back.
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4: Hi, this is Lynette with Moms in Prayer. Consider this. Do you ever wonder if you are enough? Am I smart enough? Talented enough? You can fill in the blanks. Praise God, Jesus is enough. I recently heard a pastor point out that Jesus said, "It is finished," not "I am finished." The work on the cross is complete, enough to save. Jesus never told his disciples to try to be good or try to work a little harder or faster. Why? Because he is enough. His work on the cross is enough. We are called to obey Jesus, not self-improve by our own efforts. Lord, forgive us when we try to be enough or expect others to be enough. May we rest in your finished work. May we trust in you. This is Lynette with Moms in Prayer. To learn how you can pray for your children and schools, visit momsinprayer.org.
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1: Welcome back, friends. Nicole Suvar is my guest today. She has written a phenomenal book, I Don't Have to Hold It All Together. I love this book, and we're going to get to some of the solutions that God has given for us. But I wanted to spend the first half of this conversation just really allowing Nicole to tell her story. One final question before, and this is maybe a good pivot question or bridge question. We see anxiety and depression on the rise in our culture and the world around us. Again, that's not breaking news. I think everyone knows that, Nicole. I think the sub-story, maybe, the bigger question for many of us is it's even on the rise among Christ followers, almost indistinguishably so. So how do you explain that, Nicole? How do you explain the fact, like, I'm a person who believes sincerely, genuinely, that Christ makes a difference in a person's life. I proclaim the gospel that transforms the human heart. So how do we explain the fact that we're seeing this on the rise among Christ followers?
0: Yeah, I think it comes down to a simple fact that we are allowing the world to creep in. We are using the world's solutions instead of going to God's word and God's creation and how he had equipped things from the very beginning. So I talk about finding God's design for mental wellness instead of the world's solutions.
1: You know, it's interesting because I think it's true that screen time is no different, you know, between those who are Christ followers and those who aren't. Turning to from screen times to the busyness and the pace of our lives. I would imagine, I haven't seen any studies on this, but I don't think there's much difference between, say, the busyness of my life or the busyness of somebody who is not a Christ follower. So is that what you mean where you say, hey, a lot of the same lifestyle choices and patterns that we're making are similar to those who don't know Christ?
0: Yes, it is. It's kind of harsh to say. It can be convicting.
1: Yeah.
0: But if someone was looking at putting our life right up next to someone who is not claiming Christ as their savior, what would be the actions, the daily things that we are doing that would set us apart from what they are doing?
1: Yeah. And this is where faith has to meet practice, right? Mm-hmm. So we have to not just ask ourselves, what tenets of the Christian faith do we affirm? Hopefully those who are listening to this program will affirm the lordship of Jesus Christ, that salvation is experienced as a gift of God's grace alone, through faith alone, in Christ alone. Like, these are wonderful things that hopefully we will all say amen to, the authority of the word of God. But when it boils down to practices, the application of God's word, the question that Nicole just asked, how does our life look different than the life of those who may not know Christ, not in a judgmental or self-righteous way, but actually applying God's wisdom, I think that's where we experience transformation. So with that said, why did you feel that the Garden of Eden was a great way of framing this book? And what have you learned from examining the Garden of Eden?
0: Yeah, for several years now, I don't know where it started, but I would have this thought when I was coming up against something that just kind of felt difficult or made me feel angsty. I would ask myself, what part of this is actually rooted from the very beginning? What part of this is something that God has placed in me, but the fall has twisted it? And now I'm seeing it through a lens of being outside the garden and being in exile. And I try to go back and find what part of that was original in Eden, because that's the good part. And I think that, like, even going, we were just talking about as far as like what sets us apart from Christ followers to those who are not. Are we going back and trying to follow the route to what part is good in those things that, because we're all going to come up against hard things. It's not that we, the as believers, we aren't going to have trouble in this world. I mean, we were told that we would, but it's how are we addressing it? And we have this gift of being able to look back at the very beginning at Eden and looking at the good creation that was there from the start. And some of those things are still here today that God has given to us in his graciousness, that even though we are in exile and we're outside of Eden, we still have access to parts of that goodness that he had from the very beginning for us.
1: All right, so let's talk about it. I love chapter one. You can't go back, but you can take it with you. That's so good. But let's start with what we need to take with us, communion with God. I just talked mm-hmm. about the fact that mental assent to a set of doctrines is not enough. Yes, we do need to have right belief. I believe that orthodoxy is what determines orthopraxis. So I do believe mm-hmm. we have to have right belief to have right living. But when we look at the way we live, what is the difference between believing God exists and communion with God?
0: Yes, communion with God is so much more than I'm praying a couple times a day. I took 5 minutes in the morning, or I paused before I ate my new meal. It is communion with God is continual fellowship. It's acknowledging that his spirit is with us at all times. And I'm pulling this from, again, if we look at the Garden of Eden, how he was everywhere. And it talks about how humans walked in the garden in the cool of the day with him. And so acknowledging that he is with us at all times, there's this difference in the way we act, in the way we speak, in the way we think, when we are acknowledging that he is there with us. It can be something in the middle of like something that delights us that we just say right there, like, Father, that was so cool. Or Father, I love what you've done right here. Thank you. Or if it's in the middle of something that's really hard right there, we're talking to him. We know that he is with us at all times and we acknowledge that. We're going to him first before we're going to other humans and acknowledging that he's all powerful. Let's go to him first before we're taking it to everyone else.
1: Yeah, and I think this is what Solomon gets to in Proverbs 3:5-6. Trust in the Lord with all your heart. Mm-hmm. Lean not to your own understanding. And here's what you are communicating. In all your ways, acknowledge him, and he will direct your paths. I do think it is a daily, throughout the day, continual acknowledgement of his presence. To acknowledge, God, I see how you're at work. I know that mm-hmm. you're with me. It is communing with him throughout the day and recognizing he is ever present. And this is where I do think that doctrine, theology needs to be actualized. Like, there's a lot of people who believe in the inerrancy of Scripture, but I believe that equally as important is the doctrine of the sufficiency of Scripture, that Scripture is true, but it also is sufficient to give me the peace that I need. Like, all things that pertain to life and godliness are in Christ Jesus. Let's go to another one, and let's talk about boundaries. We're not going to get to every one of them, but what do we learn about boundaries in Eden?
0: Yeah, so we sometimes think of boundaries as keeping us from doing what we want.
1: Yeah.
0: When boundaries in Eden, like, God gave them so much and said, you can go everywhere except right here with this tree. Like, he put that boundary in place, but it was for the good of them. He knew what would happen if they chose to go outside that boundary. And so we translating it into like how we live today, what are the boundaries that first and foremost, what are in God's word, the boundaries that he set that we follow, but then also acknowledging like some of the boundaries in our own life. Sometimes we just live without them and we are overstretched. Our schedules are packed. We can't even get it all done because we have said yes to so many things. And I'm not here to say you should start turning down every single thing and say no. But what instead, it's again like that piece of communion with God, that part where we bring in him in and he is helping us discern where the boundaries are. Where are we able to say yes? And then when we say yes, it's because he has given us the ability to do whatever it is that he's asking us to say yes to.
1: I feel like doing an altar call right now. I feel like everybody who struggles with overcommitment, just come to the altar. We're going to pray for your salvation. The fact of the matter is that, man, I live with such an aversion to laziness, right? Like, I'm so concerned about, Lord, I don't want to show up before you, and I squandered your grace, and I was too lazy. And maybe if you struggle with that thought, it's an indicator that you're probably at risk of the other. And there are some people who maybe should not take this advice of saying no, because you need to say yes more. But the vast majority of us, our schedules are jam-packed. There's not what many have come to know as margin and just leaving space. And yet it is so important, because that's where we experience his grace. And I think the picture I have in my mind, Nicole, as the father of five wonderful children, is I think about when those kids were little, how many times I wanted to just hold them in my arms, and they're running around and they're busy. And then I get them in my lap, hold them in my arms, and they're squirming. And you miss the opportunity to maybe whisper words of comfort, to give a hug, a sweet kiss, to comfort them. And so I don't want to be that child who's running around so much, squirming and wiggling, that God cannot just simply look me in the eye and say to me, I love you no matter what you do. You can't do anything that will cause me to love you less. You can't do any more that will cause me to love you more. I love you with an everlasting love. Those are things I need to hear. And this is why I say, Nicole, that everyone needs the gospel. It's not just the unbeliever that needs the gospel. Mm-hmm. It's the Christian that needs the gospel. It's the pastor that needs the gospel. And I do think that being able to have boundaries helps us to leave space for hearing it, receiving it, and living it. Friends, I hope you're seeing why I'm so fired up about Nicole's book and why I want you to have it. Again, I wish I could come to your doorstep, hit that doorbell, and hand deliver it to you, but I can't do that. But what I can do is mail it to you, send it to you, if you request your copy today. So why don't you do that? Take advantage of these breaks. They're strategically placed for you to be able to get your copy of this wonderful resource. 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
3: 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I'm Shauna Byer with you here at Moody Radio, and we live very moment by moment, sequentially. 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But God isn't stuck in time the way that you and I are. 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And here's a spoiler alert. God wins. So today, whatever battle you're facing, remember this. In Christ, you're not fighting for victory. You're fighting from it.
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1: Welcome back to Equip with Chris Brooks. Conversation today is based on the book, I Don't Have to Hold It All Together. Nicole Suvar is my guest. Nicole, I got a million questions, but we got 7 minutes together, so I got to rush. Where do I start? Let me just ask quickly. The pastoral community can often be criticized for bad theology around these things. I think so often we overlook that the medical community can also make a lot of mistakes. Mm-hmm. You have been on a journey on both sides of this, have a room full of doctors. What would you want them to know, medical community? What would you say to them?
0: Oh, wow. I don't think I've ever had it phrased, asked me in that way before. Yeah, I think that acknowledging that, again, like anxiety, I talked to like the pastor side, you say anxiety, there could be a medical component. Now I need to talk to the medical community and be like, you know what? There could be a spiritual component. Let's not just throw a medication at every single person that feels anxious.
1: Yeah,
0: I think that we need to use some discernment. If this is feeling like, if this is resonating with you, you're like, yes, I'm feeling anxious all the time. We need to find some safe people to talk to, someone who's going to help acknowledge what we're going through and help us, again, like I said earlier, getting to the root. Is there something in our lives that needs to change? Is there like a sin that needs confessed? And if we've gone through all those things as part of the spiritual side, then let's move over to the medical side and let's see if there's something else that's going on. And maybe it's not a mental disorder. Sometimes it can be something else that's physically going on that can cause us to feel anxious. There are just so many components that can cause us to feel this way.
1: You know, I love what you just said. I would also hope that if you ever do have that opportunity, and I hope you do, I think it would be great for the medical community to invite you in to speak to a workshop. If you ever do, I hope you would talk to them about chapter 6 of your book as well, Better Together, Belonging, because I think one of the greatest gifts that the church has to offer to the world is what Dietrich Bonhoeffer describes as life together. You and your dedication page, which by far is my favorite page of your book, you dedicate this book to Paul and your kids, and you say, you helped me to slow down, to look up, and to breathe deep. So talk about community and the importance of community as a gift from God.
0: Yes. We just look back to Eden when God had created Adam, and he said, it is not good that man should be alone. And that's just looking at humans in general. Like, we are not supposed to do life alone. We need other people in our lives. They are there to keep us accountable. They are there to bounce ideas off of. They talk about in that chapter as far as someone who can kind of help co-regulate. I said that I think Paul has been a gift to me because he is a very calm person. Yeah. And I think that's partly why I was able to live with anxiety for so long the way I did, is because he is someone who co-regulates me when I'm super flying high like a kite because I'm just so anxious about something. He's over there grounding me. And we need those kind of people in our lives. And we need those who are maybe taking life a little bit too laid back and maybe do need to show concern. Then we have some of those people who are looking out for those kind of things and can bring those concerns. So it just, we need each other to balance each other out.
1: Yeah, when Nicole refers to Paul, she's not talking about the apostle.
0: Oh,
1: she's talking
0: yes.
1: about her husband. The Apostle Paul has been a benefit too, but she's referring to her husband. I fully agree. And I do think we are in a world of isolation. And let me say something that will be culturally heretical, but in the rise of the age of AI, the world needs more humans, and we need more humans. All right, let's just talk about the last thing, and we could talk about so many of these points. Literally, friends, we are just scratching the surface. But what do you want us to know about the great outdoors, the gift of outdoors?
0: Yes, I mentioned in there about how we are spending less and less time outside, that we have built these homes, and we're at office buildings. We're getting from our home, we go to our garage, into our car, we drive to our work, we go into our job. So much of our time is spent inside that we're missing the outdoors and what and creation of what God has made to actually support us and our mental wellness and us as humans. And we're missing that when we're staying inside so much. And even if I encourage people to actually go outdoors when the weather isn't 70 degrees and low humidity. I live in a part of the U.S. where we have less than a third days of the year that are pleasant. Like, I just recently saw that. I'm like, and that holds true. Like, we have to get outside even when it's humid, even when it's snowy. Like,
1: I love those 3 days a year we can grill. Yeah. I love those 3 days.
0: Yes, Chicago is very similar. Yeah. And but when we're missing out on all the ways that we're reminded that he is the one that's holding it all together. Like, he's got all of this in his hands, and he has always been in control. It's when we believe that it's us that needs to control everything. We need to control the outcomes. We need to control our success. We need to control our own provision. When we start doing all of that, we get overwhelmed. But even going outside and start recognizing, like, all of these little things God still cares about, and he's holding that all together. If he's caring about these little bugs and this tree and the birds, if he can care about those things, how much more does he care about my life and what's going on?
1: 30 seconds. What's your hope for those who pick up the book?
0: I want them to see how they are not the ones who have to hold it all together. They have a father who has promised in his word that he is the one who's holding it all together, and they can go to him and trust him for that.
1: Asherita Chuchu says, I love the heart behind this book. She goes on to say that we've been created to have life-giving channels of refreshment and restoration in our lives given to us by God. I love the fact that Nicole reminds us of this. Thank you so much, Nicole. Friends, get this book. I cannot encourage it enough. I don't have to hold it all together. Cultivating the peace of Eden when feeling overwhelmed. You can go to our website, equipradio.org, or you can give us a call. I would love for you to do that and maybe even consider a generous gift to Equip. The phone number, 888-644-4144. That's 888-644-4144. Become an Equipper today. And until we're together again next time, as always, remember, Equip with Chris Brooks is a production of Moody Radio, a ministry of Moody Bible Institute.
3: When life feels like a circus, look up. I'm Shauna Beyer with you on this Friday here at Moody Radio. And when I was a little girl, my Uncle Hank took me to the circus. He bought me as much cotton candy as my little heart wanted. There was so much going on. I mean, all at one time. But I looked up and I was absolutely captivated. It was the trapeze artists. They're swinging through the air. They literally look like they were just dancing from one bar to the next in midair. And every time they flew, I held my breath. I marveled at their courage to actually let go of what was holding them and reach for something entirely new. I feel like my walk with Jesus feels like this a lot of the time. If I don't let go of what I was holding on to, but I grab onto the new, I just end up stuck. Is there something that you need to release today so that you can fully grab onto what God has for you next? Do it. And as you do, don't look down. Look up.
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11: This is Mary Lohman of The Christian Working Woman, and no doubt you've heard the cliche that says, "Sticks and stones may break my bones, but words will never hurt me." Well, contrary to that little couplet, words can indeed hurt, and they can hurt deeply. And you know, once words are spoken, they can never be unspoken. So one of the most Christ-like things we can do is to think before we speak so that our words don't hurt others. This week, I've been encouraging all of us to make it a habit to think before we speak. And to help us remember to do that, we're offering you a wristband which simply says, "Think." I hope that by wearing it, you will get better at thinking about what you're going to say before you say it. Using the acronym of THINK, we've seen that our words should be T, true, H, helpful, I, inspiring, N, necessary, and finally today, K, kind. We just need to think about how we can say what we have to say in a kind way. How many times have words been spoken to you in an unkind manner, and while the message itself was not necessarily a problem, the words or the tone of voice used to send the message were very hurtful? Oh, how important it is for us to think before we speak. Ask yourself, how would I feel if someone said that to me? Proverbs 12:25 says, "An anxious heart weighs a man down, but a kind word cheers him up." When you're getting ready to speak, ask yourself if the words you will speak will cheer someone up, encourage an anxious heart. And in the 15th chapter of Proverbs, we read that a gentle answer turns away wrath, but a harsh word stirs up anger. It is amazing to see the difference it makes when you think before you speak and you choose words that are gentle and kind. Those words become words of life, and they are pleasing to the Lord Jesus. Well, what do you think? Can we get serious about thinking before we speak? It will make us more like the Lord Jesus, and we'll be a much more effective witness for Him. If our Think wristband will help you to think before you speak, then please contact us, and we'll send it to you. Just go to our website, ChristianWorkingWoman.org. I'm grateful that you spent the week with me. I hope you'll tune in next week, too, as we learn how to be Christ ambassadors here on The Christian Working Woman.

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3: We got plenty of pagans to go around. We need room in this place, not for already the converted and convinced. We need room in this place for people that we are reaching with the gospel of Jesus Christ that need to come to know Jesus for the first time in their life. Amen? I'm talking about a movement mentality.

0: 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Mark, as we continue our series, Velocity, Church on the Move, you're going to ask a very important question, one that every believer must eventually be willing to ask themselves.
1: Yeah, the question is, do I have the heart and character of a follower of Jesus? And by the way, as we talk about movement, you'll hear it in this message, but there is a spirit of cooperation that should characterize the people of God, not of competition. And if you're a pastor and you're listening to this, can I just encourage you? Something that I've done for years and taught our people to do and our staff to do. We pray for other churches in our community by name, other churches in our city by name, because we want the people of God to know we're not competing against other churches. We are cooperating to bring a gospel movement to our city.
0: Excellent. Glad to have that suggestion. I hope our listeners will take it to heart. Let's get after today's message now on the character of movement people. Here's Mark Job.
1: This passage is about a man by the name of John. I like to call him John the Baptizer. Some people call him John the Baptist. John the Baptist, by the way, had a lot of pressure on him. How would you like to be the second cousin of Jesus? John's mother, her name was Elizabeth, and Elizabeth and Mary, the mother of Jesus, were first cousins. And so John the Baptizer and Jesus were second cousins. And so they saw each other at family gatherings. They knew all the family history, all the story that was there. But this guy, John the Baptizer, I mean, he was an incredible man. He's one of my favorite characters in Scripture. This guy had this fire. Imagine for a second if you heard the news talk about John the Baptizer. He decided that he would live in the desert. So he didn't live like most of us in houses in a town. He lived in the desert, devoted himself to prayer, to the Word of God. He dressed in camel's hair. I thought about it. You think sometimes, well, you think sometimes that your sweater is itchy? I'm just kind of wondering how itchy camel's hair is. I mean, that's what he dressed in, camel's hair. And the Bible says that he ate locusts and honey, and he had a long beard because he had a Nazirite vow, so he didn't cut his hair, didn't cut his beard. So imagine this guy with a beard down to here, long hair, dressed in camel's hair. It says that he ate locusts and honey. That's a lot of protein in locusts, I hear. So here he is preaching in the middle of the desert with a little locust foot on part of his beard there and a little honey on that part of the beard. And he's telling people, repent, for the kingdom of God is at hand. He was such a fiery preacher with such conviction and passion that people from all over the area would come out to see this madman, prophet, powerful motivator with a message that was difficult, baptizing people in the river, baptizing them unto repentance. He was called John the Baptizer. But John had something really clear. He understood very, very clear that it wasn't about him. It was about his second cousin, Jesus, that he was promoting. And so I want us to look at the attitude of the heart of John the Baptizer, because I believe there's certain things that we as a church can learn about John the Baptizer and this movement, that the movement mentality that he had. And so in John chapter 3, I'm going to begin reading in verse 22. It says, after this, Jesus and his disciples went out into the Judean countryside, where he spent some time with them and baptized. Now John, we're talking about John, second cousin of Jesus, John the Baptizer, was also baptizing at Anon near Salim, because there was plenty of water and people were coming and being baptized. And then it goes on to tell us that the disciples of John the Baptizer, verse 24, this was before John was put in prison. And an argument developed between some of John's disciples and a certain Jew over the matter of ceremonial washings. They came to John and they said to him, "Rabbi," which means teacher, "that man who was with you on the other side of the Jordan, the one you testified about," talking about Jesus, "look, he's baptizing and everyone is going to him." To this John replied, "A person can receive only what is given to them from heaven. You yourselves can testify that I said, 'I am not the Messiah, but I am sent ahead of him.' The bride belongs to the bridegroom. The friend who attends the bridegroom waits, listens for him, and is full of joy when he hears the bridegroom's voice. That joy is mine, and it's now complete. He must become greater, and I must become less." Word of the Lord. So here we have it. John the Baptizer, I believe, shows us the character of the movement of people that follow God. And I want us to think about it for a second, and I want you to ask yourself this question: do I have the heart of a Jesus movement? Do I have the heart of a Jesus movement? Of a movement person that's following God? Do I have this kind of heart? And I want you to see three characteristics of people that are a part of this Jesus movement, this movement for Jesus that makes a difference in the kingdom of God. If you're taking notes, I want you to jot this down. Number one, what I see in this passage about the heart of John the Baptizer is, number one, is that movement people are marked by cooperation over competition. Cooperation over competition. Notice that John's disciples came to him and they said, "Hey, Jesus." They said, "Hey, John, do you see what's happening over there? Hey, you started baptizing first, and your cousin, your second cousin, he's baptizing, and we're losing our crowd. They're all going to Jesus. Hey, you started baptizing first. In fact, you baptized Jesus, and now everybody the crowd that you had, they're leaving you, and they're going over to Jesus and listen to his message," and they were all mad about the fact that they were losing their crowd to Jesus. They felt, hey, he's our competitor. We better do something because we're losing our crowd to the Jesus crowd. And I love what John responds, because John, well, he's not, these disciples have been arguing about baptism. And I want to say something about baptism, by the way. There's something about baptism that creates a lot of argument in people's lives. I grew up in the country of Spain, and people were okay with going to a Christian church. Some people were a little bit leery of going to a Christian church, and they were a little bit nervous about it. But if a young person went in and said to their mother, "Hey, Mom, I've been going to this Christian church." "Well, what do they do?" "Well, they study the Bible. They talk about Jesus." And she would say, "Okay, well, just be careful with those people because I'm not really sure who they are. But that's all right. If you're studying the Bible, learning about Jesus," they would be okay. But the moment that young person would walk in the house and say, "Hey, Mom, I've decided I'm with a Christian church. I've decided to get baptized." The moment one of those young people would say, "I've decided to get baptized," oftentimes the mother would hit the roof. I knew kids that were kicked out of the house, kids that were said, "No way, you can't get baptized. You can't do that. That's impossible. You can go to that Christian church, but do not get baptized." And I thought about it that a lot. You know why there's controversy over baptism? And that's what they were arguing about, baptism. There's controversy over baptism because your walk with God and what God is doing in your heart today, that's sort of a private thing. You don't wear it on your sleeve. We don't know what God is doing in your heart. You could be there and God could be working in your life and you could be praying, but it's not public. No one really sees exactly what's happening. But when you get baptized, You stand up in front of a whole bunch of people. That's why I don't believe in private baptisms. Someone comes to me and says, Pastor, I'm really nervous about crowds of people. I want to get baptized in my bathtub. Would you come over and do... I've had people ask me, don't laugh. Pastor, will you come over and do a private baptism in my bathtub? And my answer is, no. Why? Not that I don't believe we could baptize someone in their bathtub if we had to, and hey, wherever there's water, we can baptize people, but I'm not going to do a private baptism. Let me tell you why I don't want to do a private baptism. Because I believe that the point of baptism is the entire world needs to know that I'm publicly coming out of the closet as a follower of Jesus. I'm not ashamed of it. I'm going into the water saying my sin has been washed away. I'm coming out of the water saying I am washed and clean and following Jesus in resurrection power.
0: That's only the first half of today's lesson on Bold Steps with Mark Job. Before we continue, we love hearing from our listeners. And Mark, I want you and everyone to hear a voice message we recently received from a woman named Susan.
2: The Bible says, as you sow, so you reap. So I was a single mom, and I brought up my son alone. Today he's 40, and he turned out to be a very successful. And he was a very loving son till the age of 31 when he got married. And then everything changed. And today we don't have a relationship at all. There's a lot of strife, a lot of discord. So how does the sowing and reaping principle apply? I sowed with a lot of love and sacrifice, but I'm reaping a lot of disharmony. Can you please explain that? Thank you. Bye-bye.
1: Yeah, Susan, thank you. I hear the pain of a mother's heart in your voice. And so let me address that for a second. Yes, Scripture says, train up a child in the way he should go, and when he is old, he shall not depart from it. The Proverbs are full of principles that are given to us. The sow-reap principle is there. I have no doubt that the seeds that you sowed into your son's heart grew up and that you have reaped some of the harvest of it. You have grown those seeds of faith, those seeds of love have not been wasted on him. However, I will also have to say that there's a lot of factors. God doesn't sabotage our free will. For example, God raised Adam in the perfect environment and was the perfect father, but Adam made bad choices, and he had consequences to those choices. And so I don't want you to disparage and think that your investment was in vain. It wasn't, but sometimes weeds can grow up as well. Other seeds can be planted as well that battle with the seeds that you have planted. Now, I believe, Susan, that those seeds that you're planted right now, they're fighting for the destiny of your son. I would continue to challenge you to pray that the seeds that have been planted will continue to be watered, the seeds of forgiveness, the seeds of humility, the seeds of reconciliation. And I think that the final chapter has not been written in your son's life yet, so I want to encourage you, don't give up. Continue to plant those seeds or water those seeds through prayer. Father, I pray for Susan and her son right now. Whatever barrier may have risen to block their relationship, whatever misunderstanding, whatever hurt, whatever unforgiveness may be there, I pray in Jesus' name that on both sides it'll be removed. I pray, God, that one day she will be able to say, we were separate, we were far, but thank you, God, that you have brought reconciliation to us. I pray that you would encourage her heart, even though she may not see what you're doing behind the scenes, that she would not give up praying for her son and the watering of those seeds. I pray this in Jesus' name. Amen.
0: Yes, amen. Thank you, Mark. And Susan, thank you for your courage in reaching out to us.
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0: maybe aren't going to the church that you were raised in when you were small, but wait till you tell them you're getting baptized. And then, I've had so many of you tell me, I told my relatives I was getting baptized and I feel like I'm being disowned from the family. I'm being chased out of here. They said, I can't believe you're doing that. So, the step of baptism is a big step, and it caused controversy here because they were arguing about this whole idea of purification and baptism. There was an argument that had risen among them, and then the disciples, who were in argument mode, they went to John and they said, hey, John, your second cousin is taking our crowd. They're going to be baptized with him. They're going down to Jordan. What are you going to do about it? And John's attitude was, I am not the Messiah. My goal is that Jesus be glorified, not myself. I must become less so that he will become more. Let me tell you this. Let me pause for a second and say, listen, New Life. We at New Life Community Church, we are followers of Jesus that believe in the gospel of Jesus Christ. Our goal is to lead as many people as we can into a living, dynamic relationship with God. And we have seen thousands of people come to Christ and thousands of people that have gotten baptized. I did the count recently, in the last 5 years, we've baptized church-wide 1,700 people. Praise God for that. Isn't that pretty cool? Yeah, it's like, whoa. But I want you to understand this very, very clearly. Look up at me, because this is really important. We at New Life Community Church are one church among many other life-giving, God-breathing, healthy, disciple-making Christian churches in the city. We are not the kingdom of God. If you leave New Life, you're not leaving the kingdom of God. Every church, I've been a part of churches that if you left that church, they made you feel like you're going to hell because you're not coming to our church. Like you've lost your salvation. We're the only true disciples in the whole world. And if you leave us, you've left God. Well, I don't believe that. I believe that we're one expression of God and his kingdom. But we are not the kingdom of God. Cults believe that way. We don't believe that way. Narrow-minded, competitive Christians believe that way. And that's not who we are. We are the people of God that believe in the kingdom of God and participate in a bigger work of God that he's doing throughout the city and throughout the world. We do not have a competition mentality. We have a cooperation mentality with other churches that are preaching the gospel. How does that translate? That translates into, if we have a church that says, hey, we're praying for the Midway area, and they decide that they're going to open a church 2 blocks away from us and preach the gospel, I'm not going to say, hey, what are we going to do? How can we shut them down? Because they may take a few people. Oh, no way. Are you kidding me? I'm going to say, come on in, man. We need all the help we can get. Come on into this area. If you're preaching the gospel, we're going to pray for you. We're going to bless you. We're going to encourage you. Because I don't view other churches as competition. I view them as part of the family of God in cooperation with us to do the work of the kingdom of God. So that means that we as a church, we speak positively about other life-giving churches. We bless other life-giving churches. We cooperate with other gospel-believing, life-giving churches. We don't see other churches as competitors. We see them as partners in the kingdom of God for the work of God to the glory of God, because this is not about New Life and it's not about Pastor Mark. This is about Jesus Christ and his glory and his honor. It's about Jesus. May the Lamb of God be lifted high.
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0: continue in John chapter 3. But as we head into the weekend, Mark, we want to tell everyone about this month's Bold Step gift, a devotional study you've written called Tenacious, Living a Faith That Outlives You. Now, we hear a lot about faith, but not always about a faith that actually lasts.
1: Yeah, you know, this is about a faith that endures. I would say it's not about a wimpy, frail faith, but about a strong, tenacious faith. Mm-hmm. I know all of our listeners can relate to this, but we live in a society today that you need your faith to be tenacious or it will be trampled on. Some of our cultural values would just overshadow it. We live in a moment where your faith cannot be weak, where you need to stand up and stand strong and be confident in who God has called you to be. I'm just speaking from some experience. Even here in the city of Chicago, we recently had to battle for our students to be able to teach in Chicago public schools and led to sort of some tenacious steps, including a lawsuit. We were recently talking about someone that was dismissed from their sports team because of their faith. And we're not always in a environment that is sympathetic to our faith. And we could be tempted to compromise, to be quiet, to not speak out, or to not endure. Paul is telling Timothy, Timothy, I know that you feel fear at times. I know that you're intimidated at times, but I want your faith to be strong, tenacious. I want you to have a faith that outlives you.
0: Even though Paul was talking to Timothy a long time ago, could anything be more relevant for our day than the lessons from this in Tenacious?
1: No. And, you know, we have Father's Day coming up. This is applicable to anybody. But, you know, I have a son that's a father right now, and he's raising three boys in a world that I know is a tough world to live in. And so we have these conversations a lot about what it means to implant a strong, resilient, tenacious type of faith early on, because they're going to need it. So if you're a father today and you're trying to do so with your sons, this would be great.
0: Yeah.
1: Because it's Paul's word to a young Timothy, confidence, strength, the grace of God, preparing for difficult times, finishing strong, staying strong when people let you down. I think there's a lot of relevant topics.
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2: When my friend saw my calendar, I was a little embarrassed, to be honest. I'm Shauna Beyer with you here at Moody Radio. We like being busy, right? We almost wear the words, I'm so busy, like a badge of honor, because I don't know, maybe we feel like it makes us feel important. But when we're too busy to hear from God, something needs to shift. in the middle of all the noise and the nonstop activity in your life, is there room for God to interrupt your plans, to speak into your life? And are you even listening for his voice? Sometimes the very things keeping us from God are the things that we're doing for God. There's a worship song where the lyrics say, "Here's where I lay it down. This is my surrender." Maybe today you need to surrender your plans, your ambitions, your need to control it all. Talking to myself a little bit here. There comes a moment with Jesus when you realize he's worth it, surrendering all of it. When we're most surrendered is when we look most like him.
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2: There comes a time in every race where you just need to leave it all on the course. I'm Shauna Beyer with you here at Moody Radio. Happy Friday to you. My kids are distance runners. I am not. But from watching them run, there is a moment late in every race when most of the race is behind you and it's time to dig deep and you want to leave nothing on the course. Life with God is a lot like that. To love the Lord your God with all your heart means leaving nothing in this life undone, right? I don't want to reach the end wishing that I had given more. I want to finish well. I want to love God with all of my muchness. Scripture says, throw off everything that hinders and run with perseverance the race marked out for us. So today, go for it. Love the Lord your God with every moment, with every opportunity, every conversation, every ounce of strength you have, and finish strong.
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0: And welcome to Focal Point. I'm your host, Dave Drewy, and we're glad you've tuned in today. You know, each week we set aside time to answer listener questions that you send us. And today, we've got one that I've wondered about myself. We've all seen videos and heard the stories of guardian angels who miraculously swoop in and save people. But are they real? Do we actually have an angel assigned to watch over us? Well, let's join Focal Point's Executive Director, Jay Wharton, who's getting ready to ask Pastor Mike.
1: Well, thanks, Dave. All right, Pastor Mike, let's jump right into today's question. Do we have guardian angels?
2: Well, yeah, not in the way that most people would make a caricature of that, that you've got this angel that hangs with you all the time throughout your life. I can't say we don't, but the scripture doesn't say that we do. The passage people often think of is Matthew chapter 18 that speaks of us as the little ones, and it says that we have angels that are perceiving the face of God, and the way it's constructed is it says their angels. So we obviously have angels that are sent to minister to us as Christians in the spiritual realm. And do they trade off? I would think your angel and mine probably want to get bumped to a new assignment at some point. I can't say. I don't know.
1: My angel never helped me in the outfield. So
2: all I'm telling you is the Bible is not clear, other than there are angelic beings that do serve in the spiritual realm. And you could say part of their job is guarding, I suppose, and protection. We see that in the book of Acts. So is it the same? That's what you're really asking, right? Am I assigned some angel or angels that are always assigned to me? Perhaps. I don't know. The Bible's silent on the matter.
1: Well, what about Hebrews 13, where it talks about people possibly entertaining angels when they're greeting strangers or showing hospitality to strangers?
2: Right.
1: What are we dealing with there?
2: It's certainly a remarkable passage that states things in a very provocative way. You know, you may have entertained angels without knowing it, but you've got to take the context into consideration. The whole point of those first three verses is we should be exercising hospitality. We ought to be reaching out to people outside of our immediate circle, of our comfort zone, if you will, and serve others with our homes and with our stuff, and we ought to be expanding our circle of service. Now, I think it's a bit of a play on words, because here he's saying you may be ministering to someone who really is sent to minister to you. I mean, that's how the first chapter of Hebrews sets this up in terms of what angels are there for. They're there to serve us. And now it says, listen, be open to outsiders and strangers, because you may be ministering to a minister. And I say that because that word angelos, that's transliterated angel, is used of several people in the Bible. I mean, it's not just used of angelic class of beings. It's also used of people. It's used of pastors. It's used of ministers. It's used of John the Baptist. It's used of other people that are tangibly present in the physical world that are there to serve others. So the point is, you may be ministered to by ministering to others. You may be helping people that minister to others by ministering to them. Because if you think about true angels, they don't need our hospitality. They don't need our service. And I know people can point back to Genesis, where you have Abraham and Lot, you know, having a meal with these angels, but the very unique situation, we're setting up the nation of Israel. I don't think that's the norm today. And I know people out there listening, they may have stories or ideas, but when it comes down to it, Hebrews chapter 13, verses 1 through 3 are there to remind us to broaden our circle of care, look to the interests and the needs of people that we wouldn't normally look to the interests and needs of, and serve them. Because in doing so, we may be serving people that are real servants, servants to us, servants to others.
1: Let's jump back to then, what is the job description of angels? You mentioned briefly that they're messengers, but what are the other things that we can tangibly see in the Bible that tell us the description of the job of angels?
2: Right. Well, primarily, they're there obviously for the glory of God. They serve God. The pictures of God's throne room, they're filled with angelic references, right? We see angels there bringing glory to God, worshiping God. In the book of Revelations chapter 4 and 5, we see angelic beings that are bringing glory to God, singing, all these things that point glory to God. Well, one of the things that they bring glory to God in doing, according to Hebrews chapter 1, is ministering to us who are going to inherit salvation. So they are dispatched to this earth to do some kind of spiritual ministering to us. And remember, as Paul said in Ephesians, it's not really flesh and blood that we struggle or wrestle with, but it's the spiritual forces of evil and darkness. We've got a whole demonic class of fallen angels that are out to destroy us. So there's a kind of a battlefield that we can't see, and we can trust that God has sent his good and elect angels, as the Bible puts it, to minister to us, to protect us and to defend us and to keep us from the kind of harm that demonic spirits would want to cause in our lives. Now, a lot of that goes on without us ever knowing about it, without ever seeing. We're never asked to pray to angels or talk to angels. We're obviously called to pray to God and to pray through Christ, you know, in the spirit for God's good in our lives, and how he does that through angelic beings or through people in this world. You know, that's not my concern when I pray to God. I pray to God for protection. I pray to God for guidance. I pray to God for provision. And God uses several means to get that done, including angels. Their purpose is to glorify God, but one of the ways they do that is by serving us.
1: Well, that's a great conversation, Pastor Mike. Thank you for that. And we're going to continue this topic with a message you gave from one of your study series called The Ministry of Angels and God's People.
3: There's a lot that takes place in redemptive history from Genesis to Revelation where God is breaking the rules that he made. God breaks the rules that he makes for some very salvific and revelatory reasons throughout the Bible. They come in rashes throughout the text with Moses and Joshua, Elijah and Elisha, and Christ and the apostles. Normative functioning within the Bible does not see God intruding on the laws that he made or suspending the laws that he's made. What we have throughout the scripture normally is things working within the sphere that they should. But let's look at the most emphatic promise of the Bible from Psalm 91, 11 through 13. For he will command his angels concerning you. This, by the way, is a response to if we've made the Most High our refuge, if we trust in him, then his response is to care for us, and his response is through the agency in physical care, the agency of angelic beings. For he will command his angels concerning you to guard you in all of your ways. On their hands they will bear you up, lest you strike your foot against the stone, which, by the way, is a passage that Satan quoted to Christ, you might remember, in the temptation. And you will tread on the lion and the adder, the young lion and the serpent you will trample underfoot. If you are one who puts his trust in God, then the situations of danger that may present themselves, if God wants you to thrive and move forward without that danger, his agency in this text is angelic beings to make that happen. Doesn't have to use them, obviously. He's not dependent on them. As Job says, he puts no trust in angelic beings. It's not as though he has to have them, but the pattern in the scripture is that's what he does. Well, let's look at some ways that he does that. There's the text. There's the promise. What do we find in the Bible? Daniel chapter 6, verse 22. You know the context. Jealous Babylonians want to put Daniel out of business, get him off the team. God's not done with him yet. A lot more to go in his ministry and life. In verse number 19, after he gets thrown into the lion's den, the king comes back, the break of day. He arose, he went in haste to the den of lions. Of course, he was bound by the laws that he had made about throwing him in the den because of his prayer. And then it says in verse 20, as he came near the den where Daniel was, he cries out in a tone of anguish. And the king declared, Daniel, servant of the living God, has your God, whom you serve continually, been able to deliver you from the lions? And Daniel said to the king, O king, live forever. My God, underline this, sent his angel and shut the lions' mouths, and they have not harmed me, because I was found blameless before him. I mean, he wouldn't sin. That's not why he was in the lion's den. And also before you, O king, you know that. I've done you no harm. And the king was exceedingly glad, and he commanded that Daniel be taken out of the den. So Daniel was taken up out of the den, and no kind of harm was found on him, because he had trusted in God. Now, I'm going to put this with a question mark behind it, but I'm saying this. It doesn't appear to be that Daniel's in the lion's den seeing angelic beings clasping the mouths of the lions. It is what he assumes to be happening in an unseen reality, because it is a very unexpected outcome for lions not to eat the Jewish man in the lion's den. It is undeniable deliverance that doesn't make sense. It's not what you'd put the odds on, Daniel living through the night. And Daniel's statement, which I'm assuming is something he did not see, it's something he concluded because of the unexpected odds of him surviving in the lion's den. He has an undeniable deliverance of God. He assumes the agency of angels. That's a pattern we're going to find throughout the Bible. And that is that you know, with there's obviously exceptions to that, when something that is unlikely for our, in this case, physical protection takes place, the assumption of the godly man is God dispatched his host to protect me from the harm. And I know some of us have gotten so far away from thinking that way, it almost seems mystical for us to think that way. But here's Daniel saying, hungry lions didn't eat me, what happened? God sent his angel to shut the lions' mouths. Acts 5, this one's a little weirder, but also I would believe something that from the perspective of those around, it was also an unseen kind of reality. Now, look at this from a couple different angles. But there is certainly an ironic twist. Look at verse 17. But the high priest rose up, and all who were with him, that is the party of the Sadducees, and they were filled with jealousy, and they arrested the apostles and put them in public prison. Now, the Sadducees, remember how I taught you to remember this, right? They don't believe in the resurrection. That's why they're sad, you see, right? Okay. The other thing they didn't believe in, they didn't believe in the afterlife. That's why they were always ragging on Christ about the whole, you know, you shouldn't be teaching this because how do these marriages work out if a guy's got all these wives that die? Remember the story. The wife has all the husbands die. The other thing they didn't believe in, and they're very clear on this, and it says it later in the book of Acts, it underscores, they don't believe in angels. They didn't believe in those things. If I can't see it, I don't believe it. They were empiricists. They were rationalists. Though they were religionists, they didn't believe in angelic beings. It stated as such. That was their theology. So it's ironic that the Sadducees throw the apostles in prison, and look what happens in verse 19. During the night, an angel of the Lord opened the doors of the prison and brought them out and said, go stand in the temple and speak to the people the words of this life. Interesting phrase there. Capital L in the ESV, and I think rightly so. There's an interesting grammatical statement here that Christianity is life, which would be a great sermon theme to talk about. Verse 21, and when they heard this, they entered the temple at daybreak, and they began to teach. Right now, he put them in prison so that they wouldn't teach. They were jealous about the crowds that were following him, and God sends them right back out, puts them in the middle of the most populous place in Jerusalem, the Temple Mount there, and they're preaching, and everybody's there listening. Now the high priest came, and those who were with him, the Sadducees, who didn't believe in angels, and they called together the council and all the senate of the people of Israel, and they sent to the prison to have them brought. They don't know what's happened yet. And when the officers came, verse 22, and did not find them in the prison, so they returned and they reported it. We found the prison securely locked and the guards standing at the door, but when we opened them, we found no one inside. Now when the captain of the temple and the chief priests heard these words, they were greatly perplexed. Because from their observation, this was an undetectable escape. They didn't see it. It was locked. The guards were there. They were perplexed and wondering, what would this come to? How's this going to turn out? Verse 25, and someone came and told them, look, the men you put in prison are standing in the temple and teaching the people. Here's a deliverance that was totally undetected by the people that know how to keep prisoners in prison with guards. And God uses an angelic being to do something, here's how I described it, that was an inexplicable escape. Don't know how it happened. Don't understand how they didn't see you. You should have seen these guys escape. And yet it was an undeniable deliverance. You don't get out of this jail. This is not a likely thing. Clearly God intervened. How did he intervene? Through the agency of angelic beings to do some things in the physical world that shouldn't work. Opening locked doors. Getting past guards that should see you. You get past guards that should see you. The doors that should be locked are somehow unlocked. You get out. Inexplicable escape beyond, you know, the norm. And the people didn't see anything. There was no flash of lights. There was no winged cherubs coming down. This was just, you got out, shouldn't have got out. God's angelic messengers got it done. That, I think, is a pattern that's worth noting. Because there are things that we can connect with in our lives that seem out of the realm of what would be normal or expected or predictable. And yet God clearly did something providentially to do what was unlikely. And we can see, I think, rightly so, the pattern driving us to perhaps conclude God has invoked and engaged and enlisted angelic beings to help get it done. Number three, amid war. In the middle of war, we see angelic protection in the Bible on a couple of occasions. The most classic, which we have looked at, but it'd be worth looking at again, 2 Kings chapter 6, verse 16. This is Elisha now, not Elijah. Let's start way up at verse 8. 2 Kings chapter 6, verse 8. Once when the king of Syria, which was Ben-Hadad, at that point, was warring against Israel. He took counsel with his servants, saying, at such and such a place shall be my camp. But the man of God sent word to the king of Israel, who was Joram at that point, hey, beware that you do not pass this place, for the Syrians are going down there. And the king of Israel sent to that place about which the man of God told him. Thus he used to warn him, so that he saved himself there more than once or twice. Kept happening. And the mind of the king of Syria, Ben-Hadad, was greatly troubled because of this thing. I don't get it. What's going on? He calls his servants together and he says, will you not show me who of us is for the king of Israel? Where's the traitor? Where's the mole, the snitch, right? There's somebody who's got to be telling these people this. They keep outsmarting us. And one of his servants said, no, my lord, O king, but it's Elisha, the prophet, who's in Israel. He tells the king of Israel the words that you speak in your bedroom, which no one hears and no one bugs, you know, your bedroom. And he said, go and see where he is, that I may send and seize him. And it was told, behold, he's in Dothan. Well, let's get him then, verse 14. So he went there with horses and chariots and a great army, and they came by night, total overkill, big army, didn't need it to get one guy and his servant, right? And they surrounded the city. And when the servant of the man of God rose early in the morning, he went out, and behold, an army with horses and chariots was all around the city. And the servant said, alas, my master, what shall we do? And he said, do not be afraid, for those who are with us are more than those who are with them. God knew. And Elisha knew that God wasn't done with Elisha yet. And Elisha prayed and said, O Lord, please open his eyes that he may see. So the Lord opened his eyes, opened the eyes of the young man, his servant, and he saw, and behold, the mountain was full of horses and chariots of fire all around Elisha. And when the Syrians came down against him, Elisha prayed to the Lord, please strike this people with blindness. So he struck them with blindness in accordance with the prayer of Elisha. Now I understand Elisha and Elijah, their ministries are peppered, much like Joshua and Moses, with miraculous events. Out of the less than 100 miraculous events that take place in the Bible, somewhere around 90, most of them occur between Joshua and Moses, Elijah and Elisha, and Christ and the apostles. And here's a rash of miraculous things. So here is what you wouldn't normally get. And that is a look behind the scenes given to his servant to see what's going on, which they wouldn't normally see, but it's happening all the time. And that is the underdog wins, and the underdog wins sometimes in ways that everybody says it's not possible. Now, there are miraculous wins that the army of Israel has, but oftentimes it's four Philistines against one Israelite. That's the ratio, and they end up winning. Why? Because we say God providentially help them win and help their sword go in the right place, help their slingshots hit the right target. Well, how does that work? According to this text, there is the agency of angelic beings that are involved. There is unseen protection. And in this case, it was miraculously and temporarily made visible, which just happens to be what we'd expect if you're hanging out with Elijah or Elisha, but doesn't happen if you're hanging out with me, right? So what, do you get it? What's the point? This is not something that's unique, that God sends protection. That's the promise of the Bible. The point is, you don't get to see it. And I'm not the miracle worker to show it to you. But we should just assume it to be so. And like everything that we don't see that is eternal, Paul said, we just ought to expect this is going on all the time, at least sent out to minister to those who will inherit salvation. If you're not a Christian, doesn't apply. But if you are a Christian, you should expect this. Whenever there's visible deliverance, do you see the pattern? Visible deliverance, I'm assuming God's pattern is to use the agency of angelic beings to get the deliverance done in warfare, in trial, in persecution, right? Let's end with a warning. Don't become obsessed with angels. They're present. They're sent out to help me. There's help in my life that I see. I want to connect the dots. I want to see him. I want to meet him. I want to talk to an angel. Let's get into angels. Don't become obsessed with angels. Here's one reason why, letter A, real quick, because infatuation with angels is a symptom of heresy in the Bible. I'll just read it for you, Colossians 2, 18 and 19. It says, there are those who insist on asceticism, right? That's one group of people. And there are people that worship angels. And then, this is connected to that, they go into detail about visions. They're puffed up without reason by a sensuous mind, not holding fast to the head, who is Christ, nourished and knit together the joints and ligaments that grow into the growth that is from God. The point is, our focus is on Christ. Our obsession is not on angels. That should be our focus. Our focus is on Christ. Our obsession is not with angels. And it shouldn't be about trying to figure out visions and to go into details about what I think I dreamed last night. Maybe it may be a vision. Maybe there was an angel trying to guide me into an evangelistic opportunity. Stop. Serve Christ. Read his word. Focus on him. Don't get infatuated with angels when you do. At least in Colossae, it was a symptom of heretical teaching and heretical thinking. Don't go there. Remember this. Whenever we do have them discuss their position with Christians in the Bible, we've quoted this one already. You don't need to turn to this one either. They're really quick to say, hey, I'm a fellow servant. Right? Revelation 22, 8 and 9, John sees the angel. He falls down at his feet. The angel says, you must not do that. I'm a fellow servant with you. I'm like you. I serve him. I'm a fellow servant and your brothers. I'm just like your brothers, the prophets. I'm in the fraternity of those who keep the words of the book. Worship God. So they don't want us getting infatuated with them. They don't want us doing that. It's a sign of heresy. And then lastly, interestingly enough, according to 1 Corinthians chapter 6, we are going to have some kind of leadership over their lives. And that's a tough passage. But apparently, in the chiding of the church at Corinth, why they couldn't solve their own disputes and they were litigating their civil matters with the secular courts, he says, don't you know we're going to judge the world? And then he says in verse 3, don't you know we're going to judge angels one day? Now, whatever that means, perhaps in light of Ephesians, which says we are seated with Christ in heavenly places, we have a position. It's unthinkable in our minds, but we are really positionally superior to angels. So don't get infatuated with them. In one sense, you need to get yourself in perspective as sons of the King, as redeemed human beings. We are in a privileged place that will outshine angelic beings in the next life. And I'm not saying to diss them. You ought to admire their work, respect them. They're certainly more powerful than we are. They got a lot of advantages to us, but in God's economy, we're going to lead them. We're not going to be bowing down to worship them. So don't get obsessed with angels.
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1: Those aren't chubby little cherubs watching over you. I'm Shauna Beyer with you here at Moody Radio. And have you noticed that every time in the Bible when an angel shows up, the words that they say are "don't be afraid," which tells me there's something terrifying about angels, right? Psalm 103 calls them mighty ones who do God's will. When you walk into this day, you can do so with confidence, not because you're strong, but because the God who commands angels, mighty ones, is with you.
2: It's Crazy Money Day. Hi, I'm Chuck Bentley with My Money Life from Crown. In Mark chapter 14, we see a powerful picture of worship. Jesus was in Bethany reclining at a table in the home of Simon the leper when Mary approached him. She came with an alabaster jar of very expensive perfume. She broke it and poured the contents on his head. It was incredibly valuable, something that could have been sold for a large sum of money. Those around her didn't understand. Some even criticized her, calling it wasteful. But Jesus saw it differently. He called it beautiful. You see, true worship is about sacrifice. Romans 12:1 tells us to offer our lives as living sacrifices. And sometimes that means giving our very best, even when it costs us something very significant. Mary's act wasn't logical. It wasn't efficient. But it was deeply personal. It was an expression of love that said, "Jesus, you're worth more than anything I have." She risked being misunderstood, even ridiculed, but her devotion to Christ outweighed her fear. Jesus responded by saying that her story would be remembered wherever the gospel is preached. It's a reminder that our actions, especially our acts of worship and generosity, have a lasting impact. In Matthew 25, Jesus says that what we do for others, we do for Him. If we truly recognize who Christ is and all He's done, giving Him our best is not a loss. It's our expression of worship because He is worth it all. Now, I'm excited to invite you to join us in Knoxville, Tennessee, September the 10th through the 12th. We want to celebrate all that God has done through Crown over the last 50 years. Learn more at crown.org/50 years.
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7: All kinds of people on the Titanic the night it sank, but ultimately every one of them was on one of two lists, saved and lost. So is every person on this planet. The Bible says God has given us eternal life in His Son. Whoever has the Son has life. Whoever does not have the Son of God does not have life. Why? Because Jesus gave His life to pay for our sins, so your heaven is in His hands. If you've never placed your life in His hands, call us at 888-NEED-HIM and move from lost to saved.
8: 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Today at the Radio Backyard Fence, a candid conversation about the things that vex 20-somethings. From a man who has been there, he says for years in his 20s, he experienced ample amounts of unsuccess. He became bitter, frustrated, angry at God, at man, at himself. His 20s weren't turning out to be the success fest he had planned, and somebody, everybody, was to blame. You've heard the question, what would you tell your younger self? If he could go back in time, what would Paul say to his own heart? And how might that conversation help you as a parent or as a 20-something? Find out straight ahead on the program, From the Heart to the Heart for the Heart. Paul Angoni is standing by. Let's get started with this recorded edition of Chris Fabry Live with a thank you to Ryan McConaughey doing all things technical. Trish is our producer. Lisa is helping out. No phone answerer today, so don't call us. And since it's Friday, that's right, it's time for the fabulous Fabry Friday Sigh. What does it do, Chris? I'll tell you. One, we oxygenate your blood. Two, we get your endorphins going. Three, we raise your serotonin level. Four, we promote lymphatic drainage. And five, we stimulate your parasympathetic system. That's why we call it the five lung languages. We also stimulate your vagus nerve. We help you release acetylcholine. And don't you dare forget what it does. The cortisol dissipation. Take in 4 seconds of air through your nose right now. Hold it 4 seconds. And then as you release that air through your mouth, push on the left side of your rib cage to get rid of all that bad carbon dioxide. Give a sigh today for those 20-somethings looking for love, looking for a mate, looking for a job. Give a sigh for the 22-year-old who excelled at the university, did everything she was supposed to do, and has a hard time finding employment in her field, and she's discouraged. She studied hard, she played by the rules, and now it feels like life was an unfair game. Give a sigh for that 25-year-old who looks at his phone, compares his life with some of his friends, and feels less than, less than. Today's fabulous Fabry Friday Sigh is brought to you by the 20-year-olds you know and longings they have. All rights reserved. Void where prohibited. He's back. The man, the myth, the legend. Paul Angoni has returned. He brings truth, hope, and hilarity for college graduates, 20-somethings, and 30-somethings. He's a best-selling author, the creator of allgrownup.com, G-R-O-A-N. A national keynote speaker to colleges and corporations, and he has a master's degree in organizational leadership. Don't hold it against him. He's married to Naomi. They have 4 children. They live in Tennessee. Paul, welcome back. How you doing today?
9: I'm doing great. Thanks for having me back. That was like watching a master at work. How you said all those words, timed it perfectly, did the actions. I mean, I'm taking notes here as I hear you do this.
10: I've done that a lot of years.
9: Oh, my goodness.
10: I've done that a lot. Now, did I get anything in that 20-somethings? Did I get anything right there?
9: Oh, you named it perfectly. I think you got right to the heart of the frustration and the what in the heck am I doing with my life? What am I going to do now? And apparently everything I thought I knew, I don't know. And where do you go from that point?
10: And the frustration of that.
9: And like you said, I felt that same way. You know, that's where this passion in this book came from my own feeling of, why do I feel like such a failure? Why can't I figure this out? Hey, I was the kid with good grades and I climbed all the right steps, got the right internship, went to the right school, did all the right things. And I climbed all those steps and I threw open the doors expecting my dream life to unfold in front of me. And instead, I felt like I was back in the basement somehow. And there's a bunch of locked doors and dark halls and that guy sitting under the light bulb, you know, that one guy, and you give him your resume and he just laughs at it and rips it up. You know, that's how I felt. And so it was a very eye-opening, frustrating experience. And then I started realizing I wasn't the only one going through this. And that's why I started writing about it and talking about it and became my passion for really my career.
10: So here it is again. This often happens. It's like the wound that you have becomes a place of healing for yourself and then a place of life for others.
9: Yes.
10: You've seen that happen, right?
9: Yeah, I often say, and that's what I'm saying, and when I'm talking about the 101 secrets for your 20s, these are mainly things that I learned along the way as I was going through those rejections and failures and setbacks, wondering, God, when am I going to experience the success like I was supposed to? And it was struggling through that where I started realizing that obviously God has his perfect timing and he was with me all along and he was growing me in character and humility. And if I would have gotten the best-selling book that I was crying out for at 25, it would have ruined me. I was not ready for it. And really all the problems and all the pain and all the struggle, that was becoming my purpose. That was becoming my passion. It was becoming, you know, helping 20-somethings became something I could not do.
10: Yes.
9: And I think when somebody gets to that place, that's that powerful place where God can really use you.
10: I stumbled onto a book by Alan Arkin, the actor, and he passed away, I think, a couple of years ago. But he said the very same thing that you just alluded to, and it was in his 20s, I think, that he said he was struggling, he was striving, he wanted to succeed, and he kept failing. And he realized then later on in life how much that failure helped him, you know, where it was stepping stones for him. And then as he looked around him at the younger people that he was trying to help, because he did these workshops and things for young actors, he realized how averse they were to failure and how they didn't risk and how they didn't try anything because they didn't want to fail and how that can stunt your growth.
9: Yeah,
10: right?
9: I often say that failure doesn't ruin your story. Failure helps you write your story. And it's really through those failures that we learn and grow and God can instill so much in us. And really, we see failure, kind of what you were alluding to, through such a limited capacity. We don't see it through the lens of eternity like God does. And I think many of us can look back and say, I know I can, where I thought something was a huge success. Something was this big breakthrough moment in my life. And I thought it was going to propel me to my future. And then I look back at that thing that I thought was going to be huge, and it was nothing. It was actually the opposite of success. It actually turned into a terrible thing. And then I look back at times where I fell flat on my face. I failed. I thought nothing went according to plan. And then I look back and it's like, wow, that was the stepping stone moment. That's where I met that one person. That's where I connected. That's where I had that idea. You know, it was through those failures. So you're exactly right. It's that reframing of what does it mean to fail and succeed. We're so quick to label things in the moment as that when we really have no idea. So let's just stop labeling it as a failure. It's really not. You know, that's not a word we can really even use in the moment.
10: This is going to be a great hour. Paul Angoni is with us. Our featured resource is 101 Secrets for Your 20s. 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Someone you know needs this book, or you need it as well, or there might be something that Paul is talking about and you're relating it to it right now. There's more coming up straight ahead on Moody Radio.
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10: I like his energy. I like his heart. I like his writing. He's a funny guy, but he's a deep guy. His name is Paul Angone, A-N-G-O-N-E. I think your middle name is Anthony, so Tony Angone.
9: Tony,
10: right?
9: Angone, yes. I'd have to wear a lot more gold chains, show my chest hair a little bit more, because that's very Italian, so I've stuck with Paul.
10: You got it. Okay, 101 Secrets for Your 20s is our featured resource. I hope there's a 20-year-old in your life who you identify when, as we go through this, you're going to think, oh, that's my son, that's my daughter, that's my grandson, granddaughter, because of that needs to read this book, because there's something that's going on now that didn't go on when I was in my 20s. Yeah. And here's what happened. I got married when I was 21, Paul. Mm. We had our first child when I was 23.
9: Yeah.
10: So some of the things that you're mentioning in the 20-year-olds, I kind of went through when I was 18 or 19. Yeah. But then I got on this treadmill and I started thinking, you know, how are we going to pay for all of them? We had 8 more children after that, you know, so it's like this constant fear and I've got to provide and you got to grow up kind of fast. You got to mature fast.
9: Yeah.
10: And there are some 20-year-olds today who are graduating, going out into the workplace, and AI is out there.
9: Yeah.
10: Talk about that struggle that they're going through today.
9: Yeah, it's really difficult, and it's created a theory that I studied a lot in school when I was writing about this called emerging adulthood, which maybe you've heard of this before, but it's basically a study of what you were just talking about, delayed adulthood, that we're not going from adolescent to an adult at 21, 22 like we used to in the past. You know, where all these markers are being pushed back of getting married, having kids, buying a house. All these things are being pushed back to late 20s, early 30s, mid 30s. There's no set marker anymore. And so what that's doing is it's pushing back all those senses of putting down my roots. And there's not the same amount of, okay, this is my home. This is my place. And when you have things like a economic collapse. You know, I graduated in the Great Recession, which for us old timers, you know, that was a time when hiring freeze was the word of the, it was the phrase of the day. Nobody was hiring. And so it was really tough to get a job at all. And now I think the economic climate, it always looks scary, especially for new grads. And when you throw in AI, which it feels to me is just trying to come for all entry level jobs. And it's just limiting the amount of opportunities for younger 20 somethings. So that fear and anxiety and where am I going to fit in with my degree and my hopes and dreams is becoming more and more difficult, I think, today more than ever, which is why we keep pushing further back because, yeah, how can I get married or how can I definitely can't buy a house. There's no way that's going to happen. So I really can't put down roots. I don't have a place to call home anymore.
10: And I look at that. I look at I have 3 still in their 20s. I look at that house thing, mm-hmm. you know, and I think when we bought the house that we now live in, it's like doubled in price from when we bought it just a few years ago.
9: Yeah.
10: And it's like, how do you starting out? How do you do that? And if you invest in an apartment, it's pretty much the same amount that you're paying there as you are a mortgage.
9: Yeah. Oh, exactly. Yeah. It's almost unsustainable, you know, and then you throw that on top of however many thousands of college loans you had.
10: Yes.
9: It is a different economic reality, you know, and I think it is more confusing, more convoluted. You know, people aren't throwing open the doors to your bachelor's degree like they would have 40, 50 years ago. And so there are unique challenges facing this generation. And so that's where the anxiety, the depression, wrestling with my faith, moving back in with my parents. Hey, mom, dad. I got to move back in.
10: Okay, let's talk about that.
9: Yeah.
10: So that's a very humbling thing. But when you come to the end, you know, and you've got all these bills and you can't pay them anymore.
9: Yeah.
10: It's like, this is a good, and I want to push the pause button on people saying, you know, kick your kids out at a certain time and whatever. It's like, this is a nest that can be too comfortable, you know, too easy to go back to. But at the same time, this is what family used to be for.
9: Yes. Yes. I mean, in other cultures, multi-generational family units, that's a commonality. You know, that is what is expected, is for all generations to be living together, because they all serve a purpose within the family structure. So I totally agree. It's definitely more of an American thing of be the Lone Ranger, get out there, grab success by the, you know, the horns, and you're a self-made man or woman. And, you know, and that's might not be the reality for a lot of us. So I agree. I think if you need to circle back and you need to live back at home, which is the reality. I mean, we have more 20-somethings living back at home than ever. I don't know what the recent percentages are. Last time I checked, it was like 30% of 20-somethings, more than ever. And it's really an economic necessity. So can it become a launching pad? You know, you're not just settling for good. You're just settling for a season to hopefully find that job, to find that place, to kind of get on your feet so that you can create a launching pad for yourself. So I agree. I hope it can be kind of a trampoline stop where you get to jump off that, you know, and then obviously there might need to be boundaries of, okay, you've been here for 3 years. You still don't have a job. You know, there should be some parameters, or at least a discussion for

0: is more the person who is in their 20s and they really want to succeed. They want to step out and they're just having a hard time, especially with the financial thing. Mm-hmm. And the other thing I want you to talk about is then the atmosphere of the parents, the tone, the, if you, cause I look at, you know, prices and I look at the housing and all of that and how much you can make entry level. Mm-hmm. And I think how does it work? How is anybody going to, you know, and that's where I get, and it's just fear, fear, fear.
1: Yeah.
0: I think parents need to give their kids, like you say, a trampoline, a launching pad. It's like, you're going to do this. You're going to figure this out.
1: Yeah.
0: And if you have that kind of attitude as a parent, then it can lift that 20-something, don't you think?
1: Yeah, I think so. And I think even coming with that level of empathy, and even as you going back to when you were in your 20s and thinking back to those stories that you had of overcoming, of thinking there's no way we're going to make it this month, but we did. You know, coming back to those stories, even where God was faithful, that you had that rock that you can go back to and remember, wow, God was faithful here. And I think it's great for you to even share those stories because they might not have, they weren't around during your struggle, maybe. They maybe have just seen you in your success era as a parent. And so I think it's good to even have that empathetic, vulnerable tone to say, hey, look, there was a couple years, mom and dad, we didn't think we were going to make it either. So I can relate to that feeling, but gosh, God was faithful. He was growing something, but I had to keep putting myself out there. And I think that was a great mention from before. You know, I talk about this in the book, you know, the possibility for greatness and embarrassment both exist in the same space. And as a generation, we're really afraid to embarrass ourselves. We're afraid to look foolish and we don't want to be awkward. We're removing all awkward spaces in our life with our phone, with distraction. And when we remove all awkward, we remove all chances for unexpected amazing to happen in these awkward spaces where you're not sure what's going to happen, but you allow God to enter that space and connect you to the right person. And so it is kind of a nudging. It's an empathetic nudging to say, hey, I've been there too, but hey, you have to be willing to embarrass yourself and don't worry how it looks on social media. All that's fake and contrived. None of that's real. They're living back at home too, but they're just making it look like they live on a beach. You know, they've dug a sand pit out in the backyard and they put some lawn chairs out there and they've created their beach photos, but really they're in New Jersey and they've just made it look like a beach. So it's Jones. Not real.
0: That's coming from Angoni.
1: Hey, yo.
0: His name is Paul. Paul Angoni, 101 Secrets for Your 20s. And this is going to be a life-giving book to somebody in their 20s, who's, maybe you're listening right now, or you're the parent or the grandparent. And this will speak life into their life. I think what you just mentioned, that desire for ease, that desire for comfort, all of that speaks to me because I'm 40 years from my 20s. And that thing just grabs me. It's like success is ease. Success is comfort. Success is an easier road than I've had. Mm-hmm. And a lot of times today, as well as 40 years ago, the easy road didn't lead to the best life.
1: Yeah.
0: The easy road led to easy, made me feel more comfortable, but it didn't push me, didn't help me grow and mature.
1: Yeah.
0: Do you agree?
1: Oh, I totally agree. And I talk about that a lot in the book, that the best thing that can happen to you almost in your 20s is that you feel uncomfortable, because comfort is a quicksand. And I think the worst job you can have in your 20s is a comfortable one that doesn't require much of you at all. Because growth and growing in your skill set, growing in your character, growing in what it means to work hard, persevere, these things are so valuable. These are the traits. These are the things you should be investing in. And it is really hard to grow if you're just sitting by the pool, you know, all day, just soaking up the sun. You're not going to grow much there. You might get sunburned, but you're not going to grow. It's those times of struggle and strain. You know, that's how you grow your muscles. That's how you train, literally. And so I remember, and I might have mentioned this before, but I God gave me an image once. I was driving, and I had this clear image when I was crying out to God, and I was asking God to, you know, show up and put me someplace where I can be used. I had this image of me sitting in a wheelbarrow and praying to God and asking God to push me somewhere. And then when we arrived, he could dump me out and I would stand.

0: stand up and I'd be faithful and do what he required of me. And then I'd get back in the wheelbarrow and be like, okay, God, push us to the next spot. And God, I felt like God was saying, you know, I'm not your sled dog. You know, I'm not here to just take you around, and I wouldn't be a good father if I didn't require you to use your own legs. And I think that's a good reminder for all of us in those times of struggle that it's for our benefit. It's not for our detriment.
1: Yes. Oh, I like that. We had the shoemakers on recently who were talking to father and son. And the dad had seen this Ford F-150 down in a ravine someplace. Actually, he's in Chicago, so it was just off the interstate. And it was this young guy, probably 17, 18 years old, who had been driving this F-150, the people to the airport, and he got off the road, and he couldn't get back up, and the tow truck was going to be a lot of money, et cetera, et cetera. And the dad said, I went down there, and he rolled down the window, and he said, if you want, I'll walk you through this. Uh-huh. You can do this. But the problem was he had to get even further down in the ravine so that he could orient himself to make it back up the hill.
0: Yeah.
1: And it was that mentoring, that coming alongside, I think you're going to, this hits a nerve for me. It's like, you've got to be humble enough to say, I can't do this on my own. And find somebody, or somebody find you, who will find you in the wheelbarrow or in the F-150, and then guide you, help you along the way. Not that you're not going to slip and slide anymore, and not that it's not going to feel, you know, discomfort, but help you get to the top. And he said, I think it was Tim that told this story. Tim said that when he made it up, you know, he made it back onto the side of the road, he jumped out of the truck and he was like, thank you, thank you. That wouldn't have happened if Tim had gotten in the truck and done it himself.
0: Yeah, exactly. Yeah, and I talk a lot about how it feels like you're lost in your 20s. It feels like you don't know where to go. And I always say, well, that's great, because that's the first step to exploring. You know, all explorers have to get lost. That's the job description. But explorers get lost on purpose, with purpose, for a purpose. So it's purposeful lostness. They're not just wandering. They're lost. They don't really know how they're going to get there. But they always have maps and a guide with them. They have a traveling party. So to go back to what you're saying is that it's so important, especially if you're feeling lost, that you find guides and you find maps. People that have been there before, that can say, hey, look, watch out for around this turn, or don't eat this, you know, all the different things. Because if you're out by yourself, and I write about this in the book as well, I write about Into the Wild, which was a book, a true story, and then a movie about Alexander Supertramp. And I won't go into that whole story, but basically he went on a great Alaskan adventure all by himself on this journey for truth. And he was exploring all by himself, and the ending didn't end up well because he was all alone. He had nobody there to help him when things went wrong. And I think that's so important for a 20 something to be humble enough to say, like you just said, I need help. And then also for a boomer, a Gen Xer, to come alongside somebody, even if it looks like they have a lot of ego and pride, it's probably masquerading a lot of insecurity, even to come alongside and put your arm around them and say, hey, let's go out for coffee. Let's talk. Yes. I want to share some of my story with you, and let's figure this out together.
1: That's exactly what this book is, though, Paul. Yeah. This is you coming alongside 101 Secrets for Your 20s. As a matter of fact, it first came out 10 years ago. You have kind of revamped this, and you've said this is kind of like having coffee with an old friend and going back to it, right?
0: Yeah, exactly. It came out 10 years ago. It's been amazing to see how far and wide it's traveled. You know, just the faithfulness of the Lord that he sparked this message, and it's gotten to so many different hands that I never dreamed of. But I wanted it to reach a new generation of 20-somethings because I feel like it's even harder and more intense now. But really, that's the whole point of the book, is it's to be that guide, that framework. It's that voice of reasoning and that voice of encouragement and hope that says, hey, this is hard for all of us, you know, and you're not alone, and there is hope. So let's talk about that. You know, let's talk together about this. And just knowing that you're not alone is such a freeing thing to hear.
1: Are there things that parents or grandparents, you know, a lot of grandparents are involved in their kids' lives in their 20s. Are there things that parents are doing that are a detriment to the 20-year-olds, or that can really help the 20-year-old? I want you to hang on. Don't answer that question. Yeah, it's a setup. That's what they call a tease in the business. Because I want you to talk about that, because I think there are a lot of parents and grandparents who are listening who are identifying with exactly, because they see this in their 20-something, you know, son, daughter, grandson, granddaughter, and they don't know what to help, and they think, I wonder if that was helpful or not. Mm-hmm. So you hang on. Paul Angone is with us today at the Radio Backyard Fence. 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
2: You are listening to Moody Radio. Good afternoon. It's John Hemmer. Hopefully it's been a great week for you. There are always little ways that you and I can really be the church. We could be Christ-like. Little ways that the way we react to things, how we respond to things, that can really show someone the kind of person that we are. Now, here's an example. Has this ever happened to you? Let's say, hypothetically, you are at a place like Woodman's in Kenosha, Wisconsin, and you notice that you are in line, and it is the 20 items or less line, and somebody has 38,000 items instead. Now, instead of giving them one of those looks of like, hey, what are you doing? Maybe just kind of nod and smile. That might go a long way. Those opportunities are all over the place. We just have to look for them. More Chris Fabry is next.
3: In the hospital ward, the psychiatrist tried to help the man who insisted he was dead. Nothing worked. Finally, one of the therapists asked the man if he knew that dead men didn't bleed. The man said, of course dead people don't bleed. Then the psychiatrist stuck his finger with a pin and there was blood. The psychiatrist figured he had solved the problem until the man looked at his bleeding finger and said, son of a gun, dead men do bleed. Some people will believe lies no matter. I do sometimes, but Jesus is working on it. He'll help you too if you ask him. I'm Steve Brown. You think about that. Share what you just heard with a friend. Go to youthinkaboutthat.com.
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1: I am so excited to have Paul Angone with us today. He's in the studio in Chicago. I'm in Tucson. We can see each other on the camera. So it's just like, I feel like there's somebody listening today who is in their 20s, and you're getting a little closer to the radio because this is your life and you're struggling and you feel like you're all alone, or you're doing the comparison thing that Paul talked about a minute ago. I want to talk more about that and social media and what that does to us. The book is 101 Secrets for Your 20s. We have it linked right there, chrisfabrylive.org. But Paul talked to the parent or grandparent who says, I really want to be a help here, And I don't know if what I'm doing is helping or not. What do you say?
0: Well, it's been a fun privilege of mine to see so many reviews of my books come from parents and grandparents, which I didn't realize was going to happen. You know, they buy it as a gift and then they read it. And it's been an honor to hear their perspective and to even hear like them say, I needed this advice or I wish I knew this back when. And so it's been a helpful reminder for me how crucial a role the parents and grandparents play. And even in my world, I've had many stories, and this goes to your question, of sometimes it's a timing thing when you're helping. And you actually might be helping greatly. It just might not be received in this exact moment. And I've had that happen even with stories of how 20-somethings have gotten my books. They'll write me and say, my dad or my grandparent gave me this book 3 years ago, and I put it on my table and I've used it as a coaster for 3 years. I never once picked it up because I'm like, what is this book? 101 Secrets of Your 20s. I don't need any of this. And then one day I hit rock bottom or I just looked at the book. I picked it up and it's changing my life. And so I think that's a good reminder for all of us as a teacher, as a parent. It might be your help might not be received right at the moment, but you never know how radically you are helping as you consistently show up. And that's the advice I give. Just be consistent in showing up and being there and be willing again to share your own struggles, your weaknesses, things that you've gone through. So you can also then share how God has been faithful and how God has used that, you know, how God has transformed that. I think you being open and honest with your whole story is so important. And I even tell that to CEOs and leaders. I say, you know, you got to be okay with talking about your weaknesses, saying sorry, talking about where you've struggled, because then that will allow a 20-something to enter in and start really trusting you and trusting your voice and the advice that you then want to give, because they know, hey, this person really cares about me more than just as a employee or just as one of their kids. They really care about me and they want to see me succeed. And I think that's a consistent message for you to just keep demonstrating that, you know, I hear you. I really want to see you succeed. I want to see you thrive. I love you. You know, I'll always love you. And so let's talk about this. And if you create that atmosphere, I think that your 20-something child or even your 20-something employee or someone in your church, they'll just keep coming to you because they know that they can trust you and that you really love them and care for them.
1: Why is that vulnerability so attractive and so redemptive?
0: Yeah, you know, I think it just allows them to, first of all, again, know they're not alone. And it allows them to trust you because you're willing to share some of your rougher sides of your story so that it's not all this fabricated, I was perfect, I didn't mess up, life has always
1: curated.
0: Been good.
1: Yeah. Sure, this is my curated life that I'm
0: yes,
1: showing you here.
0: Because they're seeing so much of that online.
1: Yeah.
0: So they want something real and honest and authentic. And I think authenticity really is just someone being honest about their weaknesses and their strengths, their triumphs and their tragedies, all facets of their life. You know, it's both sides of the Psalms, right? When you read the Psalms, it's that up and down struggle of what faith can look like at times. So you being receptive to that conversation and ushering that conversation in, so it's a safe space for that wrestling to happen. Instead of, you know, a 20-something coming to you with a struggle or a question or a doubt and you getting angry or frustrated or being like, just figure it out. Like, gosh, yeah. What's your issue? What's your problem? Like, go. I did this at 25. You can do this at 25, you know, right. and that will shut down the conversation from happening.
1: Because that's shame. That's yeah. Shame and guilt. You know, I figured this out yeah. Way back when the culture was different, when finances were different and all of that.
0: Yeah.
1: So this is the one thing that I feel like is really helpful. Is the 20-something looking for advice from parents or grandparents or older friends, mentors? Do they want advice or do they simply want somebody who says, I'm here for you yeah. And I believe in you?
0: Yeah. I think they want that first, you know, yeah. and I think there's a desperate cry in all of our hearts, but especially for 20-somethings, they're such a lonely, isolated generation. You know, and studies are showing that this age group feels so isolated, which is a strange dynamic when they're globally connected. But there's such a deep yearning in their heart to know and to be known. And if you can sit down with a 20-something and make them feel like they know you and you know them, well, man, that breathes so much life into all these dark and dusty corners and closets that they've been hiding. And it brings so much freedom, because there they can also find forgiveness. Forgiveness of things that they've done, forgiveness even maybe of things they need to forgive their parents for, you know, and because parents aren't perfect. We all make mistakes. And so that ushers so much redemptiveness into this relationship, which I think is life-changing and so crucial.
1: Is that a word? Is redemptiveness?
0: I don't know. I just ran with it. Yeah, it was coming out of my mouth. And
6: it sounded like you knew what you're talking about.
0: I do that a lot. You'll see a lot of made up words in my books.
6: And it's funny too. Your book is so funny. If you're a 20-year-old, yes. It's like, you've got a really good sense of humor.
0: Well, and that's, yeah, you in the book, I bring a lot of humor into the whole conversation to be like, hey, let's laugh about this. And some of this is funny. And like, there's a lot of relatable things that we can be like, oh, I've been there. I've been in that cubicle. I know what that's like, or I've had that not so great boss, or I've had that breakup. You know, I talk about, you know, every breakup has two breakups. You have your first initial breakup where things don't go well, and then you're thinking about maybe getting back together again in about a month, and then you have the real breakup. You know, yes. I have a lot of those funny things, and that's always kind of my goal. It's kind of mixed. It's life. It's funny. It's hopeful. It's true, and it's hard at times. So let's talk about it all, really.
1: Okay, so be vulnerable here. What about your own parents? Did they do anything when you, because you kind of hit rock bottom in your 20s.
0: Yeah.
1: Did they do anything that really helped you at that point, or did they do anything that kind of discouraged you? And mom, I promise your mom and dad won't be listening.
0: You know, I think I just always knew that they were a safe space for me to go to. That they were, you know, especially, you know, my dad, that I could always call him and we could talk about what was going on. And for me, that was always very freeing. And my dad's a former pastor too. So I grew up a pastor's kid. But and people ask me, Paul, well, why didn't you get all crazy as a pastor's kid? Why are you really, did you get really messed up? You know, because there's always that joke about pastor's kids. And obviously I've had my struggles. I'm not perfect. But I think what was amazing about my dad is that he was the same person on stage as he was at home. And so again, that level of consistency, that level of humility, that level of him being a safe space, even if I was bringing rougher questions or even questioning, what does faith look like to me? What do I actually believe in what I say I believe? You know, and I think 20-somethings are going through that where they're kind of coming to a reckoning of themselves of, I've grown up saying I believe all these things, and yet my life, I'm looking at it, it doesn't resemble what I'm saying I believe, and I have to have a reckoning with that. And for me, that's what I was going through, is I feel like I'm being hypocritical. I feel like I'm living a hypocritical life, and I need to do something about that. And so my parents were always a safe space where I knew I could call them and talk about that. And so that was extremely helpful during this process.
1: I often think that the problem, and we had a guest on not long ago who talked about singleness as not something to be fixed. Mm-hmm. You don't have to fix you're not going to fix your singleness by getting married anyway. And you talk about that in your book, but to look at a 20-something who is struggling in whatever area, it's not someone that they need to help fix so that they get to a certain point in their life. It's a journey together.
0: Yes. Right? Yeah. And I often talk about, you know, I have the secret in the book, and I talk about, you know, that success in your 20s is less about enjoying the feast. It's more about setting the table. So even if it doesn't look quite right and you're not getting all the success, and you're looking at even your child and they're not getting a lot of money, or they're not getting a lot of forward progress, well, that doesn't mean that the season is not extremely purposeful and important, and growing them so that their character is ready for their calling, and they need to go through this season. You know, I often say that transitions, those transition periods of our life, is not something to be rushed through to get to the next important season of our life. Transitions are the most important seasons of our life, because when you are lost and alone and it's dark, all your senses come alive. and you rely really on the Lord, I feel like, more in those seasons than ever. And sometimes you can hear his voice clearer in those times of the desert and wandering and struggle. So parents don't have to worry about, hey, we got to rush through this. We got to get through this. We got to get to the next season of success. It's like, no, we got to sit and marinate in this a little bit, because maybe God is trying to teach and instill something that is going to be so crucial for the rest of their lives. Yes. So let's not rush it.
1: Right here, right now, if you're 20 in your 20s, right here, right now, this struggle that you're having might be the launching point, or might be the change agent in your life, might be the transition that takes you from where, see, that's where you want to be, from where you are to where you want to be. I often think that it's not where I want to be that I need to get to. It's where God wants to be in me and change me. And that comes through so clearly in this book. Paul Angoni is with us. 101 Secrets for Your 20s is our featured resource. 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We have it linked right there, 101 Secrets for Your 20s. And in our last segment, we're going to talk about the specific secrets. I want to get down to the nitty-gritty. We'll do that straight ahead on Moody Radio.
2: Good afternoon. It's John Hemmer. Now, Sunday morning, what do you have going on? 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Let's meet here Sunday morning for Sunday Praise for a few hours. We get to hang out together and we hear some great Christian music. I will share some encouragement with you. It's a great way to kick off a Sunday morning. So join me here for Sunday Praise. More Chris Fabry is next.
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1: 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All right, here we go. Lightning round. Secret 74. The secret to finding the right person to marry is to stop looking. Tell me more about that.
0: Yeah, I often say that instead of focusing so much on this elaborate search for the one, the right person, this unicorn, the gold at the end of the rainbow, start focusing on being the right one for the person you're going to marry. You know, start working on ditching all those bags before you bring them into your marriage, because too many of us have a huge suitcase and then about 10 others that we're trying to fit into this small apartment of all our baggage. So start ditching those now. Start working on becoming the right person. And then when you're doing that and you're becoming more healthy and your relationship with the Lord is thriving, you know, you start attracting people like yourself. You know, all of a sudden you're out, you're in a club or you're at the church or different things, and you start attracting with people that you're resonating with each other, because now you're both coming from a place of health. Or striving for health, striving for growth, instead of just this kind of insecure place where you're just kind of desperate and trying to search for the one. And then you kind of get around other desperate, insecure people. And I know that was me. It was like, why are the girls I'm dating so insecure? And it's like, well, it's because I'm so insecure. You know, why do they not have a clue what they want to do with their lives? Because I don't have a clue. And obviously there's going to be that within marriage. You don't have life figured out when you get married. You know, everybody realizes when they step up and they get married that, like, I don't have a clue what this means. And it's the next learning process. But I think it's important for us to start working on becoming the right person, just becoming more healthy and whole instead of feeling like I got to find the one because that person is going to fix me. Because yes. Marriage doesn't solve any of that.
1: Well, but marriage is supposed to complete you, and it's supposed to be happily ever after. And then we get back to the curated thing. Usually what happens is the rough edges get knocked off, you know, in a good marriage. Yeah. But that's hard.
0: Yeah,
1: that's a struggle.
0: Marriage helps you work on your incompleteness. You know, it comes with friction. Is it, you know, about, you know, those things, those two rocks rubbing together over time. And that will create more of a smooth rock, you know.
1: Nobody likes a pumice stone, though.
0: You know? No, and it can be painful, you know. But you're refining each other because you're in this relationship together, and God wants to use that relationship in your calling and in your future and for your kids. And so, again, it might not be comfortable at times, and that's again okay because God needs to challenge all of us, and sometimes that's through your spouse. Your spouse can challenge you in some amazing ways. It might not feel amazing at the time, but you look back and you're like, wow, I've grown a lot. So that's a good thing.
1: Secret 7, dates are supposed to be awkward.
0: Again, it goes back to that awkwardness thing. I just think we so desperately don't want to be awkward. And so we don't even want to put ourselves in situations where we could possibly be awkward. And in your 20s, you know, sometimes you just... maybe go on a date, you know, and it's going to be awkward, you know, and that's great. First dates are usually awkward, and it becomes an amazing first date story that you can tell later. You know, even if that relationship doesn't work out, at least you have some great stories that you can tell that others can relate to, because we've all been there. But if you hide yourself away and you're not even willing to have that awkwardness or that embarrassment take place, well, then you're kind of shutting yourself off, you know? Yes. So it's okay. You know, a first date doesn't mean you're getting married. You're just getting to know somebody and they're getting to know you. And that's great. And maybe there'll be a second date, maybe not. And that's fine.
1: Secret 12, lousy jobs are the 20-something rite of passage.
0: Yeah, we don't go into the woods anymore, right? With a spear ready to kill that bear is our rite of passage. Now we go into the sea of cubicles to tackle that spreadsheet and get some coffee. Yeah, there's a lot of lousy jobs, and that's, again, normal. Very rarely as a 20-something are you going to step right into your dream job. That just doesn't happen. And so don't worry, again, so much about trying to find the right job. Worry about bringing the right you to the job you're working, because if you do a lousy job at your lousy job, guess what awaits you next? Another lousy job. And so you have to learn how to, it all matters. You know, I think that's a lie some of us believe. Well, this doesn't really matter because this isn't my calling. This job's not important. You know, it doesn't matter, but it all matters because, again, you never know who's that one person you needed to meet that's going to usher you into that next space. And if they feel like, well, gosh, I can't promote this person. I can't introduce this person. I've been watching them work. And honestly, it's been pretty bad. Well, then, gosh, you're never going to progress out of the lousy job carousel that you might be stuck on.
1: Whatever you do, work at it with all your heart.
0: Exactly.
1: I think somebody said that somewhere.
0: Yes.
1: You know, and that speaks into my life because I started my very first, well, my first job was at this plant someplace I don't want to go into that because it was kind of a lousy job because I just didn't like doing it.
0: Yeah.
1: But the first real part-time job I had was at a radio station. And I got in there and it was a country music station. It's a little daylight to dark country music station. I didn't like the music and I didn't connect with all of the people that were there. It was fun, you know, but I started to realize that there's something more going on here. And I didn't know what it was. The station manager that I had said, Faber, if you get into this thing, it'll be in your blood the rest of your life. I didn't want to do radio. That's not what I wanted to do. But I look back on that, you know, in my teen years and then into my 20s, doing that, I still
6: use some of the things that I learned and some of the mistakes that I made back there. I still use that knowledge today.
0: Yeah, it's training. It's the new round of school, and we all have to go through it. And it is amazing all the things that you'll take from those jobs, those situations, and those relationships that you'll look back on 20, 30, 40 years from now and be like, that was so meaningful. It felt messy. It felt mundane, but it was so meaningful now that I look back.
6: Real quickly before we end, 20-year-olds who are walking away from their faith, what do you say to them or to their parents?
0: I think this book, first of all, is super helpful in that because I weave in my faith in a hopefully an authentic way. And I just keep pointing back to, you know what, I'm a broken person. And the only way I could get through this was through my relationship with Christ. And sure, it was rocky. And I wasn't always the most faithful servant I could have been, but he was always there for me. And so you can always turn to him with your struggles, your doubts, your fears, and just sit in that space. And it might be, again, uncomfortable, but there's a lot of redemption there. And you can go to him with anything.
6: And it might, if you're in your 20s and you're in that valley, this might be the kind of book that'll help turn you around and see what really is in your life and a new transition, new trajectory, 101 Secrets for Your 20s. And if you're a parent or grandparent, remember that. This dip in the life of your 20-year-old that you love so much, you can be there to help them. And Paul, you've done that with us here today. Thank you for sharing your heart, for sharing it on the page, and come back and see us real soon.
0: Well, thank you for having me again, Chris. Thank you.
6: His name is Paul Angone, A-N-G-O-N-E, 101 Secrets for Your 20s is our featured resource at chrisfabrylive.org. 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Hope you'll do that. And come back next time for another conversation at the Radio Backyard Fence. And always remember, Chris Fabry Live is a production of Moody Radio, a ministry of Moody Bible Institute.
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14: I'm Ruth Kramer with Mission Network News. Israel and Lebanon are still pursuing talks to end the conflict. But yesterday, Hezbollah rejected a U.S.-backed ceasefire framework. Meanwhile, fighting continues along Lebanon's southern border. For many Lebanese families, it means more confusion and displacement. Nuna with Triumph for Mercy Lebanon says they're helping those displaced.
15: Somebody called me with 55 families arriving yesterday. These are a Christian village that have to move. They stayed as much as they could in the south to protect their village, to protect their homes. But at the end of the day, they had to move out.
14: The ministry also prays with displaced families and encourages them in Christ.
15: We pray a lot for those people and that God will find a solution, that God will hasten the time.
14: Join us in praying with them for peace. And back in March, Keys for Kids Ministries needed help raising funds to send 500 storytellers to Albania. Keys for Kids' Greg Yoder says,
16: God just blessed, used people to come forward and not only hit the goal, we went past it, which we needed.
14: The Lord had a plan for these storytellers. First, a short-term missions team from West Michigan went to Albania in May to distribute them.
16: They actually beat the team that was heading there, but Customs said, no, now you're going to have to pay a tariff. And it was not cheap. It was in the thousands of dollars.
14: Thankfully,
16: God saw fit to raise more than enough money. And so we actually had money in the bank to pay the tariff to get them out of customs so that they could be used.
14: More than 30 children have come to Jesus through the storytellers so far. Find your place in the story at missionnews.org. 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I'm Ruth Kramer.
2: You are listening to Moody Radio. Good afternoon. It's John Hemmer. Why does this always happen when you are just trying to get home or you are trying to get someplace else really quickly and for some reason that traffic light that always stays green forever, it decides to change to yellow to red within like 12 seconds. And because of that, traffic is backed up for like miles. And then of course, people start honking. Isn't that funny when people honk when they're in traffic? What is honking your horn going to do with the situation? It just shows someone else that you're agitated, you know? And that's the thing. There's always a reason why God has us where he has us. Even if it's in traffic.
17: Have you ever thought, I could be happy if I just wasn't so tired? I know when I'm sleep deprived, it's a lot harder to be patient, loving, or kind in my family. It's much easier to be irritated, short-tempered, and just plain mean. Maybe the kindest thing you can do for yourself today is take a nap. Literally, take a nap. Maintain a regular bedtime routine and get a solid 8 hours of sleep. Maybe you're worried about tomorrow and that keeps you up today. Proverbs 3:24 says, when you lie down, you will not be afraid. When you lie down, your sleep will be sweet. Tonight, when you go to sleep, remember that God is with you. He offers to carry your burdens. Worried about your children? God can handle it. The God of Israel never sleeps or slumbers, so that's why you can. I'm Arlene Pellicane.
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20: Todd, for listeners who may not be familiar, tell us what a journey of generosity or a jog is and why its message is relevant for every follower of Christ.
21: Yeah, well, there's no jogging at a jog, so we'll dispel that notion.
20: That's good.
21: But a journey of generosity is a 1 or 2 day conversational experience where people explore together the biblical truth that it really is more blessed to give than to receive. So it includes a bit of teaching, mostly stories and discussion and reflection in this kind of unique, pressure-free environment, because most of the time when people are being challenged to be more generous, they're being asked.
3: Yeah.
21: And in this environment, we've removed that dynamic. We never ask for money at any of our experiences. And so it's kind of, we create this unique environment where really we help people discover the joy and freedom that comes from generosity.
3: Yeah, I love that. Let's press into that just for a moment, because it's a refreshing approach. Many people assume that any conversation about giving and generosity will eventually lead to an ask. So what does that look like to create an environment where it truly is pressure-free?
21: Well, we have to say it over and over, and I think there's still some skepticism. You know, people are like, come on, where's the catch? Right. But we've been doing this now for 25 years, and I think have really created a reputation of no strings attached conversations about generosity. Yeah. And that helps people relax and I think engage more authentically with this topic, instead of having kind of walls built up around people's agenda. And we get to focus on God's word and really these stories of real life people living radically other-centered lives. And I think it just becomes, over the course of the experience, really attractive. Yeah, I think many times, as you introed this show, there are these people think of giving as something that they have to do or ought to do, or as an obligation. And I think what this experience does, maybe more than anything, is flip a switch for people from ought to get to, from obligation to opportunity, or from giving grudgingly to giving joyfully. Mm. And I'll tell you that never gets old, getting to sit in the room and watch that happen for people.
3: Yeah, well, I've experienced it personally, and I can absolutely affirm everything you're saying here. Todd, we've only got about 45 seconds left. For someone listening today who loves what they're hearing, but they're maybe still a little hesitant, what would you want them to know?
21: I just think that God wants something good for people. You know, I was facilitating one of these experiences just this weekend, and one of the participants who's been walking with the Lord for 40 years said, man, this experience has changed my perspective about generosity, and it makes me want to lean in. And so I would say, explore this opportunity to engage in this kind of a conversation.
3: Well, I'm so excited to introduce our listeners to it. Folks, you absolutely need to check out A Journey of Generosity, this 1 or 2 day experience designed to help you think more deeply about biblical generosity and faithful stewardship. Just go to generousgiving.org to learn all you need to know. 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Todd, thanks for your time, my friend.
21: My pleasure.
3: Back with your calls after this. 800-525-7000. Stick around.
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10: Great to have you with us today on Faith and Finance Live. I'm Rob West. Boy, what a treat to have Todd Harper, my good friend, today in the studio. You know, folks, if you've not been through a journey of generosity, I would really encourage you to do that. You know, one of the key byproducts or outcomes of living as a faithful steward is that we're generous. And we have the opportunity to be a part of God's activity in the world as we give and contribute to human flourishing and love the people on our path and give to those in need. And a journey of generosity is that 24-hour experience where you just dive deep into God's word and you get into community with others who really want to know more about what it looks like to live a generous life. 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It's an incredible 24-hour experience, usually at a respite-like destination setting, someone's home that has enough capacity, or maybe a getaway venue of some sort. And they'll walk you through from start to finish everything you need to do to plan. Just head to generousgiving.org to learn more. We're going to be taking your calls and questions today. We've got lines open. We're ready for any question from you today on any financial topic. So whatever you're thinking about today, call right now. We'd love to hear from you at 800-525-7000. Our team is standing by. We've got lines open. I know we're full into summer now that the calendar has turned to June, so your rhythms are different. But I'm sure, just like my life, your financial questions are always swirling, because isn't it interesting that finances is something that's always churning in the background? We're always spending money on something, whether we know it or not. And really, the way we spend money is a reflection of our values and priorities at its core. But it gets very practical and tangible very quickly. And so as you think about paying down debt, and you think about when to take Social Security, and when you think about how much is enough for the kids, and wait a minute, should I help that adult child who's going through that difficult spot, or is this part of what God is teaching them? And maybe I need to stay out of it. All those questions we know come up day to day, and that's why we're here to come alongside you, encourage you, and help you think about managing God's money God's way. So if you've got a question today, again, the lines are open. The calls are starting to come in, but we've got room for you at the moment. 800-525-7000. That's 800-525-7000. Well, the markets are selling off today. The Dow Jones closed 600 points lower, and the NASDAQ fell 4% and had the worst day
3: since April 2025 as traders really exited a lot of tech stocks, in particular the chip stocks. But there's good news on the economic front for sure. U.S. job growth came in stronger than expected in May, signaling continued resilience in the labor market. Listen to this. Non-farm payrolls rose by 172,000. That was well above the Dow Jones estimate of 80,000 and just below April's upwardly revised gain of 179,000. The unemployment rate held steady at 4.3%. Job gains broadened across sectors, led by leisure and hospitality. They added 70,000 positions. Next was local governments, 55,000 higher. Healthcare coming in after that, 35,000 jobs, and then social assistance. Wages, this is good news, also rose in line with expectations. The average hourly earnings were up 0.3% for the month and 3.4% from a year ago. Prior months were revised higher, strengthening the overall picture. The report is likely to keep the Federal Reserve cautious on rate cuts as policymakers continue to monitor inflation and economic growth. You see, yes, it's good news that the economy is still clipping along, that unemployment is low, that we're getting more jobs than we expected. We're also, again, seeing wages rising as expected. That's all good news. But what it tells the Fed is this economy is still doing just fine, but inflation's sticky, and therefore we're going to keep interest rates right where they are. Even though they're elevated, clearly it's not hurting the economy, and it's a weapon against inflation. And so as we're looking to tamp down inflation, which, by the way, is cumulative, remember, inflation builds on itself. So that 9% inflation we saw during the Biden years, followed by 4%, well, even if we're down in the twos and threes right now, that's on top of the 9 and on top of the 4. We're not going backwards. We're not going down. And so as a result, you know, you're still feeling the squeeze, and I get that. And so perhaps one of the things you want to talk about today is, how do I live within my means? You know, I'm just really struggling to make everything work. Well, we want to talk about that and help you with it. So if you've got a question, call right now. Let's dive into our first caller today. David is driving in Florida. Go ahead, sir.
0: Hi. My question is simple. I keep hearing about AI trading and AI assistance, and I'm concerned that, you know, with the way things are going, is that a bad thing against my faith? I'm kind of skeptical on AI.
3: It's so a good question. I appreciate that, because this is right at the heart of, you know, we're watching all this play out before our eyes. We want to be faithful as Christ followers. We want to be shrewd, and we want to be, you know, the sons of Issachar who understood the times. And yet we don't want to just put our heads in the sand either. And I think the question is not simply what tool we use, but really, you know, what heart and habits the tool is serving. So AI can be used wisely to analyze data and identify patterns and inform our investment decisions. In that sense, it's similar to using research or software or even a financial advisor. But I think it can become dangerous if we're using it to, it's encouraging greed or speculation or impatience or a desire to get rich quick, because the Bible clearly speaks against that. The plans of the diligent lead surely to abundance or advantage, but everyone who is hasty comes only to poverty. So I think as Christ followers, we need to ask, am I stewarding faithfully, or am I chasing quick gain? Am I risking money I can't afford to lose? Is this creating anxiety or obsession or dependence on a system rather than trust in God himself? Am I being honest about the risks? So AI trading may be permissible, even helpful, but it should be approached, I think, with humility and caution and accountability. And I think for believers, long-term diversified investing, you know, may better reflect patience and wisdom and stewardship than frequent trading driven by hype or emotion. You know, our hope isn't in algorithms or markets or returns. Our hope is in Christ. And
10: when we're investing, we're deploying capital. So as investors, we're owners, maybe small percentage owners. We're still owners of these companies. How do these companies align with our faith? Well, that's what's so exciting about this new movement in faith-based investing. So I'd get more in tune with what's happening in the faith-based investing universe with some of the asset managers like Ark and Praxis and Eventide and One Ascent and Timothy and Guidestone than I would AI, especially if that's going to lead you to speculative day trading driven by trends and perhaps even greed. Be on your guard against that. The goal is faithfulness, one step at a time. David, it's a great question. Thanks for your call today. Back with more after this. Stay with us.

0: I realized that my license was gone. And then you try to, you know, go in your mind and backtrack and think, okay, when did this happen? I have no idea. And then, like, the wheels in your brain start going and going and going. And then you find it and you go, oh, that's what happened. Isn't it so amazing to know that we can never, ever, ever lose God's love? Ever.
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1: 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I'm Rob West. We've got lines open. We're ready for your calls today at 800-525-7000. 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Let's go to Plant City, Florida. Thomas, go ahead.
6: Hey, Rob. I just simply want to know how much I can give someone. It's the executor of my estate. To cover some expenses. I'm trying to get my final arrangements in order, and I've just started. So what's the limit that I can give someone as a gift?
1: Yeah. Well, the number you're probably thinking of is the annual gift exclusion, where you don't have to report it to the IRS, and it does not go against your lifetime gift exclusion. And that number for 2026, I believe, is $20,000 that you can give without reporting it to the IRS on the gift tax form. Is that what you're after?
6: That sounds good, yeah.
1: Okay.
6: I don't want to get in trouble.
1: It's $19,000. I just clarified that. Yeah, $19,000 for 2026. If you were married, you could double that, and do any individual could get up to $38,000. But if you go over that, it's okay. You just need to file a gift tax return, let the IRS know, and that would chip away at your lifetime exemption, which today sits at about $15 million. So you're gonna have to go a long way in gifts to get anywhere close to that. But you don't even have to fill out the gift tax form if you stay under $19,000 per person, and you can do that to as many individuals as you want. But did you have a question just about how much is appropriate to give to someone, or was it really about just how much can you give without the IRS?
6: Yeah, how much can I give? Because I want to give someone to cover expenses they may occur after my passing. Because I had to retire, I got cancer pretty bad, spread to 5 organs. So I'm trying to get my final arrangements in order, and it's a bit overwhelming.
1: I can imagine.
6: A truck driver all my life. All my family done passed away, and So I'm kind of on my own. I got a friend that's going to help me.

0: So I do have one son, and I don't want. I got $375,000. I don't want to leave it to him all at once. So is there something like a structured trust fund that I can set up with a CKA?
1: You sure can. Yeah, you're going to want to go to a godly estate planning attorney, Thomas. And really the tool for that is going to be a revocable trust, because that's going to allow you, for whatever assets are titled in the name of the trust, at your passing, you would designate a trustee. And the assets can stay in the trust, managed by the trustee, and you can give very specific instructions about how and when that money is to be distributed over time. That could be tied to him reaching certain ages. It could be tied to, you know, any number of qualifying factors that would give the trustee instructions as to how and when to distribute to your heirs. But a revocable trust is the document that really would allow you to do that. And that can go into effect prior to death if you're incapacitated, and it can extend well beyond your death until it's ultimately, until the assets are ultimately fully distributed.
0: Okay.
1: Yeah.
0: So, the trustee would be the CKA?
1: No, well, it could be a corporate trustee, but more often than not, the trustee is just someone that's personally known to you. It could be a friend or a family member. It could be an attorney, an estate attorney that provides those services, or it could be a corporate trustee. But, you know, that person would be the one that you know to be responsible and trustworthy and detail oriented and good with financial matters. And then the trust itself would avoid probate, so it doesn't go through the probate court. So that would simplify the estate administration, and it would provide a framework for gradual distributions over time, such that, you know, it could be the funds could be distributed for specific purposes like education or a home purchase or healthcare. It could be larger distributions at a certain age. It could be a certain amount each year. But all that would be provided to the trustee through the trust, and then that individual or corporation would be responsible for administering the trust according to the trust documents.
0: And I need to get a will too, don't I?
1: You would want a will just to catch anything that's not in the trust, like your personal property. But the trust, you know, anything that you have, your home, other assets can be titled in the name of the trust, or the trust can be named as a beneficiary on certain accounts. And so that would have most of your assets, but then your will would kind of be the catch-all for everything else. So I think your next step here, Thomas, apart from you having a CPA to help you with kind of the tax side of this, would be to get with a godly estate planning attorney to help put all these pieces in place, not only a revocable trust for the reasons we just talked about, but perhaps a healthcare surrogate, somebody to make healthcare decisions if you're unable to do so, a durable power of attorney to make financial and legal decisions if you can't. And so if you don't have an estate planning attorney there in Plant City, I would reach out to a certified Kingdom advisor and ask for a referral. They all have a godly estate planning attorney they work with.
0: Estate planning attorney. Okay.
1: Yes, sir. And if you're comfortable on the web, you could go to findacka.com to find a certified Kingdom advisor. If you'd prefer, just hang on the line and our team will get you connected with someone who could do that search for you and give you some names and phone numbers if that's easier.
0: Okay. Yeah.
1: Right. Okay.
0: Appreciate it.
1: Absolutely. You stay on the line. Our team will get your information and we'll get somebody in touch with you to help you out. 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Listen, Thomas, really appreciate your call. I know you got a lot on you. The Lord sees you. He's near to you. And ultimately, we don't know the day or the hour he will call us home. We're not promised another breath, but we are to be found faithful and trusting him in all things. And we will all be back together for those who of us have trusted Jesus as our Savior in heaven someday soon. So, Lord bless you, my friend. You sound like a wonderful man and a Christ follower, and I'm delighted to be able to interact with you today. If we can help further along the way, don't hesitate to reach out. God bless you. Hang on the line. This is Faith and Finance Live, taking more calls after this. We'll be right back.
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7: And I'm Valerie Neff Hogan with Wise Women Managing Money.
6: A sad reality in the United States is that the divorce rate for first-time marriages is 35 to 50%. Among those who identify as Christians, the percent is the same. Statistics indicate that needed income for the two as separate individuals is 30% more than when married. Rarely does income go up for either.
7: Here's a reality. 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Biblical directives are the same. 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We were contacted by a divorcee who survived growing credit card debt after an abusive marriage. Solely supporting two small children, she made it through. God-honoring, safe, but a tough time. This feature at wisewomenmanagingmoney.com.
1: 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I'm Rob West. We've got some lines open. 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Let's go to Illinois. Margaret, go right ahead.
8: Yes. Hi. Thank you for taking my call.
1: Sure.
8: So I recently moved, but on my prior home, I had a transfer on death document as part of my estate planning. And I wondered, what do I need to do to now move that document to my current address or current home?
1: Yeah. So you moved to a new home, correct?
8: Correct.
1: Yeah. Okay. So was the TOD deed recorded on the old property or the current property?
8: On the old property.
1: Okay. Yeah. So you need to work with an attorney and follow your state's procedures in the new state to prepare and record a new transfer on death deed. The transfer on death deed is tied to a specific property. And if you've sold one home and purchased another, you're going to need a new TOD deed for the new property. Is Illinois where the new property is?
8: Yes.
1: Okay. And so it's going to come down to the Illinois rules and regs. I'm just looking here real quick. It looks like Illinois does allow transfer on death deeds. They have a slightly different name, but essentially the same thing. And so you would need to contact an attorney and put in a new transfer on death deed in place and then get that recorded at the county records office for that new property. That wouldn't just automatically transfer.
8: Okay. All right. Well, I think I did it once. I should be able to do it again.
1: I have full confidence in you, Margaret.
8: Okay. Well, thank you.
1: Absolutely.
8: And thank you for your show.
1: I appreciate that. That's very kind of you. God bless. Call anytime. 800-525-7000 is the number to call. We'd love to tackle your questions today. Hey, let me take just a moment and mention, we have been talking for the last couple of months about our partnership this quarter with Heart for Lebanon. And it's a, I'll tell you, a really desperate time going on in Lebanon right now, where more than 1 million people have been displaced by ongoing war. I mean, we're talking about families that have fled their homes with just the clothes on their backs, no resources. And there's children, women, elderly, I mean, whole families that are now living in temporary spaces and makeshift shelters without the most basic necessities. And we're seeing Heart for Lebanon, just an incredible ministry that's been serving for decades in this part of the world, stepping into that gap with critical needs being met through their resources. So they're providing survival emergency items for these newly displaced families. And so we had set a goal to serve 275 families in partnership with Heart for Lebanon, the Faithfi listeners, over these 3 months, April, May, and June. So we've got just a few weeks left in this this moment where we're trying to partner with Heart for Lebanon. We're not quite to our goal yet. Here's what happens. With $90 given, every $90 reaches one family with not only the gospel, and that's the most important thing, but with food and hygiene items and mattresses and blankets and compassionate care for these families and sharing the hope of Jesus. 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But more importantly, let's reach more families with desperate, needed assistance right now, but also with the gospel. 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All right, we're continuing to take your calls and questions. We do have some lines open, so if you've got a question, call right now, 800-525-7000. Let's go to Atlanta. Tyrone, how can I help?
9: Thank you, Rob, for taking my call for small. And my question is, I'm considering real strongly in doing some investing in, I guess, precious metal like gold, copper and stuff. I've just been feeling like it's going to be an increasing high demand for this stuff due to the fact of the drones and all of these things, different electronic devices being made. So I don't know whether it would be a good, I've seen advertisement where you can purchase maybe like ounces of gold or other metals and it can be delivered to you. But I don't really know what would be a good company to start out with, you know. Then that's my question. And then would it be better, because I guess they have it where you can purchase these things and it stays into your account, and as the years go by, as it accrues, I guess during the interest or the prices of it go up, you gain. And then if you withdraw, all of a sudden I guess you have to pay a certain amount of tax on that. And I'm kind of, I just need some clarity on I would like to have it myself, like sent to my place or put it in some kind of account at, once I get the actual metals at, you know, stored up in my, maybe my box at my bank or my credit union. And at that time, if I did it like that, how would I go about getting rid of it to, once it starts increasing in the value, to get my money back in when it comes to taxes. At that time, would I have to pay taxes during that?
1: Yeah, very good. These are all great questions. A lot of people thinking about this right now. And here's what I would say, a couple of things. Number one is, if you want to take physical possession, then what you're looking at is, probably the popular bullion coins like the American Gold Eagle or the Canadian Gold Maple Leaf. They're often easier to sell and verify. If you buy gold bars, many of times you can get lower premiums. So the premium is the amount on top of the spot price of the metal that the dealer, adds for their profit. But often when you buy in larger sizes, you get those premiums per ounce lower. And so it's more cost effective. But for most individual investors, if you want to take possession, recognizable bullion coins like the American Gold Eagle, even Costco was selling, 1 ounce gold, pieces not too long ago. Every time they offer them, they sell out immediately. But that's often the simpler way to go. What to look for? I would look for an established precious metal dealer or a reputable local coin shop. You could go to one of the national dealers with really transparent pricing. And the good news is you can always check on what the spot price of the metal is at any given moment and then compare that to what the dealer's offering. So it's real clear how much premium you're paying. And then you want to read a lot of reviews before you make a decision. Now, I've got one particular company that does sell precious metals, and it's owned by a Christ follower that I know personally. If you want to hold the line, our team can get you that information. So that would be one option. But I would encourage you to check around, do some research online, see if there's somebody local to you. But I think this is a great option. I would probably look at this as a buy and hold forever, maybe for a 5% allocation that you'd take physical possession of and then store securely. And then if you wanted to go from 5 to 10%, that might be the opportunity to buy through an exchange traded fund on the stock market like GLD or IAU, where you're buying the movement of the precious metal, but you don't take physical possession. Stay on the line. Our team will give you more information.
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1: 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I'm Rob West. 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Let's head back to the phones to Illinois. Shirley, how can I help you?
18: Well, thank you very much. I love your program. And my mother and her husband from another second marriage put their home as tenants in common. I'm the executor of the estate, and myself and my two brothers would have her half of the home when he passes away. His children would have his half of the home when he passes away. My question is, what do I need to do now? This has been a few years ago. He's still living in the house, and nothing has been done with the deed. An attorney told me at the time she passed away I didn't need to do anything right then, and I'm a little concerned. He's aging now, and I want to make sure.
1: Yeah, thanks for that. You know, it's worth having a conversation with an estate attorney and spending some money on legal advice to avoid a potentially expensive family dispute later. You know, whenever you have a blended family situation, tenants in common ownership, and an expectation that the property will eventually be split among different heirs, it's wise to be sure that everything is documented correctly now rather than waiting until the surviving spouse passes away. You know, many families just assume everyone agrees on what will happen, but misunderstandings often arise later when memories fade or circumstances change. So, you know, what we do own today is important to confirm. What happens when the surviving husband passes away? We want to confirm that. Is there anything we should do now to make that transition smooth for everyone involved? The goal isn't necessarily to start a legal process. It's just kind of to confirm all of those things and verify, if you will.
18: That was what my thinking was. I just felt a little uncomfortable because everyone's in different states, and I'm the executor of his estate as well, and I just didn't want to be in the middle of a spider nest, you know.
1: Yeah. Well, and I think you're right. I mean, I think you need to verify, are all parties operating under the same understanding? Does the surviving husband's will or trust, you know, clearly address his share of the property? Is the current deed consistent with the estate plan? Sometimes it isn't. What percentage of the property do you actually own today? And was your mother's ownership interest properly transferred when she passed away? All those things would be important to check out.
18: Yeah, because nothing has been transferred since she passed away. Everything is just like it was, other than the fact we have the will that says that what is going to happen when he passes away or when he's not able to live in the home.
1: Got it.
18: So
1: okay.
18: Something should be done then, you're saying.
1: I think so. I think it's just important to get an attorney involved, spend a little bit of money for legal advice now to avoid something more expensive later, and not only that, but the fallout of a family dispute. And so we're just trying to, you know, get everybody on the same page and confirm, what do we own? What happens when he passes away? And is there anything we need to do now to make it smoother later?
18: Okay. Thank you very much. I agree with your thinking 100%.
1: Okay, great. Thank you, Shirley. Call anytime. Have a great weekend. Let's go to Florida. Emilio, how can I help?
19: Yes, good afternoon, Rob. How are you, sir?
1: I'm great. How are you, Emilio?
19: Good. Thank you for what you do. We appreciate it so much out here.
1: Awesome.
19: A quick question. So I know you have talked about high-yield savings account, you know, online.
1: Yeah.
19: Are there specific companies that are more faith-based towards that, or
1: Yeah. Yeah. There's one in particular that's a faith aligned banking option. It's really the one that we've partnered with for a long time. They're the biggest in the country. In fact, they just got bigger. So historically they were called Christian Community Credit Union. And then the other big one in the country was Adelphi. Well, they've merged to now be by far the largest Christian banking solution. They're called now, the merged organization is Adelphi Christian Banking. And I think this could be a great option for you, not only because they have a great, you know, high yield money market at 4% up to $100,000 for 12 months. So you get the really strong returns, but also, you know, a portion of everything they get is used to give to missions and to, you know, give to, they've given over $7 million to Christian charities like, you know, organizations you would know like Water for Good or Samaritan's Purse and Christian Alliance for Orphans and others. 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
19: Oh, cool. Awesome. All righty. Yeah. Thank you so much. Have an awesome weekend. Thank you again for everything you do.
1: You too, Emilio. You're really kind, buddy, and I appreciate all that, and call anytime if we can help. Let's head to North Carolina and welcome Jamie. Go ahead.
20: Thank you, sir. Well, firstly, if I didn't know any better, I thought I was speaking to John MacArthur.
1: I'll take it.
20: I wanted to ask a question of, you know, a little fun question of levity for the weekend about silver and gold.
1: Yeah.
20: You know, we've always heard all of our lives about investing in those precious metals and silver, gold, copper. When the practicality of spending the stuff, who really accepts it? You know, like if you want to buy whether a used car or in a house, does the real world really accept such currency like that? You know, when you have a lot of it, how would you spend it?
1: I've always
20: thought about that.
1: Sure. Yeah. Well, I think there's, you know, two sides to this. One side is, you know, how do you unload it when you're looking to sell it? And then you'd go to a dealer who would buy it off of you. The practicality of using it to kind of spend directly and transact business with it. If let's say the economy was, you know, really problematic, I mean, it gets challenging because how divisible is it? And, you know, how do you use it to buy and sell and transact business? It does become more problematic. I mean, really it's a store of value. And the way I like to think about it is, and I mentioned this a little bit to the previous caller, but I like to think about that 5% forever allocation where maybe you are buying the physical gold and you're planning to keep it, never sell it and pass it down. And you're looking for the appreciation. You're looking for the store of value. You're looking for the uncorrelated asset that's just a part of your overall investment mix. And then if you want to ratchet it up from 5 to a max of 10% in gold, then that's where you'd buy the exchange traded fund, because that's easy to buy and sell whenever you want. And it just moves in lockstep with the spot price of gold. And they actually do have the gold in vaults that backs everything, but you don't have to fool with it. And you're just essentially buying the exchange traded fund to kind of mirror the overall growth of the underlying metal over time. But that's the portion that you might dial up or dial down, and you don't have to deal with the physical metal in terms of getting a dealer involved in that kind of thing. Because in terms of just the practical nature of it, you're right. You know, it's a fair question. And, you know, I think other than going to a local coin shop or a metal dealer, you know, you selling this at the end of the day is not going to be easy, especially in small amounts.
20: Okay. I've always thought about that. You know, if you have, like, you couldn't go to the, you know, to the Wally World, you know, or your store, I want to buy bread. You know, most merchants aren't going to take all that, you know.
1: Yeah, you know. That's right. And I think, you know, at the end of the day, a lot of people own it as a hedge against extreme economic scenarios. but the challenges in a true crisis, you'd still have to find someone willing to accept gold or silver and agree on its value. And, you know, the silver may actually be more practical than large gold bars because of the smaller denominations. You know, at the end of the day, even in countries that have experienced significant inflation or currency problems, people often still transact using some form of currency, not directly with gold. It just generally is not used in that way.
20: Right. So, you know, so in closing, like if you have, you know, if we ever go into a bartering type of thing, you know, it collapses that bad. You know, you say, I need a pitchfork or a shovel. Can you take my gold? You know, who's going to do that, right? Because, you know, they're going to need food. So, you know,
1: exactly.
20: It's just a fun little,
1: I hear you, my friend. It's a good point, but it doesn't, I don't think, negate the opportunity for you to have an allocation to gold that you would buy and hold and just keep as a part of your overall diversified portfolio. It's a great question, though, Jamie, and I appreciate you raising it. Thanks for your kind remarks about the program. Let's finish up today in Ohio. Tom, go ahead.
0: Question, can you explain Rule 55 when it comes to 401ks?
1: Yeah. So this allows people to take money from their 401ks without the usual 10% penalty that you would have prior to age 59 and a half if you leave your job in or after the year you turn 55. So you have to separate from service. Now, that could be retirement. It could be you resigning. It could be that you were laid off. And it applies only to the 401k of the employer you're leaving, not old 401ks or IRAs. And you still have ordinary income. You can just avoid the 10% early withdrawal penalty on that 401k from the employer you left, so long as you separate from service. Does that make sense?
0: Yes, thank you very much for explaining that.
1: All right. Absolutely, Tom. Thanks for your call. Well, that's going to do it for us today. Big thanks to my team today, Taylor, Tahira, Josh, Simon, Dan, and everybody here at FaithFi that makes this possible. Have a great weekend. I hope you come back and join us next week for another edition of Faith and Finance Live. I will say, Faith and Finance Live is a partnership between Moody Radio and FaithFi. We'll see you next time. Bye-bye.
10: You are listening to Moody Radio. Good afternoon. It's Sean Hemmer. Now, if I experienced this kind of heart for forgiveness in this situation, I can't even imagine God's heart for the way he forgives us. Okay, so my daughter comes in a few days ago, and she has this like gallon, like baggy thing of water with all this color in it and all these, you know, glitter and stuff. And she's like, Dad, I made this for you. I'm like, sweetie, this is great. I love it. And she was insisting that we leave it on the counter. I'm like, sweetie, we can't do that because it's probably going to break. And if it rips, the water's going to go everywhere. Well, she decides to keep it on the counter. I didn't know she did that. And of course, what, like half hour later, I walk into the kitchen. What do I see? Water everywhere, glitter. I could go surfing in that water, but you know what, though? It's okay because I love her so much.
21: My next-door neighbor in our dorm in college always wanted to preach like the evangelist Billy Graham. He would record Billy Graham on his radio program. He would copy everything, including even the inflections of Billy's voice, and then he would watch Billy Graham. He studied his gestures. Wow, that's a crazy way to approach ministry, huh? Well, it's more common than you might think. I'm Ron Hutchcraft, and I want to have a word with you today about you be you. Now, our word today from the Word of God, one of the most challenging, exciting statements in all of the New Testament, is Ephesians 2:10. This is about you now. For we are God's workmanship, created in Christ Jesus to do good works which God prepared in advance for us to do. Isn't that exciting? The problem comes when we start to compare ourselves with other people. Yeah, you really can't compare yourself because you're a category all by yourself. You might never count the words per minute in somebody's sermon to copy them, but maybe you're looking at someone else God is using, and you're saying, you know, I can't talk like that. I don't know what they know. I'm sort of shy. I'm not that outgoing. You know, I don't have the training they have. I could never serve God like that. I'm not like that person. You're right. You're not like them. You were created for works only you can do. I think we should look for models, that's good, and learn from their values and their thinking and their ways of working, but not to become clones. You see, everything you need to do what God put you here to do, you have. And all those things you don't have, guess what? You don't need. You've got the right hair, you've got the right height, you've got the right body, you've got the right voice, you've got the right intelligence, you've got the right talents, you've got the right limitations, even your background. See, God is using your background to make you into that unique servant of His. He's weaving a tapestry and putting into that tapestry the people and the experiences that will make you the man or woman you were designed by Him to be. So be yourself. Relax. Be the person that God made for a unique role that you are destined to fulfill. You compare with somebody else, you'll never get off the ground. You'll try to copy someone else, and you'll never be the person you were created to be. I think you can say as you look at your life and the plans that God has for it, God, you know what you're doing, and He sure does. Thank Him for making the only you there is. And don't try to be a Christian clone. You're an original. So, you be you.

0: So there I was, sitting next to my nephew playing on his Etch-a-Sketch pad. We had so much fun drawing fun and silly pictures together. But the cool thing was that if we messed up, we just hit the start over button. Lots of people wish they could do that with life, and that's exactly what God did for us. He sent Jesus to die for our sins so that you and I could have a second chance, a clean slate. To find out more, call 1-888-NEED-HIM. 888-NEED-HIM.
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2: Welcome to In the Market with Janet Parshall. Today's program is where Janet and her husband Craig take some of the stories making headlines this week and offer their insight and analysis. Before they get started, let's take a quick look back at some of the highlights from the week.
3: Things seem to be coming to a head on Taiwan, and the president seemed to be favoring China's position on that by stating clearly that he planned to review whether or not to sell $14 billion worth of weapons to Taiwan, which the Pentagon has been pushing Taipei to do because they want to strengthen Taiwan's defenses as a way to deter China from attacking the island.
4: He just gives it to him straight when he says in verse 51, "You stiff-necked and uncircumcised in heart and ears, you always resist the Holy Spirit." I mean, he called them to account. He said, "Look, you all have been killing the prophets and rejecting God's messengers for centuries. You are stiff-necked." And he called out his own people, and unfortunately, they responded. Instead of having humility, they responded with hostility, and they stone him to death, and he's the first martyr of the early church.
5: God has a chosen nation. It's a national election. The Bible talks about another kind of election, too, which is a spiritual election, right? That's the election to forgiveness, to be a part of God's forever forgiven family. Jewish people, just like anyone else, to experience God's forever forgiveness, need to put their trust in the Lord Jesus as their Lord and Messiah. That's really clear. It says that in Romans 1:16, "I'm not ashamed of the good news. It's the power of God for salvation." For whom? For everyone, but to the Jewish people first.
6: The verse, "Trust in the Lord with all thine heart and lean not unto thine own understanding. In all thy ways acknowledge him, and he shall direct thy path." So I thought, I should acknowledge him in all my ways. I'm doing a handstand as a Christmas tree. It's Christmas. For goodness sake, it's about Christ. Let's put the gospel in that. So I'm always trying to, in all my ways, acknowledge him. And he does direct my paths. And they're magical, wonderful adventures. The Christian life is such an adventure when you surrender to the Creator, you know?
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8: Russian President Vladimir Putin said on Thursday that he did not rule out signing a peace deal with Ukrainian President Volodymyr Zelensky.
9: U.S. stocks mostly gained ground Thursday as progress toward ending the Iran war buoyed investor sentiment. The Dow rose 1.7% and notched another record closing high.
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14: 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Happy Friday to you, friends, and thank you so much for joining us for this hour's edition of In the Market with Janet Parshall. It's Friday. We do things a little bit different here. First, my husband joins me every Friday, and I'm so glad he does, because not only does he have this wonderful, deep, rich knowledge of the law, but he loves deeply the lawgiver himself and knows his word. And that's really what Fridays are all about, taking what God's word has to say and applying it to the world around us. Why do we do that? Well, because we live in a wicked, perverse generation where good is called evil, evil is called good, and quite frankly, people are doing what's right in their own eyes, and I'll give you a preponderance of evidence to that end in a moment. But this is about applied Christianity, taking the whole counsel of God and applying it to the world around us. Aren't you thankful that the Lord gave us his word? I don't know about you, but it's precious to wake up every single morning after I've thanked him for just a thimbleful of the millions and millions and millions of blessings he's given me. I can say thank you. I don't have to discover truth for myself, that I know the one who said, I am truth. I am the way, the truth, and the life, and no one comes to the Father but by me. I'm also thankful he left us his word. So I have a flashlight in a darkening world. Thy word is a lamp unto my feet and a light unto my path. And we hide his word in our heart so we don't sin against him, but also we get that ding, ding, ding, ding, ding, internal spiritual Geiger counter, which is why I always like to refer to the Holy Spirit as, because it convicts, it cajoles, it comforts, it guides and counsels. And something in you, if you're deeply, richly in the word, walking with the Lord, maturing as a saint, you'll go, whoa, that can't be right. Well, you need some kind of a metric to make the declaration, that can't be right. What's our metric? The word of God. You hear me say it 1,000 times. Dwight L. Moody said the Bible is the, quote, straight stick of truth. That is your metric. So you hear the crooked ideas being bought and sold in the marketplace. Take out that metric, measure it, and say, doesn't come into alignment with God's word. Therefore, it's not true. It's a lie. And that's what you and I need to do as we mature in him, as we grow up in him, as we mature. Paul is very big on that growing up part. If you want the 50-cent theological part, that's that sanctification. That means you're every day and in every way being conformed and transformed to the image of God. And you need to know his word. And then you just don't keep it to yourself. You go out there. My prayer, he said in John 17, is not that you take them out of the world, but that you what? Sanctify them with thy word. Thy word is truth. So that's what this is all about. We go into the marketplace full bore and we look at some of the things that are being bought and sold, and then we take out the metric and say, hey, this does or does not come into alignment with God's word. We're going to start with Lollapalooza. We got a lot to talk about. This is June, the merry, merry month of June. It's been co-opted in remembrance of a police raid on a gay bar in a place that was called Stonewall in New York City back in the late 60s. And so, ta-da, some people said that's the tipping point for the gay rights movement. So now let's remember June and make it Gay Pride Month. Honestly, if it was just June, that would be one thing, but there's a force feed 12 months out of the year on this particular topic. But this year, there's some pushbacks. Before we get to the pushbacks, I want to tell you what happens when you live in the upside down world, or when men are doing what is right in their own eyes. And by the way, I don't need to say men is gender specific, and let's grow up on that, okay? That is a universal term, mankind, okay? I don't need to say womankind. I understand. I bet you do too. When you say mankind, we talk about the human race. So this comes out of the state of New York. Here's a report I want you to hear, and then Craig and I will give you some back facts. Listen to this.
15: New York Democrats argue the words mother and father are outdated and need to be replaced with more inclusive terms under state law. All that's needed now is Governor Kathy Hochul's signature. So if Hochul approves, in New York's family court and in domestic and education law, a mother would be labeled as a gestating parent, a father as a non-gestating parent, and paternity proceedings to determine the child's father would be called parentage proceedings. The bill passed the state Senate this week and the state assembly back in March. Governor Hochul proudly calls herself New York's first mom governor. It's unclear if she'll support this change, though.
16: I'm not familiar with what was introduced late last night, so I'll take a look at it. I have until the end of the year to review them and make a decision, so I won't be commenting on pending legislation.
15: New York would join other states like Massachusetts, California, Connecticut, and Colorado to change the definition and wording of parents in their state laws. Democrats argue the bill is necessary to accommodate surrogacy cases and same-sex couples. Now, Governor Hochul's up for re-election this year. Her main challenger, Republican Nassau County Executive Bruce Blakeman, tells Fox this morning, this bill is a continuation of war declared on families by Democrats.
14: Just stop and think about that for a minute. So again, the governor hasn't signed it into law. Remember, she said that she calls herself New York's first mom governor. Well, now she'd have to call herself New York's first gestating parent governor. I mean, this is ludicrous, and it's an assault on the family. So let's just take this and look at it biblically, first of all. Who designed the family? God did. Where did he design it? In the Garden of Eden. Man and woman, that defines a marriage and a place of perfection. Three major institutions created by our Heavenly Father: family, government, the church, in that order. He does the family first for a whole myriad of reasons. And so Satan goes after the family. If he can tear down the family, he thinks he'll help tear down the transmission of biblical values from one generation to another. He'll distort the image of God the Father and we as his children. He'll absolutely tear apart the concept of Jesus being the bridegroom and the church, believers, being the bride. Every one of those is a spiritual attack. It's also the death of common sense. Even if you don't yet know the Lord as your Savior and cannot see this with biblical clarity, you can certainly see it through the lens of common sense. So you got to get rid of the word mom, you got to get rid of the word dad, and instead what you have to do is you have to call it a gestating parent or a non-gestating parent, which is absolutely ludicrous. This is a response, again, to pressure coming out of the LGBTQ world, where they're trying to put pressure on and negate and deny the fact that a man can't get pregnant. Can I say that again? I'm not embarrassed. Are you? Are you unembarrassed to make that truth? I am, because I didn't come up with the idea. God did. Only women can get pregnant. So even if a man is delusional and thinks that he's a woman and tells you that he can have a monthly cycle or tells you that he can become pregnant, it's a lie. He cannot do that, no matter how he feels about it. I always like to say, I feel young, rich, and thin. Doesn't make any of those true by any stretch of the imagination. How you feel about it is immaterial. Facts, as John Adams said, are stubborn things. So the facts are, down to the tiniest little part of who you are in the cell structure, in your DNA, in the DNA helix, it screams out whether you're a man or a woman, and it doesn't care whether or not you feel like it. So this is now being hustled through New York. And now what's interesting is that it's a political year. My, oh, my, oh, my. Changes everything, doesn't it? So the governor has to decide how far to the left she's going to go if she wants to be reelected as the governor of New York. And there's going to be some pushback on this because everybody who is awake and not asleep is going to say, wait a minute, there's only one sex that can get pregnant, gestate. That's a woman. There's one sex that can't, instrumental though he may be in the concept and the process of pregnancy, but he is not going to ever be pregnant. So you don't need to call him non-gestating because it doesn't happen in the real world. So this is, again, a response to woke culture. It's going to be very interesting to see where it happens. But I just want to encourage you, and Craig, I want you to take it from here and give me your thoughts. Let's be aware of the fact that there's an old adage that is used, quite frankly, by Marxists on a regular basis, which is if you tell a lie over and over and over and over again, eventually you will start believing the lie. Let me tell you where that won't happen. For someone who's alive in Christ, when you've put on the reality of the gospel and somebody starts telling you a lie, everything in your being says, you can tell me until the cows come home. It doesn't change the fact that a woman can have a baby and a man cannot. Craig, your thoughts.
17: You know, you did a nice job of laying out the spiritual impact of this, the biblical collision with the values that are obviously laid out in Scripture, Genesis to Revelation, all through the Gospels, and in the dialogue and comments and the commentary and preaching and teaching of Jesus himself when he reaffirmed man and woman as the basic unit of what God brings together in marriage. He reaffirmed that expressly. So the spiritual aspect is not to be avoided. It's obvious this is a spiritual attack. It also does something else, I think. It's a attack on constitutionalism in terms of our governance. This is a government body up in the state of New York deciding to defy things that really undergirded our federal constitution. I'll give an example. In 1989, Justice Scalia was the primary author of a Supreme Court decision in a case called Michael H. And I'm not going to go into the twisted facts, but a non-marital party to a marriage who said, this is my child, even though it was born out of wedlock, but born during the marriage of a woman to her lawfully wedded husband. He wanted entree to see the child, to have custody rights, visitation rights, even though he had abandoned him, by the way. In California at the time, 1989, had a sensible law. That was then, of course, not now. But the sensible law said you wait too long under some circumstances, you lose your right to protest that the, you know, paternity says you're the father. But the bottom line is this. The argument that Michael H. was making, he wanted to redefine the rights of who a parent is. And in so doing, he ran up against the Constitution. He said, well, it's really unconstitutional, isn't it, that I think I can prove I'm the father, even though it was an adulterous affair, and the woman now is married lawfully to another man who is acting as the father of the child. We need to redefine the family itself. And Justice Scalia said, not so fast. He said, first of all, upon what legal leg do you stand on? Well, the argument is liberty interest. Well, the Constitution does provide protection of what we call fundamental liberties. But is the family of a husband and a wife, in particular, is it constitutionally protected? And is it time to radically redefine that and forget about

0: took an audition with Moody Radio and was quickly hired. He was well known for hosting Melody Time.
1: Hello there. It's Melody Time. This is Don Houston coming at you with keyboard harmonies. In between, a word or two about each of them.
0: Al Sanders, another longtime Moody Radio host, once threw Don Houston a challenge during a live broadcast.
2: We're going to ask you to step to the piano and do some arranging on it. Let's see what comes out. The selection is When Love Shines In. Let's see what Don Houston will do with the arrangement of it. Go ahead.
0: In 1961, Don Husted joined the Billy Graham evangelistic team as crusade organist, and he was a recognized leader in evangelical church music for six decades. To the glory of God, Don Husted is a name you should know.
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8: So when last we met, we were talking about this bizarre proposal to change language in the state of New York. By the way, a couple of other states are flirting with this idea as well. It has passed the Senate, at least in New York. It passed earlier in the Assembly in the House, and now it's going to have to be reviewed by the governor, who's hoisted on her own petard because it's an election year. And I don't care whether you're a Democrat or Republican or Zoroastrian, mother and father are dear words. They're precious terms that have been used since the beginning of time immemorial. So this is going to be a tough one for her. And then Craig was taking us to a case where there was an attempt several years ago to try to radically redefine the family and leave it to Justice Antonin Scalia to come up with a very astute observation. You left us hanging. What was the observation?
9: Here was the observation. He said, look, you can't come along and say, okay, liberty means whatever I think of, whatever I want, whatever identity I want to assume, or whatever relationship I want to pursue. That's not liberty. Liberty, he said, was confined to, from a constitutional standpoint, those basic values, his phrase, not mine, that go back to the founding and that have been really a part of the basic fabric of American society from the founding on. Because after all, the founders were the ones that put ink to pen to paper when they drafted the Constitution. So you don't protect basically the rights of adulterers, which is what the argument was, because after all, hey, it's a brand new era. You know, this was 1989. The 60s had come and gone. And some people thought everything comes, you know, is up for grabs. Justice Liz said no. And from a constitutional standpoint, it is historically what are the basic values of the society that undergirded the writing of the Constitution in the first place. In other words, and he used this term, special protection is afforded to special relationships. Mother and father with a unitary what do you call a unitary family or a

0: nuclear family is afforded special protection constitutionally from the founding to the present. And those that think it doesn't are really setting fire to the document that was, created before the 1800s.
1: So, for those people who think that there is no reality in seeing that America is built on Judeo-Christian values, grab your smelling salts, because that's another example of it. So here's what the Supreme Court did. It affirmed a biblical truth. Okay. Now, we don't look to the Supreme Court to say what God said is either true or false, and we'll hand down our decision, and it's 6-3 or 5-4. That's not the point. I love it when government, the second in the three institutions that God created, says and it affirms what was biblical truth. So I think that's imperative for us to understand. So there's a pushback this year. I think people have kind of had it, this force feeding, you know, do what you want to do, but don't tell me I have to celebrate it. Don't tell me I've got to put a gay flag on my desk, or if I go to a dog food store, I have to check out underneath a trans flag. I will not name the name of the recent pet store where I experienced just such a thing. And not only that, but the employees were all wearing t-shirts that had rainbow hearts on them. And it made me think, well, there are in the open marketplace competitors. I don't think I'll be coming back to this particular dog food store in the future. I will vote with my dollar instead. But there is a pushback. So let me tell you what's been happening. And it's been happening like an avalanche, just boom, boom, boom, boom, boom, one state after another. It started out with Tennessee being the very first state to declare June as Nuclear Family Month. Then Indiana stepped up and said, we're going to do the same thing. Then Alabama stepped up, and Governor Kay Ivey said that homes led by mother and fathers provide children with structure and discipline necessary to succeed. So then you've got Tennessee, Indiana, Alabama, Arkansas, and now we can add Oklahoma to the list. They did it a little bit different. What Oklahoma decided to do was to declare it Life Month. In fact, the governor there said, God authors, this is what the proclamation says, God authors every life as image bearers, biblical, thank you government again for affirming what is biblical truth, as image bearers, imago Dei, there is inherent dignity and value in every human life. That's why Oklahoma is proud to declare June as Life Month. So you have all of these states now that are just one after that. And of course, you can imagine what corners are pushing back here and saying, oh, how exclusive, how discriminatory, how ridiculous, you know, it's a terrible thing to do. In fact, one gay activist was quoting as saying that these nuclear family destinations are, quote, petty, insulting, and an example of political counter-programming. Well, let me take that sentence apart. Thank you. You're acknowledging what we've been saying all along, which is you're force-feeding us June as Pride Month is a form of programming. And what's happening is these states are unplugging the program, and they're saying thanks, but no thanks. I want to give a special hat tip. You know, there are folks here on Capitol Hill that are just wonderful. And one that I particularly admire and respect is Representative Mary Miller. And she comes from the state of Illinois. She did something superb, and it took some political courage, but this is moral courage, because knowing this Congresswoman as I do, this is moral courage on her part. She has now introduced a resolution to end the official celebration of Pride Month and rename June in honor of traditional families. So what Representative Miller wants to do is to get Congress to stop recognizing Pride Month and instead celebrate, quote, the benefit of marriage and family to men, women, children, and society. By the way, in Governor Lee's proclamation in Tennessee, they did a superb job of talking about fatherlessness. And when that happens, by the way, the rates of incarceration and drug use and other things go up because dad plays a significant part. So Representative Miller said that Americans have been inundated with perverse Pride Month displays and events throughout the month of June that denigrate the nuclear family. The decline of marriage and family has led to, quote, a rise in crime, drug abuse, and other social ills. So as a result, she has moved to name June Family Month in order to, quote, rededicate our nation to the importance of this essential unit. Will it happen? I don't know, but kudos. And I think she should be pointed out for her moral and political courage to go against the current and recognize what is a profound, transcendent, and may I point out, a biblical truth, the importance of the family. Back after this.
2: You are listening to Moody Radio. Good afternoon. It's John Hemmer. This is a true story. All right, this happened, and yes, I totally bust out laughing when she said this to me. So last night we're having dinner, and my daughter and I are eating the brats, and we've got the hot dogs. We got like a ton of mustard, because you have to have a ton of mustard. You can't have a brat or a hot dog without mustard. Just saying. At least in the Hemmer household. So we're eating, and I look over, and there are like mustard stains on my daughter's shirt. And I go, sweetie, how did that happen? And she looks down and looks at me, and she goes, oh, Dad, it's okay. I have like 8 or 9 stains on this shirt anyway, so I'm covered. It's fine. And just the way she said it. But that's the thing. Isn't it comforting to know that no matter how many times we think we stain, God forgives us. He always does.
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9: This is Phil Zilke from the ministry Phil's Friends. Consider this. I have a friend I talk with regularly who's going through a rare form of cancer. That same day, I called another friend I hadn't talked to in a while just to check in. I learned his son was facing the exact same diagnosis and treatment, just in a different state, in a different hospital. So I connected them, and it reminded me I had the chance to be the dotted line. Not the center of the story, but the connection God used to bring two people together who needed each other. Romans 12:15 says, rejoice with those who rejoice. Weep with those who weep. Sometimes that means being present, and sometimes it means connecting people in the middle of what they're facing. Here's the challenge. Don't miss the dotted line moments. Make the call. Make the connection. Step in when God puts it in front of you, because you never know how he might use you in someone else's story. This is Phil Zilke from Phil's Friends.
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1: 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So as we continue walking through the marketplace of ideas, I do love bringing you good news. Now, we started out with bad news in New York, where man is doing what's right in his own eyes, and so therefore we're going to eliminate, if this becomes the law in New York, the terms mother and father and replace it with gestating and non-gestating parent. Okay, I get it. And that is it doesn't pass the straight face test. I can't even talk about it without smiling, because it is such It's nonsense. It's in the words of Lewis Carroll, the great author. It's jabberwocky, okay? Then we talk about good news. Well, all of these states that are pushing back, saying, no, we're going to acknowledge the nuclear family. I've shared earlier this week that when Alexis de Tocqueville came to the United States, he wanted to see what made America great and function and why it was a standout, why it was, as President Reagan would say so much later in history, a city set on a hill. What was different about America? And de Tocqueville walked away by saying, it is the family that makes it different. It is the cornerstone institutions that hold society together. Well, the family's under attack, and I give you a crumbling society, which is exactly what we're observing today. So good news is all those states that are pushing back, and that's marvelous. And then we have brave souls like Representative Mary Miller, who are on the federal level trying to introduce June as saying it's Nuclear Family Month. Enough already. We've had these programmings for decades now, and we're tired of it. And for every action, there's an equal and opposite reaction, and this is the reaction that's happening now in June, and more Christians are getting bold about saying enough. So the subtext for a lot of this, of course, is the idea now that we've got this absolute cultural divide, like the Mason-Dixon line or the San Andreas Fault, cracked right down the country where the camps are in one of two places. Either you believe that you're a man or a woman, or you believe you can be anything you feel like you can be, kind of like James M. Barrie's Peter Pan. If I can just throw a little fairy dust up in the air and think happy thoughts, I can fly. Isn't that what happened to Peter Pan? So you can't think it and make it real. And that's exactly what the basis is out of all of this. But it's even more pernicious, because if you don't march into alignment with this idea, this bizarre ideology, and remember, transgender is an ideology, it is not a diagnosis, that you really and truly have to understand that it's taking our children captive. And that's the part that's problematic. So here's another good news story. Congress is now considering a nationwide ban on transgender procedures on minors. I want you to get the story, and I'm going to backfill some of the things that happened this week on the Hill. Here's a story from CBN News.
4: This is child abuse, and we already have legislation that is making other forms of abuse in children illegal. This is no different, and we need to act now.
5: Chloe Cole said Congress should make sure that more children don't suffer the same experience she's been through. At age 15, she transitioned to become a boy, even having her breasts surgically removed. Just 1 year later, she realized she made a terrible mistake.
4: The peace and self-acceptance that I was promised never came.
5: Chloe testified that, like many teens, she felt uncomfortable in her changing body. Turning to social media, she learned about transgenderism and became convinced she needed a sex change.
4: Before I even had a consultation, medicalization was already on my mind, because these ideas were going around that this was an inherent medical condition I had, that somehow on some level I was actually a young man and I would not be able to survive really without going through this.
5: A transgender activist told the committee procedures like Chloe's are the right course for some troubled kids, and that the government has no right to intervene in a family decision.
6: Few principles in American law are more settled than the right of parents to make medical decisions for their own children in consultation with their doctors. Parents exercise that right every day for every other medical condition their children may face. Parents, not politicians, know their children best.
5: Chloe claims doctors don't give parents much of a choice, often predicting dire consequences for not supporting a child's wishes.
4: The central thesis that attempts to justify child transitioning is transition your daughter or bury her. That's the lie my parents were told, and every parent of a trans-identified child I know was told the same thing. Let me say that one more time. The entire premise of transgenderism is that I will take my own life if I don't transition.
5: A physician told the committee the medical profession should admit it made a mistake in giving puberty blockers, cross-sex hormones, and performing trans surgeries on minors.
12: 24 systematic reviews find no credible evidence supporting these interventions, not for overall mental health improvement and not for preventing suicide, which is thankfully very rare. Meanwhile, the known or expected harms include infertility, sexual dysfunction, bone density problems, cardiovascular disease, and markedly elevated mortality.
5: Research also shows most children with gender confusion grow out of it by adulthood. There's currently no scheduled date for a vote on the nationwide ban. However, 27 states have enacted their own restrictions. And earlier this year, the American Medical Association, as well as the American Society of Plastic Surgeons, recommended against trans procedures on minors. Lori Johnson, CBN News.
1: For every action, there's an equal and opposite reaction. And I want to underscore again why elections count, because this hearing heard on Capitol Hill is a result of the way the seats got assigned by way of election. What do I mean by that? Because the majority party can determine what issues get hearings, which issues get to see the light of day, which issues get to have exactly what took place on the Hill this week, hearings on a particular subject. If the majority party is concerned about an issue, it goes forward, regardless of what the minority party feels like. If the minority party wants an issue to go forward, the majority party can say, no, we're not going to allow that to be heard. So this is the dynamic. So when you go, oh, my vote doesn't make a difference, Craig and I, from now until every election that's ever going to be held in this country, are simply going to remind you about the numbers. We cannot and will not ever tell you who to vote for, but we will absolutely tell you to vote, because you need to understand how this works. It isn't just one person. It's creating majorities who therefore then determine who's the chairman of a committee, and that chairman of the committee gets to determine what kinds of issues go forward and are given an airing in the sunshine, which is exactly what happened this week on the Hill, dealing with this proposed idea of absolutely having a nationwide ban on transgender policies on minors. By the way, one more thing, and then Craig, I want you to respond. The individual who is speaking in support of this idea is a gentleman by the name of Shannon Minter, except he's not a gentleman. It's a woman who has transitioned. She is the legal director for the National Center for LGBTQ Rights, dresses like a man, identifies as a man, but is in fact a woman. And in full disclosure, our daughter has actually debated Shannon Minter on the legal aspects of this issue. And it's just one of those interesting things that takes place. So in the meantime, there was a hearing. That's great. That's wonderful. But hearings precede proposed drafted legislation. And then once legislation is drafted, you have to get multiple sponsors. And then you put it out on the floor after they do what they call a cloakroom count, which means they count noses to see how many people do you think will help pass this particular bit of legislation. So it's a slow train movie. It is how a bill becomes a law. I've got some audio on that I'm going to play for you someday just to explain in very simplistic sort of upper L-ed terms how a bill becomes a law. It's complex, but it's worked and it's served us for 250 years. So I don't know if this will go farther, but I'm going to celebrate in the moment. Thank you, Lord, that common sense was displayed on the Hill this week. And there are even great minds that are elected there who think that maybe the time has come to say no. We're going to ban these procedures. Chloe was spot on, by the way. That old cudgel that's used is, what do you want, a dead daughter or a live son? Craig, your thoughts?
0: Yeah, the law has existed, particularly, you know, the kind of form of law that we're blessed with here in the United States, both state law and constitutional law, allows legislatures, including Congress and the federal level, to ban or prohibit things that are inherently harmful, particularly to children, particularly to minors. That is beyond dispute. As a matter of fact, the Supreme Court in the Scarametti case pointed that out when they affirmed Tennessee's law saying you cannot do this to minors on a state level. And if you pull back and kind of take a 5,000-foot view on this, you have proponents who really want to play mad scientist with changing the hormones of young people for their bodies that were not designed for hormones from the opposite sex. It is very simplistic and commonsensical that there would be untoward, difficult consequences when you try to play mad scientist like that. And yet you convince parents, as you said, you play on their emotional attachment to their child, which is natural, and say, oh, they'll kill themselves if you don't do this. And of course, the statistics, and we could spend an hour talking about that, don't support that. So the point is, it's appropriate to define boundaries in some of these issues. You know, sailors for centuries, and still do, use a North Star to figure out, if they don't have a map and don't have a sextant, where they are. And then they can get the latitude based on the Northern Star. What are the basic Northern Stars? It's two sexes. It's man and woman for marriage. And the things we're talking about that have been attacking that want to live in a different galaxy far, far away.
1: Well, you know, the blessing is you've got groups now like the American Medical Association and the American Association of Plastic Surgeons are saying, no, we were too hasty here. And I think what's happening is they're paying attention to what other respected medical entities are doing. Again, I think the seminal report on all of this comes out of the UK called the CASS report. Longitudinal studies studied tens of thousands of individuals over a long period of time and discovered that really the core of this so often is mental illness. No surprise there. Undiagnosed, early onset bipolar perhaps, or maybe it's autism, and that the best thing to do is to provide robust counseling and diagnosis to deal with the changes going on as a result of mental illness, not to butcher their bodies. Back after this.

0: Good afternoon. It's John Hemmer. This weekend, what do you have going on? You know, whatever you have going on, Sunday morning, how about this? We sit down during Sunday praise and we hear some great Christian music. I'll share some encouragement with you. It is the best way to kick off a Sunday morning, you know, on the way to church or just waking up, getting things started. Join me here for Sunday praise. More In the Market with Janet Parshall is next.
1: No one is more aware than I of both the breakup and the breakdown of families. Hello, this is Chuck Swindoll. 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It's called divorce. 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
6: Some days I'm not able to feel anything but numbness. Other days, I'm having flashbacks where I see my scars bleeding. And I'm having nightmares whether I'm awake or asleep. For me, the worst part is that nobody knows whether I'm able to have children now. I have no idea what my future is going to look like. No studies, surveys, or numbers are ever going to be able to quantify just how heartbroken I am. This is not medicine. Medicine heals what is sick. But me being female was not a disease. The lie was the disease.
7: I want you to hear that. That's Chloe Cole. She is such a brave young woman, and God has raised her for such a time as this. By the way, she gets all kinds of hate mail and threats because she has, quote, detransitioned. I know we need a new Webster's Dictionary, don't we, in these latter days. So transition means I'm going to go from being a woman to a man. A detransition says I'm going to go back to being how God made me. So that's what Chloe's done. Chloe has detransitioned. She's back recognizing who she is. But I have to tell you that not only does she suffer the slings and arrows of really hateful, hateful remarks and death threats on her life, but her whole medical future is utterly ambiguous at this point. She is in pain. She said, as you just heard, and out of the overflow of the heart, the mouth speaks, doesn't know if she'll ever be able to have children or not. And it's unknown. And the pain that she feels emotionally, mentally, spiritually, physically, can't be quantified. And so I think it's important we understand that this isn't just some cutesy little debate in a 400-level class at some college somewhere. There are real people whose lives are being irreversibly damaged as a result of this stuff. And for the life of me, other than it being spiritual warfare, and I'm telling you this in full disclosure, other than being spiritual warfare, I do not know what the impetus is to try to push people into this madness. It damages them forever. Chloe can never go back. Even if she were able to get pregnant, she can never nurse her babies because of what was done. She talks about the fact that she got like 30 minutes of counseling and boom, that's it. They started around the hormones. That's ridiculous. They counsel you longer when you take your daughter to the mall to get her ears pierced, for goodness sake. So I don't know what the agenda here other than, and I'll just say it unashamedly, it is spiritual warfare and it is a move to destroy what God has created, male and female. He created them both. So you can pray for this. I don't know how far these proposals will go on Capitol Hill. They're politically incorrect in some corners, and it's an election year. Some will be bold. Some will retreat because they raise that moistened finger in the air, and they want that job back. And, oh, we can't step on those cultural issues. You know, they're far too problematic. Yes, well, welcome to being a public servant. It's your job to serve the greater common good. That's part of the problem. Now, speaking of greater good, I do have good news story in the midst of this mayhem. And I want to talk about Chairman Tim Walberg. He's a representative from the state of Michigan. And kudos to him because yet again, this took political and moral courage, and he exemplified both. Representative Walberg happens to be the chair of the House Committee on Education and Workforce. And at the end of last month, he introduced a measure in response to parents' concerns that they weren't being briefed on their children's efforts to change their gender. We've talked about this a lot on this program. And so in the House, now this still has to go to the Senate, but on the House, it passed, thank you, Lord, 217-198. And it's called the Stopping Indoctrination and Protecting Kids Act. So not only are they considering a total national ban on the procedures, but now the second part of this, tell me again that elections don't make a difference. This is all about majority committees and what was allowed to be introduced and to go forward and outcomes of votes, 217-198. So now this idea of secrecy where Susie goes to school and says, hi, I'm really Tommy. And the school says, we won't tell your mom or your dad. Come on down the road a piece. We got a closet full of clothes. Put on the boys' clothes. You can use the girls' bathroom or the boys' bathroom because you feel like a boy. And what pronouns would you like to use? That's anathema. That absolutely should not be happening. And California has been trying to lead the way. Poor California. We are playing for you, just so you know that, California. We truly are. The reality is that parents don't want the school to be a wedge. In fact, going back to the CAS report I noted earlier, if there's significant mental health issues here, you run to the parents and say, let's get help for your child. What do you want to do? How can we help you as you're getting help for your child? So let me go on again to what Chairman Walberg said. He introduced the measure. He was responding again to this idea that parents aren't being briefed when there's an attempt to change their child's sex. I'm not going to use the word gender. It's male or female. So he said this. He said, for years, concerned parents have felt ignored as education bureaucrats pushed radical agendas in schools without their knowledge or input. This particular legislation, which I think is extremely important, should be required by schools accommodating children's insight into whether or not they want to change from a girl to a boy. So he went on to say schools are facilitating gender transitions or encouraging their students to change their names or in pronouns without telling parents. These are enormously consequential decisions that have lasting impacts on a child's well-being and development. And so parents deserve to be a part of that conversation, he said. Well, obviously, there's been a lot of high-profile instances where the schools have enabled students to hide what's going on from their parents. And boom, guess what? It triggered a whole bunch of lawsuits. So last month, and as an example, there was a school district in Connecticut that's getting sued now for their policy declaring schools, quote, should not disclose information that may reveal a student's transgender status or gender nonconforming presentation to others, including parents, families, legal guardians. I don't know how Connecticut thinks they can get away with that. But anyway, this House passed measure now, and I'll let you know when and if it gets to the Senate side. It's also known as the Protect Kids Act. Schools would be required to get parent consent before changing a student's gender markers in any form or allowing them to use locker rooms or bathrooms of a different sex. Craig, your thought.
8: Janet, a couple of minutes ago, I talked about sailors and a Northern Star. The Northern Star in society has to be the family, the traditional nuclear family. But the Northern Star of the Constitution happens to be recognition of fundamental rights. And the Northern Star for defining those? Well, guess what? The founders had a Christian consensus that said, there's this book called the Bible. It lays out some principles that are pretty smart. That's where you start. And the Northern Star, if you're a follower of Christ, well, you already know. The Northern Star is Genesis to Revelation, and believing and then practicing and preaching and exhibiting the Word of God.
7: Amen and amen. You know, there's not a single thing we talked about this hour, Craig, that while there was a lot of Washington around it and a lot of robes of legislators, every single one of those issues is a biblical issue. That's why you can say, oh, Christians shouldn't have anything to do with politics. Are you kidding? What they were debating in New York and in the Capitol Hill are biblical truths. I don't think Christians can afford to sit this one out. But in the meantime, what an encouragement to pray for those in authority. Paul was teaching Timothy to do just that, and so should we. Thank you so much for joining us. We do this for another hour. If you can't join us, go to wherever you find your favorite podcast, download In the Market with Janet Parshall, put in today's date, and that way you don't miss a thing. Thanks, friends. We'll see you next time on In the Market with Janet Parshall.
0: You are listening to Moody Radio. Good afternoon. It's John Hemmer. Yesterday, the kids are in the living room watching TV, and I'm in the kitchen doing some stuff, and then I kind of walk out of the kitchen, and I'm kind of in our foyer, and I look down, and what do I see? I see this huge spider, like, and this spider is, like, skedaddling across the floor, right? And this thing was so big that I did a double take. I thought it was, like, I don't know what I thought it was, but it was a spider. Took care of the spider. Didn't even tell the kids about it because the kids, their phobia of spiders is probably bigger than mine. So imagine like my excitement as I was taking care of the spider. It was not fun, but of course I'd do anything for the kids. And that's what happens in our lives. God fights battles that we don't even know about.
9: Welcome to Bible Q&A with John MacArthur, Bible teacher and author of the best-selling MacArthur New Testament Commentary Series. This is Denny Nugent, and I have today's question from Chapter 7 of the Book of Hebrews. It has some fascinating, even mysterious things to say about the Old Testament priest named Melchizedek. He's called Priest of the Most High God, King of Righteousness, and King of Salem. John, tell us about this man, and why is Jesus compared to him?
10: Well, Denny, this is kind of a mystery man in the Bible, and it's good to get a clear understanding of the role of Melchizedek and why he is analogous to the Lord Jesus Christ. The Levitical priesthood, you remember, the one that passed from Aaron on, was hereditary. But the priesthood of Melchizedek was not. He just appears out of nowhere and is identified in the book of Genesis as a priest of the Most High God. And further, as a king of righteousness and a king of Salem or ancient Jerusalem. There's nothing about his parents, so that we know nothing about his origin. That was irrelevant to his priesthood because he didn't inherit it from some ancestors. He did have a mother and a father, of course, but the fact that they're not named and there's no genealogy of this man is somewhat analogous to Christ, who appears sort of out of nowhere and doesn't receive his priestly right by being a part of any priestly line. There is no record of Melchizedek's birth or death. He just appears and then disappears, in contrast to the fact that we know the lineage of Aaron, his beginning and his end. Melchizedek is not a pre-incarnate Christ, but he's similar to Christ in that he had an independent, universal, royal, righteous, peaceful, and unique priesthood.
9: All right, thanks, John. And thanks to you for listening today to Bible Q&A with John MacArthur. 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
16: Welcome to In the Market with Janet Parsha. Today's program is where Janet and her husband Craig take some of the stories making headlines this week and offer their insight and analysis. Before they get started, let's take a quick look back at some of the highlights from the week.
17: The fact that the teachers' unions were running air cover for the SPLC, who was teaching kids how to essentially hate one another while on the taxpayer dime, is nothing short of astonishing. Their map of active hate groups suggests that anyone who is not in affirmance of transgender identity or same-sex marriage is somehow hateful and deserves to be targeted, should not be providing, mass producing, and disseminating curriculum on how to make kids more tolerant.
18: This is from the UN Food and Agriculture Organization. I'm quoting them. Insects are reported to emit less greenhouse gases and less ammonia than cattle or pigs, and they require significantly less land or water than cattle rearing. And so the UN has been urging people to eat insects to fight world hunger, and also not to eat beef because of concerns with the climate. And matter of fact, we just had a teacher in Utah that actually brought a bunch of insects into her middle school and fed them to the kids during class.
19: Ew.
18: And taught them that, trying to teach them that you shouldn't be eating beef, you should be eating insects.
20: It assumes that, you know, Earth somehow got the conditions right, life arose and evolved here, and therefore if we have other planets elsewhere in the universe with the right conditions, that life will arise naturally there, and presto, you get alien life. The problem with that argument is the assumption that life can and does arise through natural chemical reactions. There is no evidence whatsoever that life can arise through blind chemical reactions. The complexity of life is such that there are so many enzymes, proteins, cellular components, information in DNA that is necessary for the simplest living cell to exist.
21: I've talked to college students, I've talked to my own grandchildren about this, and they tell me that, you know, their friends are using AI on a regular basis, and they're listening to it and following its advice. So it's in our homes, it's in our medicine, it's in our TV. There's not an aspect of life today that Silicon Valley is not trying to push AI into, and unfortunately, most manufacturers today are trying to figure out how to leverage it for a return on investment.
22: And once I became convinced there had to be a creator, then the next question, well, is who is that creator? How do I relate to that creator? And so even though I was extremely busy, I carved out the time to begin searching out answers to that question, and it was reading the Sermon on the Mount that I